0: sticking to evidence-based heart attack prevention strategies.
1: Coffee is having a moment. Studies have shown that coffee drinkers are less likely to come down with dementia or die prematurely. A new study utilizing data from the UK Biobank found that coffee lovers have healthier livers. The analysis included over 350,000 older people with no cirrhosis or liver cancer at the start of the study. They provided genetic data as well as detailed records of their consumption. After 13 years, those who reported drinking 5 or more cups of coffee daily were about 30% less likely to have developed cirrhosis and 40% less likely to have died from liver-related causes. Those who drank just 1 to 2 cups daily also benefited compared to people who never drank coffee. These links held up for both caffeinated and decaf coffee. They were weaker, but still apparent for people who sweetened their coffee. The investigators conclude, quote, these multidimensional findings support moderate, unsweetened coffee as a simple strategy for liver disease prevention.
0: Scientists had less cheerful news for people who consume soft drinks rather than coffee. An analysis of 11 prospective cohort studies, including 1.5 million participants, found that those consuming sugar-sweetened beverages were slightly more likely to come down with liver cancer over the course of a decade or more of follow-up. An increase of 1 sugar-sweetened drink a day produced a modest increase in the chance of hepatocellular carcinoma and intrahepatic cholangiocarcinoma. Artificially sweetened beverages did not appear to increase the risk of any liver cancer.
1: Older people who are brisk walkers seem to be healthier than their slower-moving peers in many ways. Now a study of almost 4,000 octogenarians has found that those who cover the most ground during a timed walking test are also about 50% less likely to experience cognitive decline. These super movers seem to be keeping their brains healthy along with their muscles. Presumably, this is due to part of the brain-derived neurotrophic factor that moving muscles release. The researchers hope that further studies on these super movers will reveal habits and biological traits that can be applied to help prevent cognitive decline in other people as well.
0: Physical activity is not the only lifestyle factor that may prove protective against dementia. Swedish scientists studied 1,865 seniors over the course of nearly 2 decades. None of the volunteers had dementia at the start of the study. All filled out detailed dietary questionnaires multiple times during the research. The investigators also measured biomarkers such as serum p-tau217. They also analyzed participants' dietary patterns. People consuming less inflammatory diets were less likely to develop dementia, even if they started the study with somewhat elevated levels of biomarkers indicating cognitive problems. And that's the health news from the People's Pharmacy this week.

0: Welcome to the People's Pharmacy. I'm Terry Graydon.
1: And I'm Joe Graydon. Dermatologists have been telling us for decades to shun the sun. That's because they see a lot of aging, wrinkling, and skin cancer as a consequence of too much exposure to ultraviolet light from the sun. Today, we'll be talking to a contrarian dermatologist who has looked at some of the reasons people like to spend time in the sun.
0: His colleagues have promoted sunscreens with high SPF numbers, along with hats and clothing that blocks UV exposure. They might be happy if we spent much more time indoors. But people are remarkably resistant to such messages. Why do some folks persist in spending so much time in the sun? Is there a safe way to enjoy the great outdoors without damaging our delicate epidermis?
1: To learn more about sun exposure and the biological and psychological responses, we turn to Dr. Steve Feldman. He's professor of dermatology at Wake Forest University School of Medicine. Dr. Feldman is a leading psoriasis researcher and clinician.
0: Welcome back to the People's Pharmacy, Dr. Steve Feldman.
2: Oh, it is such a pleasure to be back with you, Terry and Joe.
1: Well, we're thrilled to have you back, Dr. Feldman. You are one of the brilliant dermatologists that we get to talk to every once in a while. It's been far too long. And I guess the first question I have, and I think you are better than anybody else at explaining this, why? Why do so many people like to spend time in the sun?
2: Oh, that's a great question. So I think it's a combination of social factors and human biology. Social factors, I think people think that looking darker is, at least for the lighter folks, a positive thing. They want to get a date, so they want to be out in the sun. Also, there's enjoyable activities that you can do out in the sun, like sports and stuff. But there's also human biology. When ultraviolet light hits the skin, it releases a chemical, propiomelanocortin, that contains a melanocyte, a pigment cell stimulating factor. But in addition to that stimulating factor, it also releases from that chemical endorphins, the natural narcotics of our body. And so we actually feel good when we're out in the sun.
1: So that explains why when people go to the beach, they just want to lie in the sun and soak up the rays.
2: Yes, and they do it at the worst time of the day, right? Because it's pleasant at 6 p.m. in the evening when it's not stinking hot, you know, and the beach is not crowded and you can listen to the sound of the ocean. But no, when are people out? They're out when the UVB rays are like at their maximum. Similarly, it explains why people go to the tanning bed. Some people might do it once in a while to look good, but the people who are going every day, their skin looks mottled and wrinkled and leathery. They're doing it because it makes them feel good. They're getting a narcotic high from it.
1: Well, you are the dermatologist who did the what I call the seminal research on tanning beds. Could you give us a really quick overview? And by the way, how do your colleagues feel about that research?
2: I'm not sure my colleagues are aware of it, but the ones who were, because we did the work 20 years ago, thought it was pretty cool. In fact, I was giving a lecture in Australia, sitting on the back of the bus with another dermatologist, and he mentioned, oh, there's somebody in the United States who did some research on tanning that was really cool. I'm like, oh, yeah, that was me. So I was at a Society for Investigative Dermatology meeting, and I was looking at the poster. Somebody presented her work looking at pigmentation and irradiating skin cells in culture and how they would produce that alpha melanocyte stimulating hormone from propiomelanocortin. I'm like, oh my God, you just explained why people go to tanning beds. So I came back to Wake Forest, where we have a lot of addiction researchers. And I said, then we need to study this. And we came up with a plan. We had two tanning beds, one with an acrylic filter that you lie on that blocks ultraviolet light, kind of like you'd use on a picture that's going to be near a window. And the other was a standard tanning bed. And we put frequent tanners in both beds on Monday and Wednesday. And on Friday, we let them get in whichever bed they wanted. And 95% of the time, They chose the bed that gave UV light, even though they couldn't see any difference between the light in the two beds. There was no difference in the heat between the two beds. They chose the one that gave UV light. And because I learned at Duke about inhibitor studies, the next step we realized was to give people a narcotic blocker. And we showed that that distinguished their ability to tell the two beds apart. So not only did we prove that they want the UV, we proved that the reason they want the UV is because of the narcotic hit they get from it.
0: So when you blocked the endorphins, what did you use? Naloxone?
2: I think we used naltrexone, the oral.
0: Naltrexone. And that meant that they were no longer able to detect they weren't getting any endorphin, so they weren't able to detect a difference between the two tanning beds.
2: Yes. And then another brilliant researcher did something I wanted to do. She's in Texas. We sent our beds to her, the filters, and she put people in the UV and the non-UV beds and then did functional MRIs on their brains and showed the pleasure centers lighting up with the UV, but not with the non-UV light.
0: Well, this makes a lot of sense. This is very cool. It makes a lot of sense to me because I know when I go outside, and I'm not a person who tans. I don't use a tanning bed. I don't have the patience to lie in the sun and get tanned. But if I go outside and the sun is shining on my skin, it makes me happy.
2: Yeah, it does feel good.
0: Yeah, it does. A lot of dermatologists, Steve, tell us don't go out in the sun. Or if you do go out in the sun, wear long sleeves and long pants and, you know, make sure you have your SPF gear on, your shirt, your pants, or your sunscreen, or all of it.
1: And a hat.
0: So is there any way that we can be outside without all that gear as long as we're being careful?
2: I mean, a beekeeper suit is a really great way to go. I rely on a big hat. You know, because most of the skin cancers occur on the face, on the ears, scalp, if you don't have a lot of hair like me at this point. And so a big hat. I like to go biking. I have the brim, which is like a 4-inch brim that goes around my helmet to keep the light off my face. And I might wear a sun protective shirt. But I don't think people should overdo it. We now have evidence. There's not super strong evidence, but there is evidence that people who avoid the sun don't live as long as people who get sun. There could be a lot of factors for it, but there's good reason to think that getting some sun has cardiovascular benefits. I think, sunscreen, if you don't want to wear a hat, is reasonable, especially for the face and ears, because that's where most of the skin cancers are. And even if you did get a skin cancer on your forearm, we just cut it off, sew it up for the most part.
1: Well, I hate to say this, Dr. Feldman, but you are an anomaly in the world of dermatology. Most of your colleagues would be happy if we all lived in caves and never go out in the sun, or if we go out, wear a beekeeper's outfit. So you're suggesting that prudence, maybe, you know, go out before 10 and after 2, get some sun, because not only does it make you feel good, it might be good for you. Am I getting that right?
2: Yes, you're absolutely right. I think the two biggest studies that looked at life, no study has found that protecting yourself from the sun increases how long you will live. Two studies, one in Sweden, one in the UK. The Sweden study had like 30,000 women. The UK study was even larger. And they found that the folks who got sun lived longer than the ones who avoided sun. And the effect size, I think this is almost unbelievable. The effect size was similar to smoking. You know, avoiding the sun was as bad for your cardiovascular health as smoking. It's just amazing.
1: That is incredible.
0: Wow.
1: Now, you also mentioned protect your face
3: protect your ears. And I suspect that you and your colleagues do see a lot of squamous and basal cell carcinomas. But the one that always puzzles me, Dr. Feldman, is melanomas. Melanomas, which are the most dangerous, potentially lethal form of skin cancer, can basal cell carcinomas. But the one that always puzzles me, Dr. Feldman, is melanomas. Melanomas, which are the most dangerous, potentially lethal form of skin cancer, can basal cell carcinomas. But the one that always puzzles me, Dr. Feldman, is melanomas.

0: 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By continuing to listen, you verify that you qualify within one of these categories. 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
1: And of course, people do tend to develop rashes in places that are very tricky and can't easily be exposed to the air or the light. I mean, a lot of women have suffered from under breast rash, and there are always those rashes in the groin. What do you do for heat rash?
2: I haven't seen that come up very often, and I would think there must be some engineering solution. My latest vehicle now doesn't just have heated seats, it also has cooled seats. I imagine there would be some kind of cooling pad available on some, you know, Amazon or some other website that might allow somebody who's, for example, sitting all day and their back is stuck against the back of their chair all day, might be able to find some kind of pad that would allow airflow, or might even be actively cool to treat that.
1: Now, we have heard from women who have suffered from underbreast rash that using something like diaper rash ointment, maybe zinc oxide cream, can be helpful. What do you think about that?
2: Oh, I love zinc oxide paste. You know, for things that are in the, for blocking irritants from getting on the skin and keeping the skin protected, in these body folds, whether it's the groin or under the breast, I think zinc oxide paste is fabulous. And my preference is 50% zinc oxide in petrolatum, not one of the ones that has fragrance, because fragrance allergies may contribute to further dermatitis in those areas.
3: All right. I would like to segue to psoriasis. First, what is it? And what causes it? And then we'll talk a little bit about non-drug approaches, and we'll have to talk about some of the medications, because since we spoke last, there are all these commercials on television for Rinvoq and Skyrizi and Tremfya and Bimzelux, and it's like, oh, wow. And they're all pricey as heck. And they all make you seem like you're going to be, you know, the best person on the block because you have this new, wonderful, fabulous, expensive medicine that makes you look beautiful. So what is it and why is it?
2: Yeah, it's a great time to be a psoriasis specialist, that's for sure. Psoriasis is, well, you remember what the Supreme Court said about pornography. We know it when we see it, and that's kind of like psoriasis. It's a red scaly rash with very sharp borders. It's raised up, occurs typically in characteristic areas like scalp, elbows, knees, nail involvement, you know, between the buttock cheeks, the technical term for that area, I believe, is the crack, the belly button area, the umbilicus. And it's caused by an overactive immune system. And if you, it looks a lot like a superficial fungal infection like athlete's foot or ringworm. And in fact, if you take a biopsy of psoriasis, it looks identical to a fungal infection. So I think what psoriasis is, if you want a really good definition of it, it's the immune pathway your body makes in response to these superficial fungal infections when there's no fungus there. So there's overactivity in the key signaling molecules of the immune system, interleukin 23 and interleukin 17, that would normally be a reaction to fungus, but your body makes that reaction when there's no fungus around.
1: So let me see if I've got this right. It looks like a fungal infection. It looks like a fungal infection when you look at it and when you look at it under the microscope, but there isn't any fungus there. Is that right?
2: Yes. The lesions themselves look a lot like fungus, but the distribution might be very different from fungus. You wouldn't get a ringworm infection on your extensor elbows or on your extensor knees. But like the border, the red scaly border of fungal infection looks just like psoriasis.
3: And why? Why do some?

0: some people get it. Some people get it really bad, and some people not so much. Tell us what the causes are.
1: Yeah, I think it's an underlying genetic propensity. So certain alleles of the interleukin 23 gene, if you have them, you're at higher risk of having psoriasis. So I think it's a genetic predisposition to overproduce those. But in addition, there are environmental factors that contribute. For example, if you get an infection, that can set your immune system off, and you could have psoriasis flare up all over if you're genetically predisposed.
0: Now, before these drugs came along, dermatologists used something called PUVA, or, you know, people were encouraged to go to the Dead Sea and soak in the salt water and get some UV rays. I don't think that's approved much anymore. But why would UV, ultraviolet light, be helpful?
1: UV remains a great treatment for psoriasis. And it's helpful because for one of the same reasons that it causes skin cancer, it downregulates your skin's immune system. So critical immune cells in the skin are destroyed by ultraviolet light. And so if you're predisposed to skin cancer, you may get more skin cancers with more light. But on the other hand, if you have psoriasis, it's a good way to treat the disease.
0: So you're still using ultraviolet light?
1: Oh yeah, we have light boxes in our office, which is the most costly, least convenient way to get your light treatments. I recommend home light treatments to patients. They may buy like a 6-foot-tall unit with willow wings and bulbs, and then they can turn around like a rotisserie chicken in the comfort of their own bedroom and do the light treatments, which that home light unit, which might last a lifetime, costs less than the first month of some of those biologic drugs you mentioned earlier. And then sun exposure is still a reasonable treatment for people who want to just get some sun. That's probably why psoriasis is worse in the winter than in the summer, worse in Michigan than Florida. And again, I know you're not going to get this from most dermatologists, but I send people to tanning beds. I think it's a very cost-effective way of getting your light treatment.
0: Oh, your colleagues are going to come after you. Terry, you have a question.
2: And yeah, I'm wondering, you said sun exposure could be helpful, and I'm wondering, what about the timing? So do you still want to avoid the sun between 10 and 2 if you're treating your psoriasis, or do you want to go out at 10:30 and stay out for 15 or 20 minutes?
1: Yeah, you want to start small, work your way up, and get the UVB right in the middle of the day. But other light, the UVA is also good for making psoriasis better. It's kind of interesting to me that my dermatology colleagues might recommend people to go out in the sun for their psoriasis, but they hate tanning beds so much they would never recommend a tanning bed, even though you can regulate how much light you're getting better at a tanning bed than you can going out in the sun and not knowing whether it's going to be cloudy or, you know, the latitude and all kinds of variation there.
0: So let's talk about these medications, because you can't watch television without seeing an ad for Rinvoq or Skyrizi or you name it. They are pricey, but I assume they are also quite effective. Are there any downsides?
1: The cost is probably the biggest downside. The Skyrizi, the Tremfya, the Ilumya, these are IL-23 blockers that have almost, I think they're completely safe. I think you're safer being on them than not being on them. The dosing of the drug is only every 2 or 3 months. Very effective, very safe. There's an older one that's not quite as effective called Stelara, and it's available biosimilar. And the last time I checked Mark Cuban's pharmacy website, it was $350 for a dose, as opposed to maybe $100,000 a year for, I don't know what it is for these other for the branded ones that haven't yet gone biosimilar.
0: Wow. Can we change gears a little bit, unless you have a final word on psoriasis and what you have in the way of other treatments that you think are particularly effective?
1: Yes. Most people have really mild psoriasis. They just have a couple of spots. They do not need any of these internal medicines. They probably just need some topical steroid. And over-the-counter hydrocortisone is not going to be strong enough. but they can buy some generic Flonase or one of the other nasal steroids and spray that on instead.
2: Oh, that's an interesting idea. That's a really inexpensive way to get the steroid on your skin using nasal spray, and that works well?
1: Oh, it's perfectly good way to get a topical steroid on the skin. I learned this from a doctor who learned it from an ostomy nurse, because if you get a rash around your ostomy bag and you put a steroid cream or ointment on there, the rash won't stick, but you could just spray some Flonase or generic Flonase on there, and it'll dry right out, and you can put the bag on. And this is a very useful tool. I use it when my neighbors have poison ivy, because instead of trying to write a prescription for them or logging into the database to electronically send it, I just tell them, oh, you probably have some Flonase at home. Just spray that on there.
0: Well, wait a minute.
2: Great idea.
0: That's amazing. So this is like an alternate approach for poison ivy, a way to get a pretty powerful corticosteroid right on your skin where you need it. And it's not like greasy and slimy the way some of the creams are. So tell us how you would deal with poison ivy with fluticasone, which is, I think, the ingredient in that nasal spray. And then tell us how to prevent poison ivy in the first place.
1: Yeah, so as good summertime discussion. You got the fluticasone. There's also triamcinolone and betamethasone nasal sprays, and all these are good mid-potency topical steroids. And if you get poison ivy, and it's not so extensive that you need internal prednisone, you may be able to skip a trip to the doctor's office just by spraying some Flonase in there. I actually have a really nice set of cork yoga blocks because my yoga teacher had poison ivy. I told her this trick, and the next time I was there, she gave me this gift of really nice yoga blocks. You want to be able to recognize poison ivy when you see it, because it's prevalent, at least where I live. So keep an eye out for those plain green sets of three green leaves and just stay away from it. In the winter, those leaves are gone, and all there may be is vines growing on a tree or something. You don't want to pull those vines with your bare hands and then, you know, wipe your face with it, because you'll spread that poison ivy around.
2: And Dr. Feldman, we heard recently from somebody who said, well, when I'm out in the garden or out in the woods and I think I might have contacted poison ivy, I come in the house, I take off all my clothes, drop them right in the washing machine, and then I get in the shower and I use, she said, a popular blue dish detergent. I think she meant Dawn. And she said, I scrub up and rinse off three times and I'm good to go.
1: That's genius. I just love that, because how poison ivy gets you, it's an oil in the poison ivy. And once it gets on your skin surface, it sticks and doesn't ever come off. Fortunately, our skin cells shed every 2 to 3 weeks. And so the poison ivy will dissipate after that. But yeah, getting those clothes off, washing them so that you get the oil off them, bathe so that you get whatever loose oil is there off so it doesn't spread to other areas, makes really good sense.
2: And the other thing is, you need to be careful with your pets, because they don't recognize poison ivy plants. They may walk right through the middle of it.
1: Yeah. And then you give that dog a lovely hug, and then you get poison ivy on the insides of your arms and the body. Yeah.
0: We only have about a minute and a half before we have to take a break, but I'm going to ask you if you could very quickly tell us, what is atopic dermatitis, otherwise known as eczema, and what causes it, before we can talk about treatment when we come back from the break?
1: I think of atopic dermatitis a lot like that poison ivy contact dermatitis. It's the same immune pathway. You take a biopsy of poison ivy and a biopsy of eczema, a skin pathologist will not be able to tell the two apart. So I think what's happening in eczema is that your body's has a hair trigger for making this pathway, and it makes it when there's no detectable allergen present.
0: And what kinds of things could make it worse? I think babies seem to come down with eczema at a pretty early age, and yet they can also grow out of it.
1: Yeah, things that are drying and irritating will make atopic dermatitis worse. So while that Dawn dishwashing detergent might be good for getting poison ivy off, it would not probably be good for bathing somebody who has a propensity to have atopic dermatitis, because it would take the natural oils out of the skin would get dry, and then you'd get this inflammatory pathway excited again.
0: And we'll talk a little bit about some of the drugs that are now being prescribed, that IL-23 pathway you've been talking about. I see them advertising Rinvoq all the time, and then they mention the side effects, and they go, whoa, wait a minute. So let's talk a little bit about how you would treat eczema, or otherwise known as atopic dermatitis, when we come back from this break.
2: You're listening to Dr. Steve Feldman. He is professor of dermatology at Wake Forest University School of Medicine. In 2019, the National Psoriasis Foundation awarded him its Outstanding Educator in Psoriatic Disease Award. 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
3: You know, Terry, eczema, it just doesn't sound like that big a deal. But when you say atopic dermatitis, ooh, that sounds pretty scary. Well, after the break, we will learn how atopic dermatitis is treated.
2: In severe cases, doctors may prescribe treatments like Dupixent, Rinvoq, and Xeljanz, but not all cases are severe, Joe. Sometimes it's mild.
3: What should you know about them beyond what you'll hear in a compelling TV commercial?
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2: Atopic dermatitis sounds rather scary and complicated. Eczema, on the other hand, seems rather mundane. Is there a difference? What are the latest and greatest treatments?
3: Summer skin problems range from bug bites to something called polymorphous light eruption. Can you really be allergic to sunlight?
2: To learn more about eczema, bug bites, and other skin problems, we're talking with Dr. Steve Feldman. He is professor of dermatology at Wake Forest University School of Medicine. Dr. Feldman has hundreds of research publications in the medical literature. Many focus on his specialty, psoriasis.
0: Okay, Dr. Feldman. Your turn to tell us how to treat atopic dermatitis or eczema. It doesn't seem like a condition that requires such powerful medicine that it could actually cause a heart attack or some other major side effects, but maybe you have better understanding than we do, because when we listen to those side effects, they seem a little scary.
1: Yeah. So let's think of atopic dermatitis as two separate diseases. One is a mild form. One is a severe form. In the mild form, you might just have a dermatitis, an itchy rash in front of your elbows, behind your knees. All you need is a little topical steroid, a little triamcinolone ointment, probably clear it up. Hydrocortisone ointment over the counter, maybe too weak, but it might work some. And then, you know, you could do the spray on some Flonase trick if you wanted to. And that's most people's atopic dermatitis. The vast majority of people with atopic dermatitis just have a few areas of involvement, and a little topical steroid's probably all they need. Okay, then you have people with severe, unrelenting, near total body eczema, and treating that with topical steroids is not practical. And even if you could do it, there's probably more side effects from giving people that much steroids. This immune pathway involves signaling molecules interleukin 4 and interleukin 13. And you can block those with drugs like Dupixent. And that is a very safe, very effective, very costly way to manage atopic dermatitis. If Dupixent doesn't work, okay, then you might go to things like Rinvoq, which is more effective than Dupixent. It's like three to four times more effective at getting people completely clear than Dupixent is, although the great majority of people are happy with how much improvement they get from Dupixent. So you don't need Rinvoq most of the time. But if somebody has horrible atopic dermatitis and is not responding to Dupixent, yes, we can do Rinvoq. Is there a risk of cardiac events? There was another inhibitor of the Janus kinase pathway, which is how Rinvoq works, that inhibits the Janus kinase pathway more broadly. And they tested it in people who were predisposed to having heart attacks, who had rheumatoid arthritis. And they found that there was more heart attacks in the patients who got that drug, Xeljanz, than those treated with the tumor necrosis factor inhibitors like Enbrel and Humira. Now, that doesn't mean that Xeljanz increased your risk of heart disease. It just increased it compared to Enbrel and Humira, which may decrease your risk of heart disease. But since it wasn't as safe as those, it got black box warnings for cardiovascular disease. And then the FDA extended those black box warnings to Rinvoq, which, at least in atopic dermatitis, I don't know that there's been shown to be any increased risk of cardiovascular disease, but the warnings are there in the label. So it's not my first choice, not because of that cardiovascular risk, but because it's a broader inhibitor of the immune system than Dupixent is, and you have more risk of serious infections. Again, that serious infection risk might double the risk from, I don't know, 1% to 2% or something like that. But that means that 98 or 99 out of 100 people don't get a serious infection. So it can be a little concerning, but so I like to err on the safe side first and then use Rinvoq when we need it.
2: Now, Dr. Feldman, you mentioned that for most people, what they have is a mild form of atopic dermatitis, eczema. And I'm wondering if we can talk a little bit about, are there non-pharmacological things people can do for their mild eczema? I have heard some people say, well, I found that if I avoid gluten, for example, I don't get eczema. Or when I'm really under stress, I get worse eczema. Are those people just imagining those connections, or is that real?
1: I am sure they're not imagining those connections, but that would be for that individual. Anyway, to answer your question, I really should be asking you two this question rather than you asking me, but I'll do my best. Sure, there are things, use milder soaps or non-soap cleansers. Certainly stay away from the liquid things that are detergents that really strip the stuff out of your skin. An anti-inflammatory diet might have some benefit. Using moisturizers and being adherent to them, using them regularly to keep the skin moisturized can help. Other than that, those are the things that jump out to me at first.
0: Well, let's segue to summer skin problems. And bug bites are anathema to an awful lot of people. I don't care whether it's a mosquito bite. And by the way, I understand that there is something called Skeeter syndrome. Only dermatologists would come up with that terminology. But apparently there are people who really react badly to a mosquito bite. And I really react badly to chigger bites. And so, I do the best I can to avoid them. But if I get a chigger bite, I am in terrible trouble unless I use a really potent corticosteroid almost immediately. So tell us a little bit about bug bites, starting with things like mosquitoes and then chiggers and anything else that people are likely to run into during the summer.
1: Yeah, I think your approach of trying to avoid them in the first place is a good approach for all of them. you know, I don't like the idea of putting DEET on my skin, but I'm totally comfortable with the idea of putting it on my clothes, especially around the bottom of my legs, open areas where I think the bugs have a better chance of getting in. And then once, if you're bitten and your body is having this reaction, antihistamines probably could help. The sedating ones like Benadryl might be especially good at bedtime because it'll help you sleep through it, the itch. The non-sedating ones might have some benefit. And then I think a topical steroid, hydrocortisone, I'm pretty sure is too weak to do anything. The Flonase is probably a little bit better choice over the counter, but if you can access a doctor, getting one of those super potent topical steroids can reduce the inflammation.
0: Now, what is this Skeeter syndrome thing?
1: Yeah, I am unfamiliar with the Skeeter syndrome thing.
0: Oh, well, it's just really people just really react badly to those mosquito bites, probably in a similar way that I react to the chigger bites. I'm curious if you've ever heard of the folklore where some people say, I am a mosquito magnet. They just come for me first. And then other people say, you know, I can go out and never get a bite from a mosquito. They don't like me at all.
2: Joe, that's not folklore. That's experience.
0: Okay. Well, there you have it. What about that, Dr. Feldman?
1: I think it's a real phenomenon, but I believe the mechanism is probably that some people are very allergic to those mosquito bites. And once bitten, there's this massive inflammation in their skin that makes them itch horribly. And there's other people who get bit and they're just not allergic to the mosquito saliva and they don't break out. So they might both be getting bit equally, but it just seems like one is the magnet and the other's not getting bit because they're not reacting to the bites that occur.
0: We would like to move on to another topic, if you don't mind. And we know that you have some interest in this arena, and that's artificial intelligence. How it can help patients make, shall we say, an introductory diagnosis into their skin condition, but also how not just dermatologists, but emergency room physicians and general practice physicians, where does AI fit, especially when it comes to dealing with the skin?
1: Oh, that's such a hot, exciting area. You know, my iPhone sees better than I do, especially at my age. Its memory is better than my memory, especially at my age. And you can train it to show it more pictures of things so it can learn about more diseases and more pictures of each disease in an hour than I could in a lifetime. So I'm quite convinced that AI will be very good at making diagnosis and treatment decisions for people tomorrow, if not already today. One of the companies I work with has an AI, Jira, where you can ask it, you know, medical questions, and it gives you solid answers. And so I think it's at the very least, it's a great compliment for patients and physicians now to ask, you know, their AI questions about their health. I think it's great for doctors to see the information, look at the references, evaluate whether they think it's accurate or not, and then for patients to look at the information and then ask their doctors about it. I think it still makes mistakes, just like I do.
2: So, Dr. Feldman, is that an app or is it a website? Can we tell people how to find that Jiro? How do you spell that?
1: J-I-R-O. There are others. Open Evidence is a real popular one. OpenEvidence.com. You can ask questions there, too. I think some doctors might prefer if patients didn't get online. Personally, I think if patients get educated about their skin conditions ahead of time, it makes my job that much easier.
0: Well, we have spoken with a dermatologist up in New York State, and he founded a website called, was it SkinSight?
2: SkinSight, S-I-G-H-T. That was Dr. Art Papier.
0: And Dr. Papier kind of came up with this idea of first of all, creating a website for non-dermatology health professionals so that an emergency room physician who may not be familiar with some of the intricacies of some of the skin conditions could go to that website and get help in diagnosing a skin problem. And then he developed it for patients as well with the SkinSight website. And so your thoughts about, you know, utilizing the web for information about conditions that might resemble your situation.
1: Yeah, I think it's very good now. I'm sure Art Papiers is great because he did foundational work on collecting photographs. And so I think what is located in Rochester next to Kodak. So it was mm-hmm. a good fit. And, you know, you could take a picture, load it into these to Google image search, and it'll probably give you examples of things that are probably pretty accurate a lot of the time. If just for general education, the New Zealand dermatologist came up with a great website where they have all the different diseases, some pictures of them, and basic information. So if you've got psoriasis, sure, go to the Psoriasis Foundation website, psoriasis.org. But if you got something else and, you know, want to know, gee, I have cinnamate allergy, what do I need to avoid? The New Zealand website is a great site for that kind of information, too.
2: Oh, that's a good tip.
0: Tell us again how to find it.
1: When I'm looking for something, I just put in New Zealand dermatology and the name of the condition I want to look up. You know, this time of year, people get sun rashes, polymorphous light eruption. That would be a perfect thing to put into that website and learn more about.
0: What does it look like?
2: Tell us what it is.
1: Oh, that's great. Because it's polymorphous, I can't tell you what it looks like because it looks like different things. But, you know, the body loses it gets used to light over the course of the summer, but it loses that over the course of the winter. So late spring and early summer, some people will be sort of allergic to the sun and they'll get a rash on their arms when they suddenly get more sun. And it can look in a lot of different ways. But if you find yourself every late spring every year breaking out on your forearms, there's a good chance it's polymorphous light eruption.
2: When I was a teenager, I had a friend who broke out in hives when we first went out in the summertime. And I told her I thought she was allergic to the sun because she only got those hives where her skin was exposed to sun.
1: You're going to need to do a whole show on hives because there's different kinds of hives. So hives that pop up for no good reason, hives that pop mm-hmm. up because you're exposed to heat or sun or solar, what we call solar urticaria. And there's some great new treatments for urticaria, for hives now too.
0: Well, Dr. Feldman, we have just 1 minute left. If you could help our listeners take away some practical advice for avoiding tick bites, getting just the right amount of sun and not too much, how to use sunscreen appropriately. Just give us the 1 minute overview from Dr. Feldman for enjoying the summer without damaging the skin.
1: Yeah. If you've got a sun sensitive condition like lupus or some genetic condition like xeroderma pigmentosa where sun causes cancers like right away, you want to wear a beekeeper outfit. You want to get engaged in sports, and bowling is a great one. And vacations, going spelunking is ideal. But for normal humans, you know, I think wearing a hat, maybe sunglasses when you're outside, avoiding the, you know, burning, you know, in the middle of the day. But be outside and enjoy yourself. And, you know, the sun may make you live longer.
2: Dr. Steve Feldman, thank you so much for talking with us on the People's Pharmacy today.
1: My pleasure.
2: You've been listening to Dr. Steve Feldman, professor of dermatology at Wake Forest University School of Medicine. Dr. Feldman also holds appointments in the departments of pathology and social sciences and health policy. His research interests include psoriasis, tinea, and other fungal infections, and understanding why some people love the sun so much. He has hundreds of research publications in the medical literature. Many focus on his specialty, psoriasis. In 2019, the National Psoriasis Foundation awarded him its Outstanding Educator in Psoriatic Disease Award. ExpertScape.com has named him the number one psoriasis expert in the world.
3: 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That's
2: yeah, it
3: cool.
2: sounds like a great idea. Yeah.
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0: This is Take Note. I'm Avery Scott. We're taking history by the tempo. July 7th is Tenabata, or the Star Festival, in Japan. The holiday, which is celebrated on the 7th day of the 7th month, is derived from the Chinese Qixi Festival, which is also the origin of the Korean Chuseok. Tenabata honors the protagonists of a folktale originating in Chinese mythology. The romance between the two lovers, who are usually symbolized by stars, is forbidden by their parents. As a result, they can meet only once a year, on the 7th day of the 7th month, when they can cross the river of the sky to find each other. The folk tale behind Tenabata has influenced a variety of artists and creators, and the story has made appearances in film, television, and anime, as well as rock and pop music. In Japan, children often write their wishes on strips of paper, which they then hang from trees while singing the traditional Tenabata song, which describes the twinkling of the stars on the annual night of the folkloric lovers' meeting. Take Note is a production of Classical Arizona PBS, a service of Arizona State University.
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2: Hello. This is Matthew Donahue with articles from Archaeology and National Geographic History magazines for the Talking Information Center. Tennis, anyone? Discovering the origins of the peculiar racket game that swept 16th century France, by Ben O'Donnell. Like many city folk in 17th century France, Jean Gascard rented a small apartment, in his case, a two-room, 600-square-foot abode. He ate a lot of salted fish. He signed paperwork with an X, as he did not know how to write. Yet archaeologists have become intensely interested in how Gascard lived. From at least 1631 to 1637, he served as the first maître pommier, or tennis master, in residence at the Palace of Versailles. King Louis XIII, who reigned from 1610 to 1643, was a die-hard devotee of the game who had personally overseen the design of his court, revising the royal architect's original plans to factor in how sunlight and wind might affect his play. The tennis-mad king ruled a tennis-crazed land. The people of 16th and 17th century France couldn't get enough of jeu de paume, or game of the palm, the precursor to the modern sport. There were at least 250 courts in Paris alone in the late 16th century. Two tennis courts for every one church, English traveler Sir Robert Dallington estimated during his 1598 visit. "Ye would think they were born with rackets in their hands," he marveled upon witnessing the elegant strokes of women, men, and children around the country. Jeu de paume was as popular in the 16th century as football is today, says archaeologist Jean-Yves Dufour of the French National Institute of Preventive Archaeological Research. No one was closer to the action than Gascard, the son of a tennis master and father of tennis masters, whose humble apartment abutted the indoor royal court. The maître pommier's duties most likely started with maintaining the nets, balls, and court. During excavations at the pommier's home and the site of the court, Dufour's team recovered ornately decorated knobs and handles for wooden furniture, along with copper alloy tacks likely used to hang rackets, suggesting that Gascar stored and maintained equipment around the facility. Archaeologists also found glazed earthenware in the tiny apartment's cellar. Gascar may have served the players après-match snacks. Archaeologists were curious about the contents of ceramic cooking pots, stoneware storage jars, and sandstone pitchers typically used to serve water. The team analyzed residue found in these vessels and determined that several had been filled with elixirs concocted with some combination of red wine, fruit, pine resin, lard, and fish oil. Gascar may well have mixed these piquant tonics, dispensing courtside sports medicine, to perk up fatigued players or fortify injured athletes. "We were surprised," says Dufour, "that a ceramic water bottle was, in fact, full of alcohol and stimulating substances." According to records, registers, and reflections of tennis fans from the 16th through 18th centuries, pommiers crafted balls and rackets, scored games, coached aristocrats, and operated billiard tables for visitors interested in lower-impact leisure. They kept the books for the many, many people who bet on matches, often the pommier's most lucrative gig. Dufour wondered whether, in addition to these assorted duties, the pommier was also an accomplished player. "Could we find proof that the master was an athlete? What did he eat? Was he fit?" Antoine-Henri Masson, one of eight pommiers on the roster of King Louis XVI, who reigned from 1774 to 1792, regularly bested the top talents of both the French and British. Masson was the undisputed GOAT, the Roger Federer of his day, if Federer had perfected maneuvers such as jumping in and out of a barrel in the middle of a point, or rallying from astride a donkey. Another Parisian ace supposedly had to entertain 2,000 women who flocked to cheer him on during one day of games in 1648, irritating the Pomme Court's neighbors. Leaving no bone unturned in the garbage pits of Versailles' 17th century pommiers, Dufour's team found that Gascar and his successors maintained a diet of preserved herring and cod, as well as sinewy shoulder cuts of beef and goat, but little in the way of delicacies, such as peacock and turkey. Archaeologists may not know Gascar's win-loss record, but they can show that he dined more like an everyman than a champion. Jeu de Paume was played in the country, in the suburbs, in city marketplaces, and around churches, anywhere you had enough space, says archaeologist and sports historian Serge Vossel of the University of Toulouse. Yet archaeologists had never investigated a Jeu de Paume court until 2006. That year, Dufour's team excavated a courtyard in Versailles ahead of planned renovations and unearthed the foundations of a large open room dating to the 17th century that they later determined had been the tennis hall of Louis XIII. Archaeologists across France soon discovered that many courts from the country's golden age of Paume were hiding in plain sight, overshadowed by the ruined walls of castles, or obscured when the courts had been refurbished to be used as theaters, concert halls, warehouses, and stables. As they surveyed and excavated ever more courts, researchers began to uncover floor surfaces, spectator galleries, and in-game hazards. Now, they're deploying the full arsenal of archaeological techniques at the sites. These include radiocarbon dating, dendrochronology, archival research, experimental archaeology, and analysis of ceramics, pigments, and stone. Researchers are learning how the game was played, how it evolved, and how ideas about class and society came to the net. With this ball game that seems unimportant, says Vossel, we can better understand how people organized their leisure, their attitudes, and their lives. In medieval France, jeu de paume referred to any net and ball game played with rackets, bats, or even the palm of one's hand. Playable with any number of people in any open area, the aim of long paume, or long palm, was to control the field, Vossel says, forcing the opposing team back in their defensive zone, as in soccer and rugby. Two important developments shaped the game that would become known as court paume, or short palm, also called court tennis, or real tennis, by English speakers. One was the expansion of universities and military garrisons in cities, which brought youths streaming into narrow streets armed with rackets, projectiles, and a zeal for whacking trick shots off building facades. The other was the displeasure of shopkeepers, craftspeople, and homeowners at having their windows broken and noggins beaned when their neighborhoods became impromptu game turf. Aristocratic aficionados of the game started building their own enclosed playing areas in which they could swing at walls and gamble freely without risking police intervention. In 2015, Vossel began excavating a paume court dating to the 1550s at the castle of Suze-la-Russe in southeastern France, an early example of the setting for court paume. Today, the space looks like a featureless pen, 107 feet long by 35 feet wide. But Vossel and his team could tell a great deal by scrutinizing its stone walls. The walls facing the court were clad with limestone blocks, mortared using a technique that ensured they were perfectly flush. An expert in medieval tools examined marks on these surfaces and determined that they had been smoothed using three or four different types of awls and chisels. Competitors were thus able to play balls off the walls, as they do in racquetball or squash. Traces along three walls demarcated where wooden lean-to structures with sloped roofs had once stood. Called galleries, these structures intentionally mimicked rows of dwellings in the medieval cityscape of the old open-air pastime. The galleries were fair game. Players could hit balls off their roofs. They also housed spectators, who risked serious injury until protective nets were installed. At Loudun Castle in the region of Burgundy, a local ruler commissioned a court in 1586, even as civil wars embroiled the region. A gallery was positioned alongside a wall that doubled as a rampart. You have a cannon terrace right next to the court, says castellologist Hervé Mouy-Bouche of the University of Bourgogne. At the Suze-la-Russe court, archaeologists searched for hazards and targets that made court paume akin to mini-golf. Such targets, Vossel says, could include wooden sticks and holes in the walls, or gallery structures. Hitting each earned a point. Vaucelle identified a section of wall that protruded into the playing area at an angle. This obstacle, called a tambour, or drum, would have stood next to a grille, a window-like target in the backcourt. A missed shot at the grille would rebound off the tambour, plopping the ball at midcourt. "Now you can attack, even though just before you were on the defensive," says Vaucelle. "You were in trouble, and very suddenly you are in a good position." During their study of the court, archaeologists noted some considerations that modern tennis court designers would endorse, such as the orientation of the court, which minimized the sun's glare in players' eyes. Other relics of jeu de paume persist in the modern game as well. Tennis's odd 15-30-40 point system derives from paume. Its origin is murky, but one theory is that the numbers represented denominations of French coinage that onlookers could use to bet on each point. Court tennis is still played in a few countries, tambour and all. Before Dufour's excavation of the Versailles Jeu de Paume court, scholars had pieced together its 1629 plans, largely from details in construction contracts. Archaeologists discovered that the actual structure deviated substantially from the plans, which had called for grand arched windows above the playing area. The final build tossed out the ostentatious apertures in favor of simple rectangular openings. Also absent from the plans were a cistern and latrine, both of which archaeologists found adjoining the hall. Dufour believes that Louis XIII himself overhauled the plans. Perhaps His Majesty deemed the fancy windows frivolities, but toilets and drinking fountains necessities. "When Louis XIII built Versailles," says Dufour, "it wasn't open to the public, it wasn't full of art, and the game court was simple." An 18th century tennis treatise pronounced that a court's walls should be coated black to make the white balls stand out, suggesting a blackening recipe of ox blood and bile, soot and urine. At Versailles, Dufour's team recovered fragments of blackened plaster and stone and sent them for microspectroscopic analysis, a technique in which a sample is pinged with a laser beam to identify its chemical makeup. The results showed that the king's court had been painted with a black pigment containing finely ground charcoal instead of the more rustic mixture prescribed by the treatise. Archaeologists also unearthed terracotta floor tiles from the original playing surface and limestone slabs installed later to replace them. In 2015 and again in 2022, archaeologists surveying the old university district in the city of Orléans, 75 miles south of Paris, extracted the first known jeu de paume balls dating to early modern France from holes in the exterior walls of

0: WKAR Radio Reading Service is intended for the use of persons who are blind, visually impaired, or may not be able to hold a book or newspaper. By continuing to listen, you verify that you qualify within one of these categories. 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
1: Says Vossel. The bounce is not much better. In the late 17th century, nobles began to lose interest in playing poem. King Louis XIV, who reigned from 1643 to 1715, demolished his father's poem court in 1681. Poem became a court spectacle which the king and his family attended to see the exploits of the poemiers, says archaeologist Annick Heitzmann of the Palace of Versailles Research Center. One poemier built a new hall for royal amusement in 1686, just outside the palace. On June 20th, 1789, representatives of the upstart National Assembly arrived at Versailles to challenge the aristocracy's domination of the French government. Locked out of their usual meeting place near the palace, the representatives quickly thought of another chamber that could hold 500 men, and the pommier ushered them in. With townspeople crowding the galleries, the representatives signed the Tennis Court Oath, a pivotal statement of the French Revolution. Jeux de Paume had always belonged to the people, long before the revolutionaries or tambours or even rackets. Some of its amateur practitioners can be glimpsed in the sports pages of history. A woman named Margot showed up in Paris in 1427 and, quote, played better than any man had ever seen, end quote, defeating most male challengers with, quote, great power and great cunning, end quote, wrote a Parisian chronicler. A hapless boy in 1609, one Henri de Verneuil, was immortalized in the diary of the royal physician for regularly finding himself on the losing end of the future Louis XIII's savage racket. It's a miracle when he hits a shot, the seven-year-old prince yapped. They should sound the trumpet. Dufour was particularly excited a few years ago to excavate a public city court whose doors had been open to all comers. The Jeux de Paume Hall in the town of Chinon, in western France, had remained standing for centuries after the last point was scored. Dufour's team identified some of the telltale markers they'd seen at Versailles, such as traces of blackening mixture on the walls and fragments of terracotta tiles. Most impressive was the largely intact trusswork supporting the roof. Dendrochronological analysis indicated the timbers used to build it had been hewn from trees felled in 1590, the peak of tennis mania. The Chinon court had both lower galleries and an upper platform for more spectators, 15 feet above the floor. Fans in these nosebleed sections were protected from losing their footing and plummeting to the floor below by only a flimsy wooden railing. The court was for anybody who had some time and a little money to spend, not only for lords, says Dufour. In Jeux de Paume, you can play if you're rich or poor. You can play badly or well. The rebound of the ball is irregular. Even if you're the best, you have to be ready for anything. That's what I think made the game popular. It mirrors the unpredictability of the flow of life. From the Digs and Discoveries section of Archaeology Magazine, Ancient China's Pony Express, by Daniel Weiss. As part of a push to expand their empire,

0: Empire into Central Asia in the 2nd century BC, the rulers of China's Han Dynasty, which lasted between 206 BC and AD 220, established a string of postal stations in a narrow pass between the Tibetan and Mongolian plateaus known as the Heji Corridor. Each station was home to a fleet of around 40 horses tasked with carrying missives across this frontier territory. The postal horses were generally steppe ponies that were significantly smaller and stockier than modern-day equines. At one outpost, the Zhuangquan Postal Station, which is in present-day Gansu Province, archaeologists uncovered some 23,000 bamboo and wood slips containing administrative records dating to the 1st centuries BC and AD. Preserved thanks to the region's extremely arid climate, these records provide rare insight into the relationships between the people who staffed ancient China's Pony Express and the steeds they fed, nurtured, and drove from station to station under trying conditions. "It's hard work, and the horses are constantly getting injured and ill," says historian Kelsey Granger of the University of London's Institute of Historical Research. "These horses are being requested in the middle of the night to carry messages. It's lawless. There's danger at every turn. It's a very hostile and stressful environment." Responsibility for the horses' well-being lay with the stable bailiff. Supplies of food and medicine were often short, yet bailiffs who were deemed culpable for a horse's death could face massive fines. When a horse expired, the bailiffs were required to send their superiors its hide, teeth, and ears as proof of death, along with a letter of explanation. They would confess that a horse had died, but in a way that made sure no one got blamed for it, says Granger. They would write something along the lines of, "This horse grew ill, the doctor came out, and the horse has now died, but there were no blade injuries, no rope injuries, it just died." The deceased horse's flesh and bones were sold for dead horse money, which was used to purchase more horses. "The turnover was crazy," says Granger. "Horses were dying left and right." The documents contain no fewer than 115 names of horses based at Zhuangquan, evidence that the relationship between the workers and their mounts transcended exploitation. Most common were names that drew on the natural world, yielding poetic monikers such as Wandering Hawk, Dawn Brilliance, and Gazes at the River. Many names hint at a horse's personality or capabilities. Hastening through the dusk could be counted on to keep up the pace, and Calm at the Carriage was likely well-behaved. Skittish Fish was perhaps more mercurial. The graceful Moves as if Flowing labored alongside the presumably flatulent Poison Emitter. Podgy and Lumpy lived up to his appellation, as his carcass fetched a high price. A fearsome few, including Kills Bandits, were christened with a nod to the dangers encountered in the remote terrain traversed by the postal route. A curious subset of Zhuangquan's horses were given human surnames, such as Mr. Chen the Gray, titles possibly intended as a sort of arch satire. "It's like when we call our cat something like Professor Bigglesworth," Granger says. One such name was a knowing pun. Mr. Ma the Red literally means Mr. Red Horse. The irony can't have been lost on them that the surname Ma is also the word for horse, says Granger. Given the rigors of life at Zhuangquan, fewer than 1 in 7 horses lived past the age of 15. Some of these superannuated steeds were given names saluting their longevity. Among them, 24-year-old Yarrow Elder, whose namesake plant was said to grow for 100 years. The oldest known horse at the station, Yarrow Elder was given the special honor of being put out to pasture at the end of his useful life, rather than being sold for meat. They're retiring Yarrow Elder, and yet at the same time they are consistently failing to take care of the horses and slaughtering and dismembering them when they die, says Granger. This hostile environment brings the humans and the horses together, and it both breaks bonds and makes bonds between them. This has been Matthew Donahue with articles from Archaeology and National Geographic History magazines for the Talking Information Center. Thanks for joining us. We'll see you next time.
1: This is Jennifer Love reading to you some poetry and prose. Mosquitoes, Mosquitoes by Jack Prelutsky. Mosquitoes, mosquitoes, stop torturing me. Why can't you behave more considerately? You've bitten me practically down to the bone. Mosquitoes, mosquitoes, please leave me alone. 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I itch and I scratch. I can't stand anymore. You've bitten my bottom. You've bitten my top. 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You've bitten me places I can't even see. Mosquitoes, mosquitoes, stop torturing me. The Lady's Age by a Poet Unknown. We've put a fine addition on the good old church at home. It's just the latest kilter with a gallery and dome. It seats 1,000 people, finest church in all the town. And when 'twas dedicated, why, we planked 10,000 down. That is, we paid 5,000. Every deacon did his best. And the Ladies Aid Society, it promised all the rest. We've got an organ in the church, very finest in the land. It's got 1,000 pipes or more. Its melody is grand. And when we sit on cushioned pews and hear the master play, it carries us to realms of bliss unnumbered miles away. It cost a cool 3,000, and it stood the hardest test. We'll pay 1,000 on it. The Ladies Aid the rest. They'll give 100 sociables, cantatas too, and teas. They'll bake 1,000 angel cakes, and tons of cream they'll freeze. They'll beg and scrape and toil and sweat for 7 years or more. And then they'll start all o'er again for a carpet for the floor. No, it isn't just like digging out the money from your vest. When the Ladies Aid gets busy and says, we'll do the rest. Of course we're proud of being big church from pulpit to spire. It is the darling of our hearts, the crown of our desire. But when I see the sisters work to raise the cash that lacks, I somehow feel the church is built on women's tired backs. And sometimes I can't help thinking, when we reach the Regis Blist, that men will get the toil and sweat, and the Ladies Aid the rest. Daybreak by Henry Wadsworth Longfellow. A wind came up out of the sea and said, O mists, make room for me. It hailed the ships and cried, sail on, ye mariners, the night is gone, and hurried landward far away, crying, awake, it is the day. It said unto the forest, shout, hang all your leafy banners out. It touched the woodbird's folded wing and said, O bird, awake and sing. And o'er the farms, O chanka clear, your clarion blow, the day is near. It whispered to the fields of corn, bow down and hail the coming morn. It shouted through the belfry tower, awake, O bell, proclaim the hour. It crossed the churchyard with a sigh and said, not yet, in quiet lie. Early Rising by John Gottfried Sachs. God bless the man who first invented sleep. So Sancho Panza said, and so say I. And bless him also that he didn't keep his great discovery to himself, nor try to make it, as the lucky fellow might, a close monopoly by patent right. Yes, bless the man who first invented sleep. I really can't avoid the iteration. But blast the man with curses loud and deep, whate'er the rascal's name or age or station, who first invented and went round advertising that artificial cutoff, early rising. Rise with the lark and with the lark to bed, observes some solemn sentimental owl. Maxims like these are very cheaply said, but ere you make yourself a fool or fowl, pray just inquire about his rise and fall, and whether larks have any beds at all. The time for honest folks to be abed is in the morning, if I reason right, and he who cannot keep his precious head upon his pillow till it's fairly light, and so enjoy his 40 morning winks, is up to knavery, or else he drinks. Thompson, who sang about the seasons, said it was a glorious thing to rise in season, but then he said it lying in his bed at 10 o'clock a.m. the very reason he wrote so charmingly. The simple fact is, his preaching wasn't sanctioned by his practice. 'Tis doubtless well to be sometimes awake, awake to duty and awake to truth, but when, alas, a nice review we take of our best deeds and days, we find, in sooth, the hours that leave the slightest cause to weep are those we passed in childhood or asleep. 'Tis beautiful to leave the world awhile for the soft visions of the gentle night, and free at last from mortal care or guile, to live as only in the angel's sight, in sleep's sweet realm so cozily shut in, where at the worst we only dream of sin. So let us sleep and give the Maker praise. I like the lad who, when his father thought to clip his morning nap by hackneyed phrase, a vagrant worm by early songster caught, cried, served him right, it's not at all surprising. The worm was punished, sir, for early rising. To a Mountain Daisy by Robert Burns, on turning one down with a plow in April 1786. Wee modest crimson-tipped flower, thou's met me in an evil hour, for I am on crush among the stour. My slender stem, to spare thee now is past my power, thou bonny gem. Alas, it's no thy neighbor sweet, the bonny lark companion meet, bending thee mang the dewy wheat, with speckled breast, when upward springing blithe to greet the purpling east. Cold blew the bitter biting north upon thy early humble birth, yet cheerfully thou glinted forth amid the storm, scarce reared above the parent earth thy tender form. The flaunting flowers our gardens yield, high sheltering woods and Westmont's shield, but thou beneath the random beeld, O clod or stain, adorns the hissy stribble field, unseen, unlain. There in thy scanty mantle clad, thy snowy bosom sunward spread, thou lifts thy unassuming head in humble guise, but now the share uptears my bed, and lo, thou lies. Such is the fate of artless maid, sweet floweret of the rural shade, by love's simplicity betrayed, and guileless trust, till she, like thee, all soiled is laid low in the dust. Such is the fate of simple bard, on life's rough ocean luckless starred, unskilful he to note the card of prudent lore, till billows rage and gales blow hard and whelm him over. Such fate to suffering worth is given, who long with wants and woes has striven, by human pride or cunning driven, to misery's brink, till wrenched of every stay but heaven, he ruined sink. Even thou who mount'st the daisy's fate, that fate is thine, no distant date, stern ruin's ploughshare drives elate full on thy bloom, till crushed beneath the furrow's weight shall be thy doom. To a Skylark by Percy Bysshe Shelley. Hail to thee, blithe spirit, bird thou never wert, that from heaven or near it pourest thy full heart and profuse strains of unpremeditated art. Higher still and higher from the earth thou springest, like a cloud of fire, the blue deep thou wingest, and singing till dost soar and soaring ever singest, in the golden lightning of the sunken sun, o'er which clouds are brightening, thou dost float and run, like an unbodied joy whose race is just begun. The pale purple even melts around thy flight, like a star of heaven in the broad daylight. Thou art unseen, but yet I hear thy shrill delight. Keen as are the arrows of that silver sphere, whose intense lamp narrows in the white dawn clear, until we hardly see, we feel that it is there. All the earth and air with thy voice is loud, as when night is bare from one lonely cloud. The moon rains out her beams and heaven is overflowed. What thou art we know not, what is most like thee, from rainbow clouds there flow not drops so bright to see, as from thy presence showers a rain of melody. Like a poet hidden in the light of thought, singing hymns unbidden till the world is wrought to sympathy with hopes and fears it heeded not. Like a high-born maiden in a palace tower, soothing her love-laden soul in secret hour, with music sweet as love which overflows her bower. Like a glow-worm golden in a dell of dew, scattering unbeholden its aerial hue among the flowers and grass which screen it from the view. Like a rose embowered in its own green leaves, by warm winds deflowered till the scent it gives makes faint with too much sweet these heavy-winged thieves. Sound of vernal showers on the twinkling grass, rain awakened flowers all that ever was, joyous and clear and fresh thy music doth surpass. Teach us, sprite or bird, what sweet thoughts are thine. I have never heard praise of love or wine that painted from a flood of rapture so divine. Chorus, hymnal, or triumphal chant, matched with thine would be all but an empty vaunt, a thing wherein we feel there is some hidden want. What objects are the fountains of thy happy strain? What fields or waves or mountains? What shapes of sky or plain? What love of thine own kind? What ignorance of pain? With thy clear keen joyance, languor cannot be. Shadow of annoyance never came near thee. Thou lovest, but ne'er knew love's sad society. Waking or asleep, thou of death must deem things more true and deep than we mortals dream, or how could thy notes flow in such a crystal stream? We look before and after, and pine for what is not. Our sincerest laughter with some pain is fraught. Our sweetest songs are those that tell of saddest thought. Yet if we could scorn hate and pride and fear, if we were things born not to shed a tear, I know not how thy joy we ever should come near. Better than all measures of delightful sound, better than all treasures that in books are found, thy skill to poet were thou, scorner of the ground. Teach me half the gladness that thy brain must know, such harmonious madness from my lips would flow. The world should listen then, as I am listening now. From the book Chicken Soup for the Cat Lover's Soul, Comedy Pet Theater by Gregory Popovich. Imagine a theater production featuring performing kitty cats. Sound crazy? Let me tell you how it happened. I was born in what is now called Russia, the fourth generation of a circus family. My parents were dog trainers. Although I loved animals and learned from my parents how to work with them, I wanted to be a juggler. I started my training as a juggler when I was 6 years old, trained for the next 6 years, then began performing with a circus when I was 12. At 16, I was asked to join the Moscow Circus, a dream come true for any circus performer, and toured with them for 4 years, even traveling to America. After winning many awards for my performances, including World's Best Juggler, I felt that I had progressed as far as I could as a straight juggler and decided to train as a clown. Not long after that, I returned to America and was hired by Ringling Brothers, eventually performing in a Las Vegas act. By this time, I had brought my wife and daughter to America. We wanted to complete our family with a pet, so I went to a pet store to buy a cat. I was shocked by the price they were charging for a cat. I couldn't afford it. Then a friend told me to go to the animal shelter to adopt a cat. Adopt a cat? What did that mean? And what was an animal shelter? In Russia, I hadn't been aware that there were animal shelters. It seemed like such an American concept, to have pet stores where people bought cats and dogs, as well as shelters for the animals when the same people no longer wanted them. Still, I went to the shelter and found a beautiful, white, long-haired kitten to adopt. We named her Sugar. Like all kittens, Sugar was endlessly entertaining. She pounced on everything and seemed to especially like chasing her own tail. We were constantly laughing at her behavior. I suppose that is what gave me the idea to include her in my clown act. As a novice clown, I was not as confident as I was with my juggling skills. I felt I should have a backup joke in case any part of the clown act was a flop. After watching Sugar, I came up with an idea for a backup routine. I would reach for a bag on the stage, and when I opened it, Sugar would jump out. I would clutch my head over the mistake of the wrong bag while Sugar entertained everyone with her cute cat antics. When I tried it, it worked. In fact, it was wildly successful. Audiences loved seeing Sugar on stage, and Sugar seemed completely comfortable with her role as chief tail chaser. The audience and stage lights didn't seem to faze her. And so my comedy pet theater was born. I saw that audiences were very excited to see performing cats. Although dogs are more commonly trained, I knew cats could definitely be trained as well. They just needed a different approach. To start, I found out what the cat liked to do naturally, then incorporated some show business into that activity. For instance, some cats love to climb, others love to jump, and still others like to chase things. With the appropriate props and staging, the cat's natural behavior took a fascinating turn. The other secret was to have lots of cats on stage, because not every cat wants to perform every time. On stage, if I walked up to a cat, looked into the cat's eyes, and got no connection, I knew to move on to another cat. When I got that connection, the magic and fun would happen. I could tell that the cat was up for doing the special thing that cat loved to do anyway. My reputation grew, and I began receiving phone calls from other places asking me to perform. A man called me from Los Angeles and offered a large fee. He asked me about my dog act. I had added a few trained dogs to the comedy pet theater by that time. And then he asked if I performed with cats, too. I said yes. He replied, great. How many? I told him 6 cats, and then he sent me a contract to sign. The day before I was to leave for L.A., the same man called and asked me about my transportation. How was I getting the cats to L.A.? I told him I was driving my Ford Escort with the cats in the back in their carriers. There was a moment of puzzled silence. Then he said, how are you going to fit 6 big cats in a Ford Escort? Then it hit me. He thought I was a big jungle cat act. These are house cats, I told him. At first, he hit the roof. He had advertised a circus act with trained dogs, juggling, a clown, and big cats. Then we decided that, of course, the show must go on, and we would use the audience's expectation to comic advantage. When the cat act was announced, we made a big fuss about how unprecedented the stage setup was. No nets, no cages, no audience protection at all. We really built the tension so that when the cats came out on stage, the audience went wild. It was a huge success to everyone's relief. Since then, many new animal performers have joined my comedy pet theater. In America, all animal acts must be regulated by the local humane society to make sure that there is no cruelty, abuse, or neglect occurring. I have become good friends with the local representatives of the humane society because not only do I treat my cats, dogs, birds, and rats as the family pets that they are, but I always add to my act by adopting from the shelter. I even like to plug adopting pets from shelters in all my shows. Today, we divide our time between Las Vegas, Branson, Missouri, and touring. Each of my animal performers is a beloved pet. We travel together, perform together, and eat, drink, and rest together. It is a true family circus. The Movies by Billy Collins. I would like to watch a movie tonight in which a stranger rides into town, or where someone embarks on a long journey. A movie with the promise of danger. Danger visited upon the citizens of the town by the stranger who rides in, or the danger that will befall the person on his or her long, hazardous journey, it hardly matters to me. So long as I am not in danger, and not much danger lies in watching a movie, you might as well agree. I would prefer to watch this movie at home than walk out in the cold to a theater and stand online for a ticket. I want to watch it lying down with a bed hitched up to the television the way they'd hitched up a stagecoach to a team of horses so the movie could pull me along the crooked, dusty road of its adventures. I would stay out of harm's way by identifying with characters like the bartender in the movie about the stranger who rides into town, the fellow who knows enough to duck when a chair shatters the mirror over the bar, or the station master in the movie about the perilous journey, the fellow who fishes a gold watch from his pocket, helps a lady onto the train, and hands up a heavy satchel to the man with the mustache, and the dangerous eyes waving the all clear to the engineer. Then the train would pull out of the station, and the movie would continue without me, and at the end of the day, I would hang up my oval hat on a hook and take the shortcut home to my two dogs, my faithful, amorous wife, and my children, Molly, Lucinda, and Harold Jr. A Fish Out of Water by Nikki Giovanni. I know hell, the mermaid feels. You give up your gills so you can't go back to the water. Yet there is no way you can live on land. There are cats and dogs and even robins who might take pleasure in capturing something strange. There are school children who will throw rocks and laughter at the little fish who floundered. There is, of course, the memory of the love that propelled this jet. And now I sit on the beach, listening to the waves crash over the rocks, and wish I had seen the end of this story at the beginning instead of at the end. Ode to a Grecian Urn by John Keats. Thou still unravished bride of quietness, thou foster child of silence and slow time, sylvan historian, who canst thus express a flowery tale more sweetly than our rhyme. What leaf-fringed legend haunts about thy shape, of deities or mortals or of both, in Tempet or the dales of Arcady? What men or gods are these? What maidens loth? What mad pursuit? What struggle to escape? What pipes and timbrels? What wild ecstasy? Heard melodies are sweet, but those unheard are sweeter. Therefore, ye soft pipes, play on, not to the sensual ear, but more endeared. Pipe to the spirit ditties of no tone. Fair youth, beneath the trees, thou canst not leave thy song, nor ever can those trees be bare. Bold lover, never, never canst thou kiss, though winning near the goal, yet do not grieve. She cannot fade, though thou hast not thy bliss. Forever wilt thou love, and she be fair. Ah, happy, happy boughs that cannot shed your leaves, nor ever bid the spring adieu, and happy melodist, unwearied, forever piping songs, forever new. More happy love, more happy, happy love, for every warm and still to be enjoyed, forever panting and forever young, all breathing human passion far above, that leaves a heart high sorrowful and cloyed, a burning forehead and a parching tongue. Who are these coming to the sacrifice? To what green altar, O mysterious priest, leadst thou that heifer lowing at the skies, and all her silken flanks with garlands dressed? What little town by river or seashore, or mountain built with peaceful citadel, is emptied of this folk, this pious morn? And, little town, thy streets forevermore will silent be, and not a soul to tell why thou art desolate can e'er return. O Attic shape, fair attitude with breed of marble men and maidens overwrought with forest branches and the trodden weed, thou silent form dost tease us out of thought as doth eternity, cold pastoral. When old age shall this generation waste, thou shalt remain in midst of other woe than ours, a friend to man, to whom thou sayst, beauty is truth, truth, beauty, that is all you know on earth and all you need to know. Because I Could Not Stop for Death by Emily Dickinson. Because I could not stop for death, he kindly stopped for me. The carriage held but just ourselves and immortality. We slowly drove, he knew no haste, and I had put away my labor and my leisure too, for his civility. We passed the school where children played at wrestling in a ring. We passed the fields of gazing grain. We passed the setting sun. We paused before the house that seemed a swelling of the ground. The roof was scarcely visible, the cornice but a mound. Since then 'tis centuries, but each feels shorter than the day I first surmised the horses' heads were toward eternity. A Dream Within a Dream by Edgar Allan Poe. Take this kiss upon the brow, and in parting from you now, thus much let me avow, you are not wrong who deem that my days have been a dream. Yet if hope has flown away in a night or in a day, in a vision or in none, is it therefore the less gone? All that we see or seem is but a dream within a dream. I stand amid the roar of a surf-tormented shore, and I hold within my hand grains of the golden sand. How few, yet how they creep through my fingers to the deep. While I weep, O God, can I not grasp them with a tighter clasp? O God, can I not save one from the pitiless wave? Is all that we see or seem but a dream within a dream? Uriel by Ralph Waldo Emerson. It fell in the ancient periods which the brooding soul surveys, or ever the wild time coined itself into calendar months and days. This was the lapse of Uriel, which in paradise befell, once among the Pleiades walking. Said, overheard the young gods talking, and the treason, too long pent, to his ears was evident. The young deities discussed laws of form and meter just, orb, quintessence, and sunbeams, what subsisteth and what seems, one with low tones that decide, and doubt and reverend use defied, with a look that solved the sphere, and stirred the devils everywhere, gave his sentiment divine, against the being of a line. Line in nature is not found, unit and universe are round, in vain produced all rays return, evil will bless and ice will burn. As Uriel spoke with piercing eye, a shudder ran around the sky. The stern old war gods shook their heads, the seraphs frowned from myrtle beds. Seemed to the holy festival, the rash word boded ill to all. The balance beam of fate was bent, the bounds of good and ill were rent. Strong Hades could not keep his own, but all slid to confusion. A sad self-knowledge withering fell on the beauty of Uriel. In heaven once eminent the god withdrew that hour into his cloud, whether doomed to long gyration in the sea of generation, or by knowledge grown too bright to hit the nerve of feebler sight. Straightway a forgetting wind stole over the celestial kind, and their lips the secret kept, if in ashes the fire seed slept. But now and then truth-speaking things shame the angels' veiling wings, and shrilling from the solar course, or from fruit of chemic force, procession of a soul in matter, or the speeding change of water, or out of the good of evil born, came Uriel's voice of cherub scorn, and a blush tinged the upper sky, and the gods shook, they knew not why. Just a Choice by Jennifer Love. I'm ready for it to be over. I would like for it all to be done. I have fought unnumbered battles, but I can't count any I've ever won. My energy's almost depleted. My heart's heavy with too many aches. I feel lost and oh so defeated, as if life never gives, only takes. Sometimes I can imagine sleeping, a dreamless and tranquil repose, in a place where there's no more weeping, in a place clear of fears and woes. There's no secret place on earth like this, no special retreat to leave my pain, no easy answers and no sure things, just a choice to keep going again. This has been Jennifer Love reading to you some poetry and prose.
2: 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Listener discretion is advised.
3: Hello again. I'm John Rhodes, continuing with Autopsy by Patricia Cornwell. Assuming the kettlebell was the weapon, then it likely would have gotten bloody unless she was struck again after her scalp was bleeding. I noticed there's a shallow dent on the floor that may have been caused by the weight falling or being dropped, and I suspect Gwen was knocked unconscious as she attempted to escape out the front door. When the crime scene unit let loose in here, they'll 3D scan the scene, placing evidence flags, taking more photographs, packaging everything for the labs. But at this point, nothing should have been disturbed in any form or fashion. What I'm seeing should be exactly as it was left, and I question Frug about it. Like I've been telling August, I haven't touched anything except for digging inside her backpack on the kitchen table. She pulls on a pair of gloves, letting me know she's done everything by the book. The matching kettlebells inside the sun porch off the living room, and you have to wonder why this one's here, she's saying. Unless maybe he was chasing her through the house and whacked her good. Maybe as she was trying to get out the door. That's a lot of maybes, and what I need is to be alone with my own thoughts and observations. I suggest to August that he find Marino. He should be sitting in his pickup truck waiting for my call. The two of them can confer, giving me a chance to make a high recon. I want to observe and digest without prompting from anyone. That won't be easy with Frug shadowing me. She watches in the doorway as I walk into the guest bedroom off the foyer directly to my left. There's no furniture or overhead lighting, and I turn on my small flashlight, shining it around. Picture hooks are still in the walls from artwork taken down. Wires dangle from the ceiling where light fixtures or fans once hung, and exposed jack wall plates and cable connectors are from missing phones and a television. I paint my light over the bare maple floor, the pale yellow painted walls. The gold damask drapes are drawn, and I see nothing that might make me think a struggle went on. My booties make a slippery sound as I return to the sticky mats, making sure I don't track anything from one room to the next. I head to the master suite on the other side of the entryway, making swishing sounds as I walk. I didn't see anything in there either, Frug informs me as she tags along. The crime scene guys will do their thing once they're let loose in here, and they'll leave no stone unturned. But it appears to me the confrontation, the struggle, went on between here and the sun porch. And then, most importantly, there's the blood inside the garage. I'll save that for last, I let her know as I walk into another dark bedroom. There's no overhead lighting in here either, just a lamp that's not turned on. My flashlight finds more of the same bare flooring, pale yellow painted walls, exposed picture hooks, and wall plates. The inflatable mattress Frug mentioned could use some air, its sheets and two pillows slightly askew. I don't see a blanket or cover anywhere. A TV had been set up on a card table, and there's a single folding chair with a warm-up suit draped over it, a pair of running shoes nearby. Opening the walk-in closet, I continue finding no sign that Gwen ever really moved into this place. It's as if she fled from Boston with little more than the clothes on her back. Nothing making a lot of sense, Frug says, as I direct my light at two pairs of running shoes still in their boxes and ankle-high boots neatly lined up on the floor. Are we sure she was living here all the time? It sure doesn't look like she planned to stay here long. Any possibility most of her stuff is somewhere else? Your guess is as good as mine. I illuminate two jackets and four blouses on hangers. The rest of Gwen's belongings are in four plastic storage containers, despite plenty of built-ins for her few pairs of running tights, her t-shirts, hoodies, socks, and undergarments. What I'm seeing isn't consistent with a short-term rental. It's more in keeping with someone on the lam who wanted to hide while staying light on her feet. Had she decided to beat a hasty retreat, she could have packed up in no time and been gone. Or it's possible she wasn't staying here much, was back and forth to some unknown location. Living a secret life, in other words. And that's what I'm picking up about the missing biomedical engineer. She had something to hide. Ducking into the bathroom next, I shine my light around. Confronted by my own reflection in the mirror over the sink, I take off my fogged-up face shield because wearing it isn't manageable. I feel overheated and clammy, and the reflection staring back at me looks like holy hell. My blue eyes slightly bloodshot above my double mask. I open the medicine cabinet, empty except for a box of tampons, and I shut the mirror door. The granite countertop around the sink is clean, nothing on it but a toothbrush, toothpaste, dental floss, facial soap, a hairbrush, a drinking glass. Some of it will be a good source of DNA. But the absence of other personal effects, including cosmetics and jewelry, is perplexing and disturbing. Something very wrong with this picture, August's voice sounds behind me. It's as if he's reading my mind. Standing outside the bathroom doorway with Frug, he's shining his light around, his eyes scanning behind clear plastic that's fogging up. Where's everything else, he asked. I see more crap than this in a flophouse hotel room that someone's hired by the hour. I agree, it's peculiar. I hand him my face shield because I simply can't wear it. I'm having the same problem, he agrees, taking off his. I open the shower door, the powerful beam of my tactical light flaring off the glass. Inside are shampoo, conditioner, a body cleanser, a razor, and that's it. Next, I check the cabinet under the sink, finding rolls of toilet paper and a toilet brush. The white towels on the rack look used, and I suggest those should go to the lab on the off chance a killer cleaned up in here, although I see no sign of it. Sweat is running coolly down my back and chest as I investigate the waste paper basket that doesn't appear to have been emptied in a while. It's filled with multiple empty toilet paper rolls and wadded tissues, and on top of them is some type of wrapper. Strange. I shine my light on the cardboard backing and plastic from an ink pen. Front, but not a normal one. The writing on the package is in English and Japanese. The pen actually a fabric marker that uses purple water-soluble ink. I don't know if this is important, but it might be, I explained to August and Frug. P pinned with water-soluble ink aren't something your average person has, unless they're writing on a whiteboard or doing magic tricks. Maybe it was something he uses at work, he suggests. Like on a whiteboard in a lab, Frug asks. I rather much doubt it, I reply, although there's no cover on the bed, and maybe there wasn't one. But I would expect a blanket, a duvet, or something, and we'll want the linens checked for DNA, in addition to fibers and other trace evidence. Chapter 7. Stepping out of the bathroom, I put on a new outer pair of gloves, stuffing the used ones in a pocket of my overalls. If she were attacked, the assailant may have needed something to wrap her in after knocking her unconscious, I suggest. I remind August that I collected a lot of synthetic fibers from the murder victim in my cooler. The source is something her body was in contact with, something like a blanket. What about her clothing, Frug asked. Whatever she was wearing when she was attacked. Where is it? I've not seen anything in the house that makes me think it might be what she had on. Nothing on the floor, nothing torn or bloody. If Gwen is the victim from Friday night, I have a feeling the killer stripped the body, did whatever else he was going to do once he got her out of here, August weighs in. Got her out of here how? I bring them around to the question of the killer's mode of transportation. It was raining Friday night, and it appears to me that someone drove a vehicle in and out of the garage. Frug adds a new detail. You can see the dried tire tracks, and that's probably important, since she doesn't have a car. Depends on how long the tire tracks have been there, August replies. For all we know, it's since before she moved in. As for the blood, we don't know how long that's been there either. What I'm thinking is, after he knocked her unconscious, he might have driven his car inside and shut the door, Frug continues, painting a scenario that may very well be what occurred. Then he has time and privacy to get her body into the trunk or wherever he put it. I'll look at the garage last. I don't want to hear any further scripting or conjecturing. It would be helpful if you could convince Dana DeLetti to stop saying Gwen Haney's name over the air. I direct this at August, or at least remind the public the identity hasn't been verified. She doesn't care what we say or how much damage she does, he replies as the front door opens again. Marino appears, swathed in white like an abominable snowman. What the hell? He complained behind his fogged-up plastic face shield. How am I supposed to see anything? Where are the defog wipes? That we don't have, Frug closes the door. He takes off his disposable face shield, all of them deposited in the red biohazard trash bag, followed by our soiled gloves. That or baby shampoo, like you use on dive masks, he says. You should always have it on hand. Hey, PPE's not my department, Frug replies. You can complain to the crime scene guys. You good with your overview, Marino says to August, walking back and forth across the mats in his Tyvek booties. You gotten a bird's eye view, taking photographs and all the rest? Otherwise, it really would be a bad idea for either one of us to be here right now. We're good. Maybe take a look in the master bedroom for me, August replies, and they seem to be getting along fine. See if anything looks different from what you remember when you were here with Gwen last month. Marina leaves us and Frug resumes her post by the door as August and I head to the living area. The furniture is disarrayed. The brown leather sofa and reclaimed barn door coffee table likely belonging to the owner. They're out of place, as if someone bumped into them hard, and I envision the angry red bruises on the murdered woman's hips and lower legs. On the floor is a plastic spoon and a broken Thor Laboratories pottery mug. Pieces of it are in a coagulated puddle of chicken noodle soup that's consistent with the murder victim's stomach contents. I suspect she'd begun eating when she was violently interrupted, and the stress of the attack would have shut down her digestion. Set up in front of a shade-covered window overlooking the river is another card table, this one Gwen's workstation. On it are two laptop computers, a router, and backup drive, the folding chair in front of them on its side. But what grabs my attention are the purple fabric markers, the water-soluble pads of white notepaper. I can't come up with a logical reason for needing water-soluble ink and paper, I say to August and Frug. Unless you're playing party tricks or games with disappearing writing, or maybe quilting or embroidering patterns on a backing that vanishes in the wash after you've finished. I see no evidence that Gwen was into arts and crafts, I add. It's crossing my mind she might have been passing along information that can be destroyed completely and without a trace. In other words, spying. Everything about this just gets crazier, Frug replies. So you could flush a note down the toilet and bye-bye, it's gone forever. Easier than that, you could drop it in a glass of water and drink it, I reply as Marino emerges from the master bedroom. What gets crazier, he said. What now? How did things look in here? August answers him with a question. The same as when I was here last month. She definitely had a blanket on the bed, a kid's blanket with a Star Wars theme, Darth Vader and a flame trooper. Do you recall the colors I envisioned, the magnified images of multicolored fibers I recovered from the body? Black and orange and white. Also some yellow and red, Marino says. Possibly consistent with the fibers I collected, I reply. Under the microscope, you can see red, yellow, black, and orange pigments on cross-section, a polyester blend. Obviously, we're not in possession of whatever she might have been wrapped in, I explain. I wish we were, but it had been on the bed, there should be fibers transferred to the linens. We'll see if they match the ones I collected from the body, I add. Hitting her in the head with someone at the scene, with something at the scene, August tries to work out what might have gone on. Using some type of cover, he took off her bed, if that's what he did. Doesn't sound like he showed up with a murder kit. Most violent psychopaths don't show up with freaking murder kits. Marino isn't very diplomatic about it. I've seen victims stabbed with screwdrivers, scissors, beaten to death with a clothes iron, a teapot, a laptop computer, a stick, or a rock. Whatever's in reach. They show up with their bare hands and sicko fantasies. It's part of the thrill. When you did your walkthrough with Gwen last month, I say to him, did she mention anything about paper and ink that can be dissolved in water like a magic trick? Did you notice anything like that anywhere inside the townhome when you did your security check? I can tell by the blank look on Marino's face that he has no idea what I'm talking about. I show him the fabric markers, the pads of white notepaper on the card table. Nope, there was nothing like that here when I walked through. He leaves out that Lucy was with him. Nothing I saw, anyway. I bet Gwen Haney didn't say a word, making sure certain items were tucked out of sight, Frug replies, and I suspect she's right. I'm glad you noticed, because I'm not sure I would have, August says to me, going out of his way to ignore Frug. I've heard of dissolving paper. I'm worried we may be dealing with more than one crime, I state the obvious. Espionage could be a possible explanation for what we're discovering so far.

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1: It's off the dining area, another barren space with more empty picture hooks and wires dangling from an electrical box in the ceiling where a light fixture once hung. "This door is locked and was when I got here," she says. "I walked around outside earlier and didn't notice anything unusual. Just some furniture, a barbecue, the bird feeders, and the crime scene guys looked around too. But this is another possible ingress, another way to access the house," I reply. "There's the front door, the back door off the sun porch, and this one, each with an alarm keypad. Also the garage, except it would be trickier leaving that way," Frog says. "You can't close the garage door from the outside, not unless you have a remote. Have you seen one anywhere?" "Actually, now that you mention it, I haven't." Surprise glints in her eyes, followed by a spark of irritation. "That's two strikes, Frug," she chastises herself, her voice dropping an octave. "First you forget to ask about the rent, then you don't notice there's no garage opener. But Gwen doesn't have a car." Talking to me again, her voice back to normal. "Not even a bicycle that I've seen." Outside the kitchen is a granite countertop, and on it, a small unopened FedEx package with the return address of an electronics company. The receipt shows the delivery was this past Friday morning. "I find it interesting she didn't get around to opening whatever she'd ordered," I say to Frug as I walk into the kitchen. "Sometimes I leave mail and stuff lying around unopened for days," she feels compelled to share. On the windowsill over the empty sink is a terracotta bonsai pot of parched cacti, zebra plants, aloe variegata, and African violets. The dish garden is the very sort of thoughtful gift Dorothy would present to a stranger she's descended upon with friendly suggestions in addition to the helpful guidance and histories about the area. The succulents are dried up, the violets are withered blackish purple. They've not been watered in recent memory, maybe ever. And how disgraceful, like the absence of so much as a single holiday candle, like everything I'm seeing. "Was the kitchen light on when you got here?" I ask. "In fact, were any lights on?" "Yes, the ones that are on now. Here, living room, master bedroom, and entryway, and the garage. Everything is exactly like it was when the manager let me in. I didn't touch a thing except for going through the knapsack on the table." She heads that way to show me. "I'll get there eventually, one thing at a time," I let her know, because I won't be hurried or directed. I imagine Dorothy appearing at Gwen's door, welcoming her to the neighborhood with a dish garden. Likely it was my sister who set it on the windowsill with its northern exposure, and it catches my attention that the faux wooden blinds are open, the kitchen lights shine through the glass, dimly illuminating the patio. I can see the cover on the grill twitching in the wind, the empty bird feeders and suet basket hanging from wrought iron shepherd hooks, the table and chairs if a stalker, a killer, had gotten into the patio area when she was fixing soup. With the blinds open, she would have been visible through the window over the sink. Especially after dark, I point this out to Frug. I'm curious why the blinds are open, and I find

0: it odd that drapes are drawn everywhere else I've looked so far. Yet she was inside the kitchen late afternoon, early evening, and didn't close the blinds? Why are you making a big deal out of a dead plant? She watches curiously as I use my phone to take pictures of the dish garden. What's so important about it? I'm making sure we have a record of what it looked like before it was moved. I pick it up and tampered with. I dribble in tap water from the sink. About a fourth of a cup should be enough. And I set the ceramic pot in the dish rack to drain, feeling increasingly uncharitable about the person to blame. How hard is it to take care of something that needs minimal sunlight and watering only once a week? I can't help but remark. By all appearances, Gwen Haney didn't seem to have much respect for anything, Frug agrees. Probably selfish as heck, like a lot of these people who grew up on social media. Except from what I've been told, she has no presence on it, I reply. It would seem she was skilled at staying off the radar. My next stop is the kitchen table, what's actually a butcher block that no doubt belongs to the house. On top of it is a green leather knapsack, a wallet, Gwen's driver's license, his near set of keys, simply labeled number 14, an abbreviation for the address of the rented townhouse. When I first got here, there was nothing else on the table except the knapsack I went through, Frug says. I was looking for a picture ID and for her phone, which still hasn't turned up. I don't think it's here anywhere, and I'm thinking the killer took it. The wallet and knapsack are an expensive designer brand. There's a large amount of cash inside, and I run my thumb through the crisp $100 bills. What must be thousands of dollars, and it's consistent with the story of Gwen's paying 3 months' rent in cash. Where is she getting all her money, Frug wants to know. I didn't count what's in there when I looked for her license, but obviously it's a lot. Who walks around with that much cash? What does she make as a scientist? Because my mom's sure not gotten rich from being one. We don't know what Gwen was earning, I reply. I doubt it's a fortune, and paying cash for most things certainly raises questions. Well, it looks like she was getting mail order food, and you can't pay cash when you're ordering off the internet. She doesn't have much in the way of credit cards. I return the wallet to the table. Amex, a debit card, assuming nothing's missing. She might have resorted to an online payment service if the point was to stay below the radar, like PayPal, Google Pay. There's a number of them. It's obvious that she's involved in some sort of dirty business, maybe spying, like you said. What's apparent is robbery wasn't a motive for whoever targeted her, I reply. Her money, her laptops weren't taken. It would seem they were of no interest. Chapter 8. Her driver's license was renewed 4 years ago, apparently while she was living in Boston, based on the address. In the photo, she's heavier, her short hair dyed platinum blonde, exactly as August described when he called me earlier. At a glance, she's not recognizable as the murdered woman, although on closer inspection, there are similarities in bone structure, the shapes of the ears, the slope of the nose. Their heights aren't the same. The Department of Motor Vehicles listing Gwen Haney as 5'5". I happen to know from measuring the body that she was an inch shorter than that. assuming the victim in my cooler is who I believe she is, the inconsistencies don't necessarily mean much. I'm used to lies about personal details such as dental work, plastic surgery, health habits, various implants, and all sorts of secret services. The truth comes out if your last visit to the doctor is with a medical examiner, and I ask Frug if it's all right to check what's inside the kitchen cupboards. Help yourself. Shelves are bare except for two Thor Laboratory coffee mugs, like the broken one in the living room, and a box of surgical masks. Unopened, they're the same brand we use at home, and Dorothy enters my thoughts again. Since the pandemic, she hands out masks to anybody who thinks it's fine not to wear one under any circumstances. I check the pantry next, and there are plenty of paper plates, napkins, aluminum foil, paper towels, baggies, plastic silverware. Gwen was well stocked with cans of soup, energy bars, and there are bottles of water in the refrigerator and protein smoothies. Also ketchup, mustard, and what looks like chicken noodle soup in a lid-covered pot. Inside the dishwasher, I find the spoon used to stir it, and she must have poured what she wanted into the mug now shattered inside the living room. The rest of the soup she placed inside the refrigerator, not bothering to transfer it to a proper container. Sliding the trash out from under the sink, I find it full of paper napkins and plates, soup cans, prepared food wrappers. There are plastic water and protein smoothie bottles that should be recycled, I add to the list of infractions. The garbage hasn't been emptied in several days at least. I'm reminded of the white waste paper basket spilling over in the master bedroom. The freezer is full of prepared foods one can order off the internet. Fried chicken tenders, pizza, burgers. Sounds like she should have been getting a fair number of packages on a regular basis, Frug decides. In other words, she'd been living the way a lot of people are ever since the start of the pandemic. I still avoid going to the store and get a lot of stuff shipped to me. I don't think the way she'd been living is because of the pandemic, I reply, and I assume whatever she'd been ordering had been delivered directly to the manager's office. He sure has his nose in everything around here. I'd be looking for and into him pretty carefully if it was up to me, Frug says. Maybe it's just a coincidence, but he'd been in Old Town not even a year. And not long after he moved into the management office, that woman Jogger turned up dead on Dangerfield Island. I don't know what case you're talking about, I reply with dismay. The first I've heard of another death on Dangerfield Island. What else has my predecessor screwed up? What else am I about to find out? The night of last April 10th, Cami Ramada, Frug informs me. For some reason, the manner of death was ruled accidental, she says. How did that supposedly happen? The victim had some kind of health problem and took a stumble while running along the Mount Vernon Trail, which isn't all that close to the water, by the way, she continues filling me in. Yet, somehow, she ends up on the shore with her face in the river. Was there any evidence of violence, I ask? One of her running shoes was maybe 20 feet from the body, as she looked pretty banged up. But your office decided it was an accident without a doubt and without testing evidence, I might add. It wasn't my office then, I'm quick to remind her. I hadn't moved in yet. Obviously, you were at the scene. I was on evening shift and heard the call around 9:15 p.m., a not-so-nice night to be out for a jog. It was chilly, raining on and off, Frew recalls, and it's uncanny how she gets around. To be honest, it creeped me out when I pulled up before other cops got there. It was very dark, and the train was going by at the back of the park. The couple who found the body totally freaked out, she describes. Approximately half an hour after she arrived, U.S. Park Police investigator August Ryan showed up. He didn't mention the case when I was with him Friday night, I reply. That surprises me a little. Not me. Nobody cared, Frug says. And the less attention drawn to the situation, the better. It was the beginning of tourist season. Need I say more? I hope that's not what was going on. Alexandria has almost 1,000 acres of public parks. Tourism's big here, and this close to D.C., let's just put it this way. About the same time the park police's ace investigator, August Ryan, got there, so did Dr. Reddy. She adds to my surprise and growing unsettledness, for my predecessor to show up is completely out of character, and I keep thinking about my earlier phone call with August. I recall the hours we were together Friday night, and it seems there's important information he's not sharing. Had you ever known Elvin Reddy to show up at a scene before, I ask? Are you kidding? Not even once, Frug says as I detect the papery sound of approaching Tyvek. The unspoken rule has always been that you don't contact him directly, and he's not to be bothered after hours. Rumor has it that he likes his martinis. I'm going to be a while, Doc. Marino walks into the kitchen, his face flushed and sweaty. Sorry about that, but I doubt you'll want to hang around. I'm almost finished up, I remind him. I need my belongings out of his truck. Digging in a pocket of his coverall, Marino tosses his keys to Frug. Don't forget to give it back to me before you leave, he says sternly to her, and never mind how I might get home. My car is at the office. I didn't bank on Marino's uninvited ride being one way, but he and August are going to be a while turning the place inside out. That's what my new forensic operations specialist says, and it would seem he and Feds are hitting it off. I may have to call someone for a ride, I let Frug know, and Marino returns to the work area in the living room where August is talking on the phone. My car's out front, she says, as we resume my tour. I've got you covered. Beyond the kitchen is the laundry room, the light on. I look inside the washer and dryer, both of them empty, and in a basket are running socks and tights that I assume are dirty. Next is the door leading into the empty garage, and I'm mindful of the tire tracks and dried blackish drops of what looked like blood some 10 feet from the doorway. I know by the roundish shape of the drops that they fell almost perpendicular to the ground, and I envision the lacerations on the back of the murdered woman's head. The kettlebell, or whatever she was hit with, split her scalp, I say to Frog, imagining the victim wrapped up in a blanket and carried into the garage. She would have bled heavily, assuming she was still alive at the time, that she still had a blood pressure, in other words. The killer must be pretty strong if he carried her. So far, I'm not seeing any sign that she was dragged, I reply. The blood is where the trunk might be if the vehicle was backed in. And this is what it was like when you first got here, I asked. The light was on? It was. And the door you just opened was shut and locked? It was shut but unlocked. The garage door was down. Using my phone, I take pictures of the tire tracks, the blood-like drops, and a gory blackish-red constellation on the concrete. Yes, and I don't know how he did that from here, unless he had a garage opener, she says. You can't push the button on the wall and run through while it's shutting. The safety mechanism won't allow that. What would you have done? I always like to ask what others might come up with to solve a problem. No need to be a criminal, just human. Because at the end of the day, our nature is what it is, and we don't have to be a monster to imagine one. I would have put the body in the trunk and driven the car out, Frug says, as we stand inside the lighted garage, looking around. Gwen doesn't have a car, and if her killer stalked her, he would have known that. If it was me, I'd have some type of vehicle parked off the property but close by, Frug plays it out. She'd tuck it inside the garage door, closing the door behind her. After she loaded the body inside the trunk, she'd drive out. Then I'd shut the garage door from inside, she says, and I'd exit through the house. How would you do that? Probably through the same door I'd used earlier when I first got here, she says. I strongly suspect it was the one off the dining room that leads to the patio, I tell her. It might explain why the blinds over the sink were open while the kitchen light was on after dark. She might have looked out to see who was on her patio, possibly knocking on the door, I add as we return to the kitchen. And it seems she let the person in. What does that tell you? That she wasn't afraid at first, I replied. Possibly they were familiar with each other. We walk back through the living room, and there's no sign of Marino, August, or anyone else. Taking off our PPE, we leave the townhome, walking past the pup tent and police cars. The storm has retreated, soon to be followed by another one, and wet dead leaves, litter pavement, and bricks like soggy bits of cardboard. I'm always running out of everything important, Frug insists, on carrying my scene case, deciding she should keep something similar in her police car. I'm constantly going through stuff like Purcell or Purell, Lysol, not to mention Narcan, referring to the nasal spray Naxalone hydrochloride that reverses the effects of opioids. She says that the last drug overdose she worked was in an alleyway this past Friday. She went through the Narcan she had in the trunk. Both victims had gotten hooked on pain meds and now are hardcore heroin addicts who've had to revive several times before, she explains. Whatever they've got a hold of was really bad stuff. You've got to be desperate to trust what you buy off the street, and they'll OD again if something else doesn't get them first. I'm happy to share, I reply. I let her know that I insist my medical examiners and investigators are well stocked in Narcan, also EpiPens. You never know when you might be able to save someone, including saving yourself. Nice ride. Reaching Marino's stealthily Raptor truck, Frug gives it a once over. Your sister must do pretty well with her books. It must be kind of weird through him being married to her. I wonder what else she knows about my life as we walk off in the drizzly fog. Crime scene investigators suited up in protective garb are carrying equipment and forensic supplies through the front door, and another television news truck is pulling up. At least Dana DeLetti and her crew have left, and uniformed officers are guarding the perimeter. Marino and August are ghostly figures in white Tyvek, probing the patio with flashlights. Frug walks swiftly toward them, returning Marino's key, while neighbors walk their dogs around the cul-de-sac, staring at what's going on. I text Benton that I'm headed home, informing him that an officer is driving me. Getting out the scotch, he answers. I text for him to make it a double as I watch Marino disappear, with August around back toward the wrought iron fencing and boat slips. Frug trots back to me, ready to take me home. What would be the most helpful is if you drop me at my office, I suggest as she unlocks her Ford Explorer interceptor parked at the curb. That's where my car is. There shouldn't be much traffic at this hour, and I'd very much appreciate it. No can do, Chief. She opens the back door of the SUV. My orders are to take you directly home to get you there safe and sound. She adds to the thudding of our doors shutting, and I don't ask whose orders. I have no doubt they're Marino's, and once again I've been hijacked, left horseless, and I ponder how I'll get to work tomorrow. If I'm called to another scene after hours, it could present a problem. Frug sets my Pelican case on the seat, and plastic clasps snap loudly as I open it. This shit tied you over. Finding four doses of Narcan inside, I hand them to her. Thanks, but I don't want to take all you've got. I have more where these came from, I assure her. She slides behind the wheel, her duty belt creaking, the keys on it jingling. Setting her portable radio on the charger, she arranges herself in all her bulky ballistic gear, a pistol on one hip, a stun gun on the other. I don't miss much around here, not just because it's my job, but it's my personal responsibility to protect Old Town's assets. She finds it necessary to let me know. Politicians, other important people like you and yours have a huge impact on what happens in the world. Chapter 9. Cranking the engine, she doesn't bother with her seatbelt, reminding me of Marino. He incorrectly assumes his chance of survival are better when unrestrained. God forbid he has to bail in a hurry before getting shot, blown up, set on fire, dragged out, and beaten by violent mobs. I'm making my business to notice most of what goes on when I'm out on patrol. Frug slows to a stop at Colonial Landing's exit gate. Old Town is Mayberry, and it's not hard to know which residents are home, getting along, fighting, you name it. She waits until the gate slides open before bringing up my niece, asking what it's like having her on the property. I heard what happened. Frug fills the silence when I don't answer. It must be really hard for her. I can't imagine it. Losing your partner and child at the same time? Only in passing. I've seen Marino and her cruising around on their Harleys now and then. The other week I noticed her coming out of the vet's office with her cat in the carrier. I wonder how she knew it was a cat as opposed to some other small animal. And I'm pretty sure I saw her helicopter flying along the Potomac some months back, she says, as I wonder how she knew it was Lucy's. I've never been in one. Were you on duty last Friday night? I get her off the subject of my life and those in it. Sure was. But like I said, I was tied up with those ODs where I used up all my Narcan. Then you wouldn't have noticed any strange vehicles around here during the interval when Gwen might have been attacked and abducted. About the time we're thinking that happened, I was several miles west near a methadone clinic in the alley where the two victims had been shooting up, Frug says. I was there for hours, and that's too bad. Had I been on patrol as usual, maybe I would have seen something. I strongly suspect that whoever appeared at Gwen's townhome has spent time in this area, driving or walking around, finding the best ways in and out, using side streets and alleyways the same way we are. I crack my window to get a little fresh air. The worst of the weather has moved on, and people are venturing out. I notice a few customers picking up dinner at the fish market restaurant, where Lucy is a fan of the clam chowder and lobster avocado toast. Bugsy's is up next for the best pizza and wings in town, if you ask Dorothy, and several cars are parked in front. I ask Frug to tell me something about herself, figuring it will get her off subjects I prefer avoided, and she says she graduated from Virginia Commonwealth University 15 years ago. Since she was a kid, she's wanted to be a prosecutor, her dream to go to law school, but she never got as far as applying. I hear Mom talking about all these cool court cases she testified in, Frug explained. But as it's turned out, my being in front of a jury wasn't in the cards. I sense the disappointment beneath her seeming indifference, her flippant way of expressing herself that can come across as aggressive and too big for her britches, but she's probably just persistent and eager to do well for herself, to be known for more than her very visible and successful mother. You'd already left Richmond and probably didn't hear about my dad falling off a ladder while cleaning the gutters, Frug says. I've just graduated from BCU and stayed home to help take care of him. No, I didn't know about that, I reply. I'm very sorry. Law school wasn't going to happen, and I decided to be a cop. But forget working around Richmond. No way I would because of Mom. You didn't want to be in her jurisdiction, much less her shadow, I reply, and I can understand that. How awkward to testify in the same trial, and I've experienced similar conflicted situations most of my career, not only with Marino and Benton, but finding myself entangled in cases involving an only niece who may as well be my daughter. A lot of people in the Richmond area have heard of Tox Doc. Frug dramatically drops her voice again the way she did earlier. I mean, you know my mom. Let's be honest. She's never met a camera she doesn't like. We slowly bump over wet pavers past the backyards of historically registered estates. Frug has her window down, the hand-controlled spotlight's powerful beam painting over thick shrubbery, wooded lots, and dormant gardens. Many properties, like the one Benton and I found, are older than America. Our modest main house and two outbuildings built by a sea captain in 1770. My time for this hour has ended by for Patricia Cornwell's book, Autopsy. I'm John Rhodes. Goodbye until next time.
1: The authorities seem to be banking on a technological revolution.
2: I think the Chinese leaders and the Chinese people have basically come to accept that fact that China's population will get smaller and smaller. And they also, I think, have come to accept the fact that there isn't much that can be done. And on the other hand, we're looking at a new a great technological revolution. And I think China has many advantages in many areas that could employ and utilize this technological revolution. We're talking about AI and automation, robotics, that can help to increase productivity in the face of declining share of working population and to sustain economic growth. But that is also a uphill battle because the economy is very different from the economy 30 years ago, where you can just achieve great economic growth by moving population from the countryside, from farming to non-farming.
1: As well as an unpredictable economic future, Professor Wang paints a gloomy picture for China's growing army of older people.
2: During the COVID years, people I know, older than me, just died in their apartments alone without their children being around. I think we're going to see more and more elderly people dying in loneliness and even just dying by themselves. I doubt the government would report this, but we're going to see this around because there are so many families with only one child, and there are so many elderly who would spend their last years in loneliness and in despair. Everywhere in the world, that's not how human societies were formed, because there's always this intergenerational obligation that we raise the young and then we care for the old. For China, I think the culture is still there, but the demographic foundation has been taken away.
1: But you could take another view. After all, Chinese women deciding to have fewer or even no children means Chinese women and not the government deciding their own futures. For Jiang Chi, that's something to celebrate.
3: None of my friends whom I met after PhD had children. They are happily living, very content as a single, financially independent woman. I still remember one thing I saw online. It's just an elderly woman saying something to her son, saying that if you don't get married, who is going to do your laundry? So I think this is an example of the kind of cultural expectation for women. And if I can be perfectly happy as an individual person, why would I want to be a servant to other people?
4: 好，开始，吃饭了，吃饭了。
1: And of course, even though there'll be fewer of them in the future, Chinese parents will keep having children, and they'll still experience the joy of parenthood, as Lauren does now.
5: I think he's very funny. He's very independent. I don't have to take him to school like that or pick him up because I leave home very early in the morning. So he just get up by himself and then cook his breakfast, go to school by himself. Then after school, at the evening, he just come back by himself by bus. I think I'm very proud of him. He loves cooking. He just learned how to cook online, TikTok, the videos. He can just learn. So I think he's a quick learner. So.
1: And you get home in the night to cook his evening meal?
5: Sometimes he cooks. Sometimes I cook.
1: Wow, 12 years
5: yes.
1: old. He must be a good cook.
5: Yes, he loves cooking.
1: He sounds like an extraordinary young man.
5: I hope so.
1: Yeah. That's assignment. I'm Mickey Bristow. The producer was John Murphy.
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8: This is Marianne reading from TV Guide magazine, What's Worth Watching on Friday, June 26th, by Andrea Towers. Life, Larry, and the Pursuit of Unhappiness, an Almost History of America. Series premiere, 9/8 Central on HBO. America, you only turn 250 once. That's why former President Barack Obama and his wife, Michelle, wanted to mark this special milestone with a celebration worthy of the USA's unique history. At least, that was the plan until Larry David came calling. So begins this new limited series, a 7-episode sketch comedy whose style will be familiar to anyone who has watched the writer and actor and Seinfeld co-creator in HBO's long-running Curb Your Enthusiasm. Several Curb alumni join in on the fun in this new venture too, including Jeff Garlin, J.B. Smoove, Susie Essman, Vince Vaughn, and Hamilton's Lin-Manuel Miranda. Each episode features 4 different sketches, all centered on a specific moment in America's past. Other guest stars and historical names you'll meet along the way, comedian Bill Hader and the studio's Katherine Hahn as Abe and Mary Todd Lincoln. Mad Men's John Hamm and Will and Grace's Sean Hayes as the Wright brothers. And David's sitcom partner in crime, Jerry Seinfeld, as William Clark to David's Meriwether Lewis. Let's hope the curmudgeon's famous one-liners make an appearance, too. Power Book 3, Raising Kanan, 8/7 Central on Stars. After the action-packed 5th season premiere on June 12th, the story continues as Kanan, played by Mekhi Curtis, and Breeze, played by Shameik Moore, finally stepping into a larger role. New business grows stronger, setting the foundation for a dramatic finale. This is Polly, 9:30, 8:30 Central on WeTV. What's going on tonight for the individuals in this reality series about people involved in non-monogamous relationships? An intense couples therapy session for BQ and Tamina, financial stress turned chaos for the power thruple, and more. Triple the relationships, triple the drama. What's Worth Watching on Saturday, June 27th? By Andrea Towers. Zombie House Flipping, Family Business, 11 a.m., 10 Central on A&E. With 2 generations of home inspectors, a brother who heads up a construction crew, and a mom who pulls double duty as interior designer and real estate agent, Tommy Haar and his Columbus, Ohio clan are the definition of keeping it in the family. Their combined expertise helps them turn dilapidated properties into dream homes. In this episode, he sets his sights on a rural property that seems like a lost cause, determined to restore it. The home inspection side gives us an extreme leg up, says Haar. I can walk through within 15 minutes and basically know 90%, let's say, without opening walls, of what the house needs. And that is a huge, huge superpower. Craig Ferguson, American on Purpose, series finale, 9/8 Central on CNN. In the conclusion of this series that looks at what it truly means to be an American, musician K.T. Tunstall and author Salman Rushdie join Emmy-winning comedian and host Craig Ferguson to dive into the immigrant experience. Today's sports pick, MLB Baseball, 1 noon Central on ABC, New York Yankees and Boston Red Sox. Aaron Judge leads the Bronx Bombers against Wilson Contreras and the Bo Sox at Boston's Fenway Park for the 3rd of 4 games in this AL East rivalry series. What's Worth Watching on Sunday, June 28th by Andrea Towers. Mel Brooks' 100th birthday, 2:30, 1:30 Central on TCM. In his words, it's good to be the king. Writer, director, and actor Mel Brooks reaches a centennial milestone today, and we invite you to celebrate his many comedic talents, writing, directing, acting, and more, with some of his most memorable movies. The afternoon kicks off with 1970's The 12 Chairs, followed by 1967's The Producers, airing at 4:15, 3:15 Central. The cheeky comedy starring Gene Wilder and Zero Mostel that later became a mega-hit Broadway show. at 6, 5 Central. Get ready to laugh with 1987 Spaceballs, Brooks' satirical Star Wars spoof, in which he stars alongside 1980s greats Rick Moranis, John Candy, and Bill Pullman. Primetime has two of his legendary best works, 1974's Blazing Saddles, airing at 8, 7 Central, starring Cleavon Little, Wilder, and Harvey Korman, and 1974's Young Frankenstein, airing at 10, 9 Central. Collector's Call, 6:30, 5:30 Central on MeTV. Host Lisa Welchel heads to Illinois to meet the owner of a pizza parlor whose building, a former elementary school, is also home to a huge collection of impressive vintage pop culture memorabilia, like wax museum models of sitcom icons Laverne and Shirley and life-size Simpsons figures. Get off my lawn, 8, 7 Central on Lifetime. Oh, the joys of home ownership, decorating, enjoying the new neighborhood, and dealing with a terrifying teen who doesn't want you there? Taj Mowry and Camila Baines star as a suburban couple facing a scary welcome wagon in this 2025 movie thriller, which debuts on Lifetime tonight. From season finale, 9, 8 Central on MGM+. Season 4 of the captivating sci-fi horror series comes to a close with Sheriff Boyd, played by Harold Perrineau, and his neighbors getting dangerously close to whatever it is that's keeping them trapped in their mysterious town. And they may not want the answer. BET Awards 2026, 8, 7 Central on BET. Comedian and actor Drewski makes history as the youngest ever host in tonight's annual ceremony, which honors music, movies, and more. Among the nominee highlights, Bruno Mars and Usher for Best Male R&B/Pop Artist, and Cardi B, Doja Cat, and Megan Thee Stallion for Best Female Hip-Hop Artist. Today's sports pick, NASCAR Cup Series, 3:30, 2:30 Central on TNT and True TV. 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California's Sonoma Raceway hosts the start of this in-season challenge, a 32-driver, 5-race tournament, with the winner earning $1 million after the Brickyard 400 in Indiana. What's Worth Watching on Monday, June 29th, by Ryan A. Behrens. Main Cabin Masters, season finale, 9, 8 Central on Magnolia Network. Main base builder Chase Merrill and his close-knit team of family and friends tackle one last, for now, build in the Pine Tree State. This time, it's for a long-time contractor with a big family who is in need of a backyard reno to keep the kiddos at play. Declarations, Black Americans and the Revolutionary War. Movie premiere, 10, 9 Central on PBS. Check local listings at pbs.org. America's founding fathers wrote in the Declaration of Independence that all men are created equal. Yet that truth wasn't evident at the dawn of the American Revolution. This doc follows the stories of enslaved and eventually freed Black Americans who fought for democracy. Instant Italian, season premiere, 10, 9 Central on FYI. Chef Anna Gass returns for season 2 with back-to-back episodes. The cooking series spotlights classic Italian dishes, sometimes with a fresh new spin, and always plenty of garlic. Wimbledon, early rounds, 6 a.m., 5 Central on ESPN. The tennis world shifts its eyes to Wimbledon, the premier Grand Slam on the calendar, even as we're all still catching our breath after a wild French Open. A prolonged heat wave baked the red clay of Roland Garros in Paris last month, turning the tournament into a test of endurance that resulted in surprising upsets and championship matchups that few could have predicted. As the sport crosses the English Channel to the grass courts of the All England Club, one of the biggest stories is who isn't playing. Carlos Alcaraz, a two-time Wimbledon champ and one of the sport's brightest stars, withdrew from the tournament to recover from a wrist injury that has sidelined him since April. That creates an opportunity for world number one Jannik Sinner, Novak Djokovic, and Daniil Medvedev to rebound from their early exits in Paris. In the ladies' draw, number one Aryna Sabalenka, reigning Wimbledon champion Iga Swiatek, American star Coco Gauff, and Australian Open winner Elena Rybakina all seek to rebound from Paris disappointments. French Open champ Mira Andreeva arrives in London with momentum and, after reaching the Wimbledon quarterfinals a year ago, must now be considered a legitimate title threat. Will the clay court chaos continue on the well-manicured lawns of the All England Club? It's definitely worth watching for the answer. What's Worth Watching on Tuesday, June 30th by Andrea Towers. Chopped Castaways, season finale, 9, 8 Central on Food Network. The inaugural season of the cooking competition and survival series comes to an end tonight. Four chefs remain, each vying for the coveted $100,000 prize. But first, they must fight through various challenges, including taking on an unfamiliar predator and battling the always unpredictable open flames of their working kitchen. My favorite parts of Castaways were, first, learning these chefs' personal stories, then to watch their relationships develop as they had to work cooperatively in teams, size up their competition, and figure out what might eliminate their biggest threats, says host Ted Allen. The finale could not have been better. A total gloves-off slugfest to a thrilling finish. I can only say that the outcome was deeply satisfying, a bit poetic, you'll see what I mean, and thoroughly, definitively earned. Quick, start up those campfires. Presidential 1776 Award, 8, 7 Central on CBS. This 90-minute special sees top high schoolers from across the country gathering in the White House to test their knowledge of America and the Constitution. It's all in hopes of securing scholarships with the prize money totaling $250,000. Bang My Box, The Robin Bird Story, movie premiere, 9, 8 Central on HBO. Famed New York City public access host Bird, known for her, let's say, spirited attitude and crocheted bikini tops, is turning 70. In this doc, she looks back on her bawdy career in the Big Apple and reveals a bit of what her life looks like now as she cares for her husband of 50 years, Shelley. Lakefront Bargain Hunt Renovation, 9, 8 Central on Magnolia Network. A Hudson Valley couple is searching for a waterfront vacation spot in this new episode of the Makeover series. The goal? Taking an outdated home in New York's Finger Lakes and turning it into a lakeside retreat for their entire family. Jay and Pamela, series premiere, 10, 9 Central on TLC. Season 2 of the popular reality series returns to the lives of Jay and Pamela, a couple living with osteogenesis imperfecta, OI, type 3, a rare brittle bone disorder. This inspiring season will see them celebrate a birthday, hit a fashion show, and explore whether or not they should have a baby. Today's sports pick, MLB Baseball. 7, 6 Central on TBS and True TV. Detroit Tigers at New York Yankees. Kevin McGonigal and the Tigers visit the Bronx to battle Ben Rice and the Yankees for the second of three games at Yankee Stadium. What's Worth Watching on Wednesday, July 1st, by Damian Holbrook. Brilliant Minds, series finale, 8, 7 Central on NBC. Part hospital soap, part medical mystery, the fascinating drama inspired by real-life British neurologist Oliver Sacks comes to an end, with an hour packing even more emotion than usual. Which is saying a lot, given how much of season 2 has centered on the distressing mental breakdown of Dr. Oliver Wolf, played by Zachary Quinto, and his inspirational recovery. It's so good and epic, teases showrunner Michael Grassi of the finale, which wasn't meant to be a series ender. NBC pulled the plug in May after the episode filmed. We have Ed Begley Jr. and Ann Archer coming in as guest stars, which is so exciting, he adds. Working with those two was such a gift. The pair drop in as Duke and Bonnie Nichols, the parents of Bronx General's chief medical officer, Josh Nichols, who's played by Teddy Sears, who recruits on-again, off-again beau Oliver to help sort out his dad's escalating dementia symptoms. And while that unsettling situation is an all-too-tragic reality for some, Grassi has crafted a storyline that is both deeply sentimental and showcases Mind's always optimistic approach to addressing mental health issues. We are gearing towards some hopeful notes and some surprises, he promises, and we have to have some fun twists in there. Renovation Resort Showdown, season premiere, 9-8 Central on HGTV. As 8 episodes of the competition, hosted by Scott McGillivray and Brian Baemler, kick off, 4 teams of builders and designers update cabins at a resort in the Carwatha Lakes, vying for $100,000. The Kimberley, Australia's Wild West. Series finale, 10-9 Central on PBS. Check local listings at pbs.org. The 3-part doc on Australia's remote Kimberley region concludes with an episode about how traditional owners use ancient fire practices to help threatened species live. What's Worth Watching on Thursday, July 2nd, by Andrea Towers. Starring Charles Laughton, 6 a.m., 5 Central on TCM. The acclaimed English actor and director, who starred in over 60 films from the 1920s through the 60s, gets the spotlight today. The marathon begins with Laughton's role as a desperate bank clerk in 1932's drama Payment Deferred. That's followed by his royal turn in 1933's biographical flick, The Private Life of Henry VIII, airing at 7:30 a.m., 6:30 Central, which earned Laughton an Academy Award. The Barretts of Wimpole Street, 1934's historical romance drama, is next at 9:30, 8:30 Central. And at 11:30, 10:30 Central, Laughton famously plays Captain William Bligh to Clark Gable's Fletcher Christian in 1935's Mutiny on the Bounty. The lineup continues into the afternoon with back-to-back war dramas. 1942's Stand By for Action at 2, 1 Central, and 1943's This Land is Mine at 4, 3 Central, with Maureen O'Hara, finishing up with 1954's Hobson's Choice, airing at 6, 5 Central. Secrets Declassified with David Duchovny, 9, 8 Central on History Channel. The X-Files star talks viewers through history's most covert heists in this ep of the docuseries. First, a KGB mission to get a hold of a NATO missile involves a charming German, a wheelbarrow, a carpet, and a postage stamp. Today's sports picks. Soccer, 3, 2 Central, and 7, 6 Central on Fox, 11, 10 Central on FS1. FIFA World Cup, round of 32. knockouts continue with Group H's winner versus Group J's runner-up in L.A. on Fox, and Group K's runner-up versus Group L's in Toronto. On FS1 in Vancouver, Group B's winner takes a third placer. From the editor, in our last issue, I asked readers to send over some comments and suggestions about what they love.

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1: I can name four TV couples that our readers have loved the most. Stabler and Benson, Claire and Jamie from Outlander, Tony and Ziva from NCIS, and Beth and Rip from Yellowstone, and now Dutton Ranch. If, but more likely when, Maloney guest stars on SVU, you will definitely read about it in our What's Worth Watching columns. Detective procedurals always get a lot of love in our pages, but the one comedy that our readers comment on or have questions about most is Ghosts. The sitcom often comes up when readers ask why it's never been nominated for an Emmy. The Television Critics Association and Critics' Choice TV Awards have certainly recognized the often hysterical series, and you can continue to count on our coverage in TV Guide magazine. The NCIS, FBI, and Chicago Universes probably top the list of mentions and letters to the editor. But a few streaming shows that keep popping up are Pluribus on Apple TV, The Pitt on HBO Max, and Landman on Paramount Plus. One of the latest that came up in this batch of letters was Traitors on Peacock, the mystery reality competition hosted by Alan Cumming. It's an international sensation and a top 10 Nielsen streaming hit. Trust that we'll be digging deep into why viewers love the show in our fall preview issue. Signed, Michael Fell, Editor-in-Chief. What I'm watching. Widow's Bay on Apple TV. When I'm excited about a new show, I start texting friends and family. That's exactly what I did after the second episode of Widow's Bay, when the mayor, played by Matthew Rhys, of a cursed island stays overnight in a haunted inn. The ghost and Mr. Chicken, anyone? Abundant movie, TV, and Stephen King references are expertly stitched together, a la Frankenstein's monster, in this genuinely funny and scary horror mashup. Doctor Who on Pluto TV and Tubi. Don't be concerned about the news of a pause in producing Doctor Who. I will miss the Who Christmas special this year, but regeneration is key. I'm popping in and out of the modern series, rebooted in 2005, still trying to decide whether I like Matt Smith or David Tennant more. But check out the early classic episodes for free on Pluto TV and Tubi to see how this sci-fi phenomenon started. In this issue, 20 Top Shows by Andrea Towers. At number 1, NBA Finals, Knicks vs. Spurs Game 1 on ABC. Courtside Champion. The series kicked off with New York defeating San Antonio 105-95, giving ABC its most watched Game 1 final since 2018, with viewership up 90% from last year. At number 2, NBA Finals Knicks vs. Spurs Game 2 on ABC. Number 3, NBA Finals tip-off for Game 1 on ABC. At number 4, NBA Finals tip-off for Game 2 on ABC. At number 5, the 79th Annual Tony Awards on CBS. The winner is... Despite dropping slightly from last year's numbers, the awards show celebrating the Great White Way was the number 1 program of the evening. Bravo! At number 6, a two-way tie between Stanley Cup Finals, Game Number 3 on ABC, and 60 Minutes on CBS. America's Got Talent on NBC is at number 8, the Stanley Cup Finals, Game 1 on ABC at number 9, at number 10, Stanley Cup Finals, Game 2 on ABC, America's Funniest Home Videos airing at 7.

0: And 6 Central on ABC comes in at 11, followed at number 12 by America's Funniest Home Videos, airing at 8, 7 Central on ABC. At number 13, The Americas, 8, 7 Central on NBC. George and Mandy's First Marriage on CBS comes in at 14, at 15, NCIS on CBS. At 16, Password on NBC. At number 17, The Americas, airing at 9, 8 Central on NBC. The Mystery of Richard Simmons on ABC comes in at number 18. At number 19, a two-way tie between FBI on CBS and WNBA on CBS, Fever versus Liberty. Ratings were from the week of June 1st through 7th, 2026. New Girl Reunion by Andrea Towers. Who are those boys? It's Damon Wayans Jr. and Jake Johnson from the Zooey Deschanel-led 2011 to 2018 sitcom New Girl. Wayans starred in the series pilot and then was a recurring guest throughout the run. Johnson remained for the whole series. In 2014, the pair teamed up again for the action comedy film Let's Be Cops, and now they're back together for a new venture. The two are set to lead a comedy pilot at Hulu inspired by the 1996 Jim Carrey classic The Cable Guy. Good news for fans. The announcement comes on the heels of the announcement that Johnson will also play a private investigator in Sunset PI, a new NBC comedy from the Brooklyn Nine-Nine team that will potentially air this fall. For the record, premieres, Instant Italian, June 29th, 10-9 Central, on FYI. Tyler Perry's Ruthless, June 30th, on Paramount Plus. Lot Patrol, June 30th, 10-9 Central on BET. Christmas at Sea, July 1st on Hallmark Plus. 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Forged in Fire, July 1st, 10:30, 9:30 Central on History Channel. 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RuPaul's Drag Race All-Stars, July 17th on Paramount Plus. Renewals, Big Mistakes on Netflix, A Good Girl's Guide to Murder on Netflix, The Four Seasons on Netflix, House of Guinness on Netflix, Jury Duty on Prime, Margot's Got Money Troubles on Apple TV, The Testaments on Hulu, Widow's Bay on Apple TV, Cancellations: Boots on Netflix, Emily in Paris on Netflix, Spartacus, House of Usher on Stars, The Hunting Party on NBC. Anthony Stewart Head, 1954 to 2026, by Andrea Towers. The English actor, who died on June 5th at age 72 from complications of pneumonia, mastered the stage and screen in everything from the Rocky Horror Show to the current Apple TV hit Ted Lasso. He played the ex-husband of Hannah Waddingham's Rebecca. But to many viewers, Head was, and always will be, Rupert Giles, the father figure slash mentor of Buffy Summers, played by Sarah Michelle Gellar, in the WB CW's Buffy's the Vampire Slayer, airing from 1997 to 2003. Gellar posted a moving tribute to Head on Instagram, sharing her grief, but also including the line, "I know I'm the lucky one because I knew you." Millions of fans were the lucky ones, too. Stanley Tucci's New Travels, by Andrea Towers. If you are a fan of creamy gelato, stuffed olives, beautiful scenery, and the history behind some of Italy's most delectable cuisine, you no doubt love Tucci in Italy. And you may be delighted to know that the actor is taking his foodie show somewhere new, this time for Tucci in Great Britain. The new spinoff will air 5 episodes that, similar to the original National Geographic docuseries, see the Devil Wears Prada star traveling around the UK, from the Scottish Highlands to the English coastline, sampling different types of meals and snacks, all while digging into what makes each part of the country special when it comes to food culture. Fancy a drink with that? Soap Dish with Stephanie Sloan. The Young and the Restless. Lauren Coslow is appearing again on The Young and Restless, 42 years after she was first cast as Lindsay Wells. This time around, Coslow is temporarily stepping in as Jill Abbott. Jill's usual portrayer, Jess Walton, lives in Oregon and was unable to get back to Los Angeles to film, prompting the show to call Coslow to pinch hit. She was more than flattered. When Josh Griffith, head writer, first asked me, I said to him, "This would be so amazing because, for me, it would be full circle," Coslow says. "It's the best validation of your work, of your career. Normally, I'm self-effacing, but it felt really, really good." Being back at the CBS studios gave Coslow an immediate sense of deja vu. "Just turning in the gate, I was flooded with memories," she relays. "It was my first job fresh out of college, and it was emotional." The nostalgia continued when Coslow arrived at her dressing room. "It was one of the dressing rooms I had used when I was there," she explains. "They had the placard that said Jill, but also it said, 'Welcome back, Lindsay Wells.'" Coslow did her homework getting into character, but she still has her other day job, playing Kate Roberts on Days of Our Lives. She celebrated the 30th anniversary of that role earlier this year. "It's amazing to be here this long," she reflects. "I'm grateful. I've loved playing this character. I've worked with so many wonderful actors and actresses. And now I have this. I feel very lucky." Flashback. General Hospital will celebrate a mega milestone on July 13th, and executive producer Frank Valentini is planning a special airing featuring the return of Steve Burton as Jason Morgan. "I wanted our 16,000th episode to stand out, so we thought it was the perfect day for Jason to return and introduce the new character of Tristan Roberts, played by newcomer Dean Geyer," Valentini says. Since its April 1, 1963 premiere, the series has remained a beloved daytime staple. And Valentini adds, 16,000 episodes later. General Hospital continues to thrive because of the dedication of our cast, crew, writers, and the unwavering support of our fans. Cheers and Jeers by Damian Holbrook. Cheers to the Four Seasons for earning a third season. Now that Netflix has renewed the dramedy about vacationing friends facing middle age, it's about time stars Will Forte, Coleman Domingo, Tina Fey, Marco Calvani, Carrie Kenny Silver, and Eric Henningsen make a trip to the Emmys. Cheers to HGTV's Love It or List It for the easy choice. Whether the owners sell or stay, we'll always go with realtor David Visentin and designer Paige Turner trolling one another. Cheers to Not Suitable for Work for becoming our new after-hours fave. We are so into Hulu's sweetly friends-ish rom-com about New York City 20-somethings dating and dealing with pesky bosses that HR should be alerted. Cheers to Kelly Riley for supercharging Dutton Ranch. The Brit powerhouse was always impressive as Yellowstone's bare-knuckle mama bear Beth Dutton. But now that she's front and center on Paramount's spinoff, she's even more electrifying and terrifying. Cheers to Euphoria for causing the opposite of euphoric recall. Now that time has passed since the HBO hit ended, we're not spoiling anything by saying Rue, Zendaya, was lucky she died before this once visionary show morphed into a revenge tale that forgot all of the main characters. Cheers to Every Year After's Charlie, played by Michael Bradway, for violating bro code. Prime Video's take on Carly Fortune's novel about childhood pals Sam and Percy, Matt Cornett and Sadie Soverall, falling in love over a series of summers had our heart, until Sam's sexy brother overstepped in the worst way. Cheers to American Ninja Warrior for once again making us feel lazy. How do NBC's extreme obstacle course contestants, like stuntwoman Jessie Graff, manage to be more athletic in a single round than we are all summer? In this issue, cover story, Gone Girls. Best friends Octavia Spencer and Hannah Waddingham are on the run from Everyone by Kate Hahn. Ride or Die, series premiere, Wednesday, July 15th on Prime Video. Why are they shooting at us? Why do you have a gun? Screams Debbie Claiborne, Octavia Spencer, to her friend of 20 years, Judith Burton, played by Hannah Waddingham. Both clad in evening gowns as they careen through nighttime London in a stolen van pursued by mysterious baddies. It's not the way either woman expected the evening's charity gala to end, but it is a hell of a way to hit the gas in the premiere of the Prime Video action adventure series, Ride or Die. Created by comedian Tessa Coates, the 8 episodes deliver James Bond-level set pieces that pack an emotional punch. Soon after the pursuit, Debbie, an empty nester and political wife who has given up her career dreams to support those of her aspiring British Prime Minister husband, is shocked and horrified to learn that her bestie is an assassin, codenamed Whiptail, and not a boring old forensic accountant. Judith's excuse that she kills only really awful, terrible people doesn't fly with Debbie, who suspects she was always used as a cover. It's about trust and how we deal with trust and betrayal, says Spencer. And the betrayals pile up. Debbie's self-absorbed husband, David, played by Jamie Parker, who can't even find his nasal spray without her guidance, is suddenly MIA, and his wife's being targeted by gangsters to whom he owes money. That would be those same car chase bad guys. She has to grapple with where her life actually is, says Spencer, who loved the story from the start. I had never heard such a dynamic pitch about women of a certain age. Even Judith is facing her own kind of forced retirement. She must successfully terminate her quarry, Billy Donovan, played by Ed Skrein, or be terminated herself. To save themselves and each other, the two tested besties are soon chasing and being chased and fighting the entire time about lies and life choices. Judith didn't want her to come. Debbie finds her feet and says, "No, I'm doing this with you. I've been sidestepped. I've been ignored for too long," Waddingham says. Pretty soon, no one can ignore Debbie, who takes to the intrigue of false passports and clearing a room with a fire extinguisher in glamorous locations like Monaco, or aboard an Orient Express-style luxury train. She even concocts a heist to solve her money problems. The action that makes Debbie feel more alive echoes Spencer's enthusiasm for the genre. "I love action films. I loved being able to get to do a little action myself," she says. "I love all of the marvels with the Russo brothers at the helm." Waddingham, who did many of her own stunts and brought in her stunt double from The Fall Guy, Shanique Grayling, says, "It was literally Dancing with the Stars gone stunt style. It would take me a week to learn one, mangling myself senseless. We'd then shoot it, and the next day, I'd be starting on the next." More than one set piece happens at formal events, so Waddingham designed the gowns her character would wear to suit the action. She chose a Grecian goddess number in a later episode because, "I wanted a dress that was totally soft and fluid, that she could still fight in. And that she could have a bit that she could wrap around a guy's neck." No matter how crazy the antics get, the award-winning actors, Spencer has an Oscar for The Help, and Waddingham has an Emmy for Ted Lasso, keep it grounded and have superb chemistry. We would have a scene that would go from being really serious and questioning their whole relationship together to suddenly howling about something, and you have to have a great scene partner to do that, Waddingham says. "We do run the gamut of emotions. I've never played all of them in a single project, which made it feel very complete, very real," Spencer says. And she admits, "It kept us on our feet." Movie Gal Pals. Here are more female buddy films for rent on Prime Video by Kate Hahn. Bridesmaids. This 2011 comedy classic stars Saturday Night Live alum Kristen Wiig, who also co-wrote, as a loser maid of honor whose disastrous pre-wedding antics test her bond with bride Maya Rudolph. Melissa McCarthy memorably co-stars. A Simple Favor. Anna Kendrick is a try-hard vlogger who aims to solve the disappearance of her friend, glam neighbor Blake Lively, in the twisty 2018 crime caper. Hidden Figures. In this 2016 historical drama, three black female mathematicians played by Taraji P. Henson, Octavia Spencer, and Janelle Monáe help NASA win the space race with Kevin Costner. Thelma and Louise. The provocative 1991 landmark film, directed by Ridley Scott, stars Susan Sarandon and Gina Davis as an independent waitress and trapped housewife whose carefree road trip turns into a crime spree. It features one of the most famous ever movie endings. A League of Their Own. Gina Davis and her teammates on a World War II era women's pro baseball team change each other's lives for the better in this 1992 comedy sports drama. The Next Pro. Dancing with the Stars' joyful competition will crown a new professional dancer for the series by Emily Aslanian. Dancing with the Stars, The Next Pro, series premiere, Monday, July 13th, 8, 7 Central on ABC. And 5, 6, 7, 8, long-running competition series, Dancing with the Stars, is shaking it up this summer with the new ABC spinoff, The Next Pro, which follows 12 professional dancers pursuing a chance to work the ballroom on season 35 this fall. The series will shift the spotlight from celebrities learning to dance to the skilled performers who are tasked with mentoring, choreographing the routines, and, of course, making the stars look ridiculously good on the floor. As showrunner Conrad Green explains, it's the series' love letter to their pros. "We've always felt that the pros on our show are an underutilized resource," says Green. "Fans love them, but we don't get much time on Dancing with the Stars to dwell on them. And so, this was an attempt to do a big search for the very best people, but also a chance to give our pros real involvement in shaping the next generation." The judging panel will have a rotating guest seat for current or former Dancing with the Star pros, Derek Hough in the premiere, and two mainstays, three-time Mirrorball champ Mark Ballas and his mother Shirley, a judge on the UK's Strictly Come Dancing and the Queen of Latin. Their dynamic, Green says with a laugh, is very much like a mother and son. You can almost picture them over the kitchen table arguing about someone. It's actually really sweet. While Mark homes in on originality, Shirley calls her judging style firm, feisty, but always fair. "I expect every professional to have studied their craft intently, and I need them to prove that they are 100% dedicated." Hosting the series is last year's star winner, wildlife conservationist Robert Irwin, who Green says brings a massive passion for the show. "I really jumped at the chance," Irwin tells us. "My reaction was just, when do I start?" The dancers will take on different challenges in each episode as they learn about the ins and outs of technique, storytelling through dance, creating a wow moment, and more. When we get toward the end, they start teaching amateurs and working more like the actual show, Green says. As a viewer, you get a real insight into just how many layers of skill you need to be a successful pro on the show. Oh, and did we mention the 12 dancers all live together too? The series shot in Australia, and the pros lived in a beautiful house, says Green, within an hour's drive of Irwin's zoo. There's even an episode that was shot on site, to the zookeeper's delight. "I was definitely living my Hannah Montana double life," he jokes. While they're shacking up, viewers will also get a feel for the dancers' relationships, adds Green, who teases, "That is a significant part of the show." After all, these competitors live and breathe dance. It does not get bigger than Dancing with the Stars, and for a lot of them, this is what they've dreamt of since they were a little kid, says Irwin. "It's really special." Cue a chorus lines, "I hope I get it." Now reading from TVGuide.com. All the canceled and renewed TV shows this month, June 2026. Saddle up for another trip to Dutton Ranch by TV Guide editors. Even though we're in June and looking ahead to a summer full of television, we're still watching the dust settle from last season. The last network television show in limbo finally has an answer about its future. NBC's The Hunting Party has been canceled after two seasons, officially wrapping up the 2025 to 2026 television year. Meanwhile, on streaming, Paramount Plus has lassoed a second season of Yellowstone's spinoff, Dutton Ranch. Apple TV is booking a return trip to Widow's Bay, and Netflix has ordered more of the four seasons. Plus, Prime Video's Invincible has scored an early six-season renewal, and its upcoming Viking drama Blood Axe has seized a second season ahead of the series premiere. In sadder news, Netflix, A Good Girl's Guide to Murder, and Devil May Cry have each been renewed for a third and final season. Plus, a trio of shows have been canceled after just one season each. Peacock's Ponies, Netflix The Barrows, and Prime Video's Kevin. Brace yourselves for some good news and bad news. We're keeping tabs on all the shows that have been canceled or renewed in June below. TV show cancellations. Ponies on Peacock. The Cold War spy series starring Emilia Clarke and Haley Lou Richardson has been canceled after one season at Peacock, announced June 23rd by Variety. Kevin on Prime Video. Aubrey Plaza and John Wengart's animated comedy about a cat living at a pet rescue has been canceled after its first season, which debuted on April 20th. Plaza announced the news on Instagram on June 20th. The Barrows on Netflix. The star-studded sci-fi series about a mysterious retirement community has been canceled after one season at Netflix, announced June 17th by Deadline. The Hunting Party on NBC. The status of the final broadcast show from last season, whose fate was not yet determined, has been determined. Cancellation after two seasons. The Melissa Roxburgh drama will be shopped around to other studios, with one potential target being Netflix, where it performed well. Announced June 2nd by Deadline. TV show renewals. Dutton Ranch on Paramount Plus. No surprise here. Yellowstone's spinoff at Dutton Ranch has been renewed for season two. The show, which follows Kelly Riley's Beth Dutton and Cole Hauser's Rip Wheeler as they start over in Texas, premiered in May as the biggest original series debut in Paramount Plus history, announced June 24th by Paramount Plus. Invincible on Prime Video. The animated superhero series has scored an early season 6 renewal ahead of the 2027 premiere of season 5. The Boys' Jack Quaid is joining the cast in the 5th season, announced June 24th by Deadline. Funny AF with Kevin Hart on Netflix. The stand-up comedy reality competition, hosted by frequent Netflix collaborator Kevin Hart, is doing an encore and will be back for season 2, announced June 16th by Netflix. Rivals on Disney Plus and Hulu. The 80s set series based on Jilly Cooper's Rutshire Chronicles novels will be back for a 12-episode third season, which will stream on Hulu in the U.S. and on Disney Plus in the U.K. and internationally. Season 2 returns for Part 2 in November, announced June 16th by Hulu. The Reluctant Traveler with Eugene Levy on Apple TV. Canadian comedy legend and Schitt's Creek star Eugene Levy will continue to reluctantly travel the globe in Season 4, announced June 16th by Deadline. Blood Axe on Prime Video. Blood Axe isn't scheduled to premiere on Prime Video until 2027, but the historical drama about Viking warrior Erik Blood Axe, created by Vikings creator Michael Hirst, has already landed a second season. Deadline first reported the news. Announced June 16th by Prime Video. The Four Seasons on Netflix. Netflix is taking another trip with The Four Seasons. The comedy has been renewed for an 8-episode third season. Announced June 15th by Netflix. House of Guinness on Netflix. The period piece about the succession-style battle for control of Ireland's Guinness dynasty has been renewed for season 2, announced June 12th by Variety. Widow's Bay on Apple TV. The word of mouth hit of the year will return for more spooky fun in season two. The news comes before the season one finale, which airs on June 17th, announced June 11th by Apple TV. A Good Girl's Guide to Murder on Netflix, final season. It's time to wrap up Pip's investigation. Netflix's A Good Girl's Guide to Murder, based on Holly Jackson's book trilogy, has been renewed for a third and final season, which will consist of four episodes, announced June 9th by Netflix. Devil May Cry on Netflix, final season. The animated series based on the video game franchise of the same name has been renewed for a third and final season, announced June 4th by Netflix. The Marlowe Murder Club on PBS. The murder mystery that's part of PBS's masterpiece programming will return for a fourth season, announced June 2nd by PBS Masterpiece. This has been Marianne reading from TV Guide Magazine and TVGuide.com.
1: From the Bureau of Economic Geology, this is Earth Date. In 1911, Robert Scott and Roald Amundsen led expeditions to Antarctica, both hoping to be the first to the South Pole. Amundsen's crew left 20 days before Scott using sled dogs. Scott's team took a different route, using motorized snow tractors, hoping to speed their passage. After 77 days, Scott and his men finally reached the pole, only to find that Amundsen had beat them to it. With great disappointment, they turned back to their ship when disaster struck. The temperature plummeted as the Antarctic winter arrived early. In their journals, they recorded temperatures below negative 40 degrees Fahrenheit. Weather kept their base team from provisioning their return depots. Out of fuel, they had to pull sleds with their tents and gear. In the extreme cold, the ice was no longer slippery. We talked about this in a previous Earth Date. A layer of water less than 1/1,000,000th of a meter thick occurs on the surface of ice down to negative 36 degrees. Below that, the water molecules become pinned to the ice and they no longer slip. This meant that Scott's sleds no longer slid, slowing their progress and doubling their exposure to the severe cold. One by one, the men got frostbite and could no longer travel. Out of options, they made their last camp, wrote farewell letters, and waited for the end. A trip cut tragically short by the not-so-slippery properties of ice. I'm Scott Tinker.
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0: In part two of Outlook, it's 1978 and political prisoner Miriam Lewin can hear the World Cup euphoria outside her prison cell as Argentina hosts the tournament.
1: They made you watch the matches side by side with the torturers. And the day Argentina won the cup, we watched the match. But then they took a group of prisoners to celebrate. And everybody was crying, filled with joy.
0: Miriam's back after the news.
2: 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Iran says it's attacked US military bases in Jordan, Bahrain,

0: Good morning. You are listening to WKAR Radio Reading Service. This is Ken Salzman and Ann Nagy with the reading of the Lansing State Journal and the Detroit News and Free Press. For the next half hour, I'll be reading the Lansing State Journal news, beginning with the obituary. That would be of Russell Arnold Moffitt, 86, of Eaton Rapids, Michigan. And moving to the front page of the today's paper, bottom of the fold as it happens because of the really big picture. But the main article from Rachel Greco, should the city sell the Lansing Shuffle? Voters to decide property's fate on the August ballot. Should the city sell the Lansing Shuffle, formerly the Lansing City Market property? Voters will decide in August. The Lansing City Council voted 6-1 to place the question on the facility's sale on the ballot in April. The decision comes more than 3 years after the Detroit Rising invested $4.2 million into the venue on Riverfront Drive to open Lansing Shuffle in the building formerly occupied by the City Market. The 11,000-square-foot building can house 7 restaurants, common dining space for approximately 150 people, 2 bars, and a shuffleboard courts in a four-season space. Jonathan Hartzell, a founding partner at Detroit Rising, said his company wants to buy the property and continue operating and investing in it. Here's what voters need to know about the proposal before they vote on August 4th. How much land are voters being asked to consider selling? The sale, if approved, would include, quote, the building, shuffle pavilion addition, and upper terrace patio just outside the building on the west. It does not include any riverfront property or Rotary Park property outside the building, end quote. According to city spokesperson Scott Bean. Ballot language describes it as located at 325 Riverfront Drive on the Grand River adjacent to Rotary Park, behind the Lansing Center, between Shiawassee Street and Michigan Avenue. In total, it's about 0.66 acres of park land. Why are voters being asked to vote on the sale? The lease agreement between Detroit Rising and the city, reached in 2021, allowed the firm an option to request a public vote to buy the venue after 2 years of operation. Because the venue sits on parkland, a vote is required for a sale. Detroit Rising currently leases the property at 325 Riverfront Drive from the city for $2,000 a month. That money goes to the city's parks department and generates $24,000 a year. What would the purchase price be? The sale price of $953,272 agreed on in the city's contract with Detroit Rising is based on a 2018 appraisal of the property at $720,000. Additional terms of the sale would be negotiated if voters approve the sale. Is there public opposition to the sale? Yes. In April, the city's Parks Board recommended officials retain ownership of the property. Lansing City Council member Ryan Coast voted against placing the question on the August ballot. Coast said in April he is opposed to selling parkland, does not agree with a sale price based on an appraisal done 8 years ago. I think this is a rotten deal for the citizens of Lansing, Coast said. What are the risks if it isn't sold? Detroit Rising can break the lease with proper notice, putting the city back to square one for a property that was troublesome to redevelop. It also needs a roof and HVAC repairs, which would fall on the city if voters nix the deal. While Detroit Rising's lease with the city runs through 2040, the deal includes a clause that allows either party to pull out of it, quote, by giving a 30-day written notice of intent to terminate, unquote, city spokesperson Scott Bean said. Detroit Rising was among fewer than 5 developers who submitted proposals for the building's redevelopment after the city sought them in 2019. Lansing had previously provided around $80,000 per year in subsidies toward operating the city market. In the spring, Hartzell assured city officials his company plans to continue running Lansing Shuffle, regardless of whether they buy the property. But he has acknowledged ending the agreement with the city is a possibility, though not a likely one. And from Ken Palmer, Clinton County Sheriff exonerated, teen was arrested with his stolen gun. A special prosecutor determined the Clinton County Sheriff did nothing wrong by leaving a handgun assigned to him in a vehicle in his driveway before it ended up in the hands of a 13-year-old in Lansing. Ionia County Prosecutor Kyle Butler, who reviewed the case after Clinton County Prosecutor's Office recused itself, concluded there were numerous reasons to deny a warrant against Chief Sean Dush under the state's firearm safe storage law, including that Dush didn't know the firearm had been stolen. Based on the facts provided, as well as those not in existence, as well as the fact that Mr. Dush was not aware the firearm was stolen, a violation of the safe storage law cannot be sustained, Butler said in a statement included in an emailed news release from East Lansing attorney Mike Nichols, who represents Dush. Furthermore, the firearm could have been stolen in any location from the last time Mr. Dush was knowingly in possession of his pistol to the time it was discovered stolen on May 30th. In his release, Nichols on Saturday, July 11th, attacked Clinton County Prosecutor Anthony Spagnuolo for asking that another prosecutor review the matter for possible violations of the law that requires guns to be kept locked and unloaded under some circumstances. It's also mandatory to report stolen firearms. Nichols suggested Spagnuolo is targeting Dush for refusing to support him when he first ran for prosecutor in 2016 and lost to former prosecutor Chuck Sherman and again in 2020 when Spagnuolo won. He said Spagnuolo made a baseless allegation for political purposes. Imagine that you're a victim of a crime, only have the prosecutor turn the facts on their head and pursue you as the criminal, Nichols said in the release. This is a story that makes the Mad Hatter and Alice in Wonderland appear to be normal. It's the worst nightmare for anyone. Spagnuolo did not immediately respond to a phone message left for him by the State Journal on Saturday. Dush also did not immediately respond to a phone message on Saturday afternoon. Spagnuolo, Butler, and Dush are all Republicans. In a statement contained in Nichols' release, Dush said he cannot stay silent when I know that our prosecutor is not using the position to serve the public, but to serve himself. The case began when Lansing police responded to a suspicious situation call on May 30th. Officers eventually spotted suspects in the area of Grand Avenue and Saginaw Street and found a gun in the waistband of a 13-year-old, according to police reports. That boy gave a couple of different stories, but eventually said he was holding it for someone in St. John's who had recently been arrested for larceny from vehicles and domestic assault, the police reports indicate. The boy who was found with the gun was petitioned into juvenile court. Lansing police determined the gun, a 9mm Glock Model 43, was registered to the Clinton County Sheriff's Office and was being used by Dush. Dush told St. John's police the firearm was in a holster in the center console of his department-issued vehicle. He said he didn't know it was missing and didn't see anything disturbed in the vehicle. He said he routinely locks his vehicle and didn't know how someone got inside, according to reports. He said he recalled seeing some loose change in his driveway one morning when he was leaving for work, but didn't give it much thought because he thought it was something his children might have dropped. St. John's police had been investigating a series of vehicle break-ins and found a black plastic holster in a trash can on May 29th, reports indicated. At the time, they were unaware of any firearms being stolen and did not seize it. But Dush later saw a photo and indicated it was his, the reports indicate. Butler did not respond to a phone message left for him by the State Journal on Friday, July 10th. The case was placed with Butler's office by the Prosecuting Attorney's Coordinating Council, which coordinates assignments of special prosecutors, according to Butler's statement and the State Attorney General's office. In his statement, Butler said the Clinton County Prosecutor's Office asked the case be reviewed for any potential failure to comply with the state's safe storage law or failing to report a stolen firearm. A special prosecutor was necessary because of an, quote, identified and accepted conflict of interest with the Clinton County Prosecutor's Office, end quote, he said. The safe firearm storage law requires that guns be kept in a locked safe or container or be stored unloaded with a locking device if a minor is likely to be around the premises. The law does not apply when a minor obtains a firearm through illegal entry of a vehicle or premises, Butler noted. And from Clara Hendrickson and Arpin Lobo of Detroit Free Press and USA Today Network, Whitmer vetoes 9 bills. The governor accuses the GOP of political gamesmanship. On the same day, the Michigan Supreme Court let stand a lower court's decision ordering bills be sent to Governor Gretchen Whitmer's desk for her signature, ending a prolonged legal standoff between the Michigan House of Representatives and the Michigan Senate. The governor vetoed all of the 9 bills caught in the legal limbo. She expressed regret and blamed House Republicans for the result. This was political gamesmanship at its worst. Michiganders deserved better from the House, she wrote in a Friday, July 10th veto letter that came just hours after the court weighed in on the matter. The 9 bills at issue would increase public employers' contributions to employees' health insurance costs, allow corrections officers to participate in the Michigan State Police retirement system, protect public assistance benefits from debt collection, and allow Wayne County, with voters' approval, to levy a millage to fund history museums in Detroit. The bills passed when Democrats held majorities in both chambers of the legislature during the 2023-24 session, but they were not presented to Whitmer before the start of the new session in January 2025, when Republicans took control of the Michigan House of Representatives. Michigan House Speaker Matt Hall, Republican of Richland Township, refused to transmit the bills to Whitmer, prompting the Michigan Senate to sue the lower chamber. The session during which the legislature passed these bills has adjourned, and therefore my disapproval means they will not become law, Whitmer wrote in a veto letter. I stand ready to work with the legislature to consider new versions. One priority would be the pension bill for corrections officers, according to Whitmer's director of communications, Bobby Letty. In a statement, Hall blamed Democrats for not presenting the bills to Whitmer when they still had the gavel. I'm not sure why the House and Senate Democrats could not or would not do their jobs back in 2024, but I decided I would help them out today after they helped me pass a new state budget that's smaller than last year and without any of their tax and fee increases. My sympathies to the Democrats that they went through all this work just for the bills to end up vetoed, Hall said in a statement Friday. He didn't specifically explain his purported role in the vote to, there's no spaces here, purported role in the vote, so House Republicans Communications Director Gideon DeSandro later clarified that Hall was referencing his move to present bills to Whitmer. Senate Leader Winnie Brinks, Democrat of Grand Rapids, panned the governor's veto. The Constitution prevailed today, and that's a great thing worth celebrating. Unfortunately, quality policy that would lower costs and improve life for millions of Michiganders met an end at the governor's desk, she said in a statement provided to the Free Press by her office. To say I'm extremely disappointed is an understatement, but I want to assure everyone that no matter the hurdle thrown at us, Senate Senate Democrats will never give up the fight for the hardworking men and women who make our state great. Whitmer, for years, did not use her bully pulpit to demand the legislation be sent her way. Still, she expressed frustration with the position she said the legal battle put her in. House Republicans spent the last 18 months sitting on these bills, spending taxpayer dollars on costly lawsuits and creating unnecessary uncertainty and preventing action on issues that matter to Michigan families. These bills would have lowered costs for Michiganders and strengthened public safety. Had the House presented these bills to me in a timely manner, as the Constitution requires, today would have looked much different, Whitmer wrote. Explaining her decision, Whitmer said it wasn't possible to sign the bills into law because if she did so, they would take effect retroactively, prompting a bevy of challenges from lawsuits to fiscal challenges. Implementing these bills retroactively would impose an insurmountable administrative burden on the state and all Michiganders affected, she wrote. And that's about the time we've got. We're shifting over to the sports section, starting with a piece from Mitch Albom. Own goal, soccer stardom is hardly ever the dream here, and that's why it remains the world's game. It was the Gershwin brothers who penned their quote, "They're writing songs of love, but not for me." You could reprise that tune for U.S. men's soccer now that the World Cup is in its final stages and our team, once again, is home on the couch. Another 4 years, another crash and burn. Despite all that buzz about how good we were this time and how around and how home country advantage would work in our favor, pundits are wringing their hands, analysts are dissecting our failure. Sadly, you can count on this national debate every World Cup, like clockwork, because the same thing keeps happening. The U.S. men have exited the round of 16 in their last three appearances. Why can't we ever advance? We're one of the biggest countries in the world. The questions are always the same. Well, here's a reminder for the checkered ball crowd. The answer is always the same, too. Most of our players, like Gershwin's, grew up in America. And in this country, unlike the ones still playing in the World Cup, our young men put soccer behind football and basketball in popularity and watch the U.S. professional version, MLS, less than they watch the NFL. NBA, MLB, NHL, golf, auto racing, or in some cases, bowling. Our best young athletes are shooting hoops and juking linebackers, not working on their elastico footwork. They're imagining a Lakers jersey or a Cowboys helmet, not a Paris Street Saint Germain kit. It's not the talent that's in short supply, it's the dreams. And by the way, sorry, soccer elitists, there is nothing wrong with this. That's the first thing we should accept. It's okay that America doesn't win the World Cup. We don't lose our place at the United Nations. We're not damned for eternity. If Kylian Mbappe makes you scream, why don't we have a guy like that? Ask him to throw a football through a tire from 30 yards away. We produce some of the greatest athletes in the world, but they get funneled into other sports. We can bemoan this, we can celebrate it, but we really should accept it, because this every 4 years headbanging is going to lead to a concussion, which, by the way, you can get a lot of in soccer. Just saying. Speaking of Mbappe, I was watching his winning goal against Morocco last week. It was a thing of beauty. He got the ball off a sudden short pass, sprung into action with defenders closing, and lined up his footwork as only a guy like him can. His side-footed the ball, past the defense in an angle, looked like it was going to miss the net altogether until it curved back just inside the post and barely out of reach of the Moroccan goaltender's hand. Not many players in the world can create that shot that fast and that accurately. And don't take this the wrong way, nobody on the U.S. team can. We simply don't have the guys this good. We don't have we don't have a Mbappe, a Lionel Messi, a Ronaldo, an Erling Haaland. There's a reason three of those four were still playing on the semi or quarterfinals. Stars shine in international competition. And in soccer, where one goal is often the margin of victory, the guy who can get you that one goal is primary. So where is our future Mbappe? Any number of places. He could be running a football past the other kids on a sandlot. He could be banking in jumpers against a wooden backboard on a telephone pole. The thing is, he's probably not kicking an old half-inflated soccer ball down a dirt field under the moonlight. Starring in soccer isn't the dream that motivates our kids the same way it does in so many countries. Pele, as a kid in Brazil, was so poor he kicked around socks stuffed with newspapers. Diego Maradona did pretty much the same thing on the impoverished streets of Argentina. In many poor neighborhoods, in many poor countries, soccer is the easiest sport to play. One ball, a bunch of kids, and a makeshift goal. Anyone can take part. Sometimes, out of this massive participation, a star emerges and is nurtured along by clubs or the government. But in the U.S., we seem to have the opposite problem. Soccer is perceived to be an expensive elitist activity, particularly as kids get older. And according to some, that's keeping the door locked on our national team getting any better. Is it really the money? In the aftermath of U.S.'s awful 4-1 loss against Belgium, a country nearly 30 times smaller than America, experts like former star Landon Donovan said soccer is too expensive in America. Only 2% of kids who were playing organized soccer in America came from households that made less than $50,000, Donovan said in podcast, meaning if you don't make $50,000, your kid cannot play organized soccer. And think about how many kids you're missing out on in this country because they can't afford to play the game. Others noted that nations who do well in international soccer have professional clubs that pay for the development of young talent or government subsidies that cover training, travel, coaching, and equipment expenses. Meanwhile, here in the U.S., youth soccer has turned into a lucrative private business, with travel teams and tournaments often costing thousands of dollars a year. And the argument goes, these for-profit entities box out kids who just want to play the game but can't afford the ticket. All this, critics say, contributes to a nation short on encouragement and therefore every 4 years short on international success. Maybe. But if this were absolutely true, why do our women do so well on the international stage? The same expenses exist for girls' travel teams and development. Could it be that while the girls who excel in eighth grade soccer continue on in hopes of a college scholarship, the boys, upon hitting high school, gravitate to shoulder pads and basketball courts? Could it be that when high school boys call out a name while playing sports, it's LeBron or Cade or Puka or Gibbs and not Lamine Yamal? Look him up. He's going to be massive. If our culture doesn't treasure soccer the way other nations do, that's just how it is. It's not an insult to anybody, and it doesn't make us inferior. It's no accident that even on the U.S. World Cup team, some of our best players, Falaran Balogun, Malik Tillman, grew up overseas where soccer is king. You can't force dreams. When our kids regularly sit locked in front of a TV set for a Chicago Fire match instead of a Chicago Bears game, or wear a Haaland jersey to school instead of Tyrese Halliburton one, we will see better talent and better results on our World Cup teams. But if we don't, we shouldn't torture ourselves. Just remember, as good as Messi is, he still can't dunk.
1: Mitch can write.
0: And yes, he can. Jeff Seidel. writes, why I think McGonagall, Cameron, Flukey will reunite soon. Cameron Flukey, the Detroit Tigers' first-round selection in 2026 MLB draft, met Kevin McGonagall in 2022 in the Area Code Games, a prestigious showcase for the best high school players in the country. He was a fiery guy, man, said Flukey, a right-handed pitcher from Coastal Carolina. I got out of my second or third inning, and he came up to me and hyped me up. I think I struck out the side, and he was all over me hyping me up, and it was awesome. Watching him hit even back then was cool. I'm watching a kid take a crazy at-bat, and it was like, all right, well, this is what it's about. So he's always been really good, but he's definitely made some crazy improvements, and he's been awesome. Now, it's not crazy to think that sometime in the future, they will be reunited in Detroit. That the Tigers took the college arm in the first round for the first time since right-hander Casey Mize in 2018, it's not crazy to think that reunion between Flukey and McGonagall has a chance to happen sooner rather than later. Flukey, a 6'6", 21-year-old, is known for his fastball. This season, his fastball velocity sat at 95 miles per hour. His curveball has been his main secondary pitch. He turned to his slider more this sophomore year, and his changeup is a work in progress. First of all, he has an explosive fastball that he throws a ton of strikes with.

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1: Back into games until late April and only had 7 starts, pitching 24 innings. It was a pretty low pitch count, Flukey said. I think the first one was 25 pitches and then kind of went incrementally up from there. Physically, I felt really good the whole time. I think the mechanics had to come back in sync. Physically, I felt awesome, but the command slowly, every outing, was getting back more and more. I think I ended with 20-something innings, and I felt like I was just getting started. The Tigers are not concerned about the small sample size this season because they had been watching him for a couple of years. He was outstanding as a sophomore, becoming first-team All-American, who helped Coastal Carolina get to the College World Series Championship Series. Over 3 seasons with the Chanticleers, he went 11-7 with 4.08 ERA in 44 games in Coastal Carolina, including 34 starts. Their team was in the College World Series the year before, Connor said. He pitched late into the postseason. Early in the spring, we had a chance to see him before the injury happened. Kind of like every other organization, we had to go through the waiting game until he got back at the end, but we had lots of looks on him. We were at every one of his outings, making sure we kept track of him. After the pick was made, when Tigers ace Tarek Skubal saw Flukey's stats on MLB TV, most notably his fastball velocity and vertical break, he told reporters, "Yep, we're good." But the real admiration flows from Flukey to Skubal. "Skubal is awesome to watch," Flukey said. "He's one of my favorite pitchers to watch. I got to see him in person last summer against the Phillies. And then Casey Mize has always been awesome, growing up watching him too. But it's awesome watching those guys play. And like you said, the Tigers have awesome development pitching-wise. And I'm super excited to get started with them." Often the Tigers shut down college pitchers after the draft, but will the Tigers want him to keep pitching considering he hasn't thrown much this season, considering he's still throwing bullpens? That's yet to be seen, but the Tigers certainly like him. "There are a lot of traits that we like about him," assistant GM and vice president of scouting Rob Metzler said. "I would say between our evaluation team, between our player development team, between our analysts group, between our performance group, they all look through different means. They were able to get a really good close look at Cameron and get an understanding of what he brings to the table and how he might develop in our system. It was something that everybody is excited about. Now the real work begins." And that brings us to the end of the sports and the end of the reading of the Lansing State Journal from WKAR Radio Reading Service. Here is Ann with the reading of the Detroit News and Free Press.
2: Thank you, Ken. We will begin with international and national news from the Detroit News. Iran widens attacks on U.S. bases in Gulf. Hormuz tensions lift oil prices. This from Reuters, Dateline Dubai, and Washington. U.S. and Iranian forces exchanged heavy missile and drone attacks over the weekend and into Monday, with Tehran saying it had struck U.S. military facilities across the Gulf and kept the Strait of Hormuz closed, driving oil prices higher. Iran's Revolutionary Guard said on Monday they had targeted U.S. military facilities in Bahrain and Kuwait, destroyed radar systems in Oman, and hit fuel tanks and ammunition depots at Prince Hassan Air Base in Jordan in response to U.S. strikes. The U.S. military said it had struck Iranian air defense systems, coastal radar sites, missile and drone capabilities, and small boats on Sunday, using aircraft, naval vessels, and drones. Explosions were heard on Monday in the Iranian port city of Bandar Abbas on the Strait of Hormuz and near Keshem Island, the semi-official Mehr news agency reported, citing local residents. Reuters could not independently verify the report.

0: Bahrain said its air defense systems intercepted and destroyed several Iranian missile and drone attacks early on Monday. The latest exchanges mark a sharp escalation in both the pace and geographic reach of attacks over the past week, casting doubt on an interim U.S.-Iranian agreement signed last month to reopen the strait and halt hostilities while sides pursued a further 60 days of negotiations. In a brief phone interview with Reuters on Sunday, U.S. President Donald Trump referred to the weekend's attacks on Iran were beating them up, he said. Trump has said he considers the ceasefire over, while leaving the door open to further talks. Iran's top negotiator, Mohammed Bakr Khalibaf, struck a similarly defiant tone, posting on X on Sunday. The era of one-sided deals is over. We told you, keep your word or pay the price. Reality is knocking. The war launched by the United States and Israel against Iran on February 28th has destabilized the Gulf and spread across the region, with Iran attacking U.S. bases in multiple countries. Control of the Strait of Hormuz, a vital waterway for global oil supplies, has become one of the main battlegrounds of the conflict. Iran's effective blockade of the strait has pushed up energy prices and increased concerns about inflation globally. Brent crude oil rose more than 2% on Monday on fears of disruption to one of the world's most important energy shipping routes, although prices remain below the peaks reached earlier in the conflict. Higher energy prices, particularly gasoline costs, are politically sensitive for Trump ahead of November's congressional elections. Thousands of people have been killed during the war, mainly in Iran and Lebanon. On Monday, one person was killed and seven others wounded in an early morning U.S. strike, the semi-official Iranian Students News Agency reported, citing a provincial security official. Iran has not released an overall death toll from the attacks over the past week, but state media reports and official statements on individual incidents suggest about 20 people have been killed by renewed U.S. strikes. Iran's Revolutionary Guards said in a statement on Monday that the only way to restore regular shipping traffic through the strait was to end U.S. military interventions in the waterway, and warned that continued interference could lead to greater incidents in the global oil and gas sector. Foreign Ministry spokesperson Ismail Baghaei in Iran was seeking to establish a joint mechanism with Oman to manage traffic through the strait, adding that U.S. pressure on Oman had hindered discussions. After announcing the waterway's closure on Saturday, following what was described as an unauthorized transit, Tehran said on Sunday that passage remained suspended and that permits would be issued once stability and calm were restored. Iran has sought to establish a permanent fee and permit system for vessels using the waterway, which before the war carried about a fifth of the global oil and liquefied natural gas shipments. The U.S., which revoked a license waiving sanctions on Iranian crude sales last week after earlier attacks on shipping, said its forces were positioned to safeguard freedom of navigation despite what it called aggression, harassment, threats, and arbitrary declarations from Iran. Iran does not control the strait. Traffic is flowing, it said. U.S. officials said around 20 vessels had been escorted through the strait in the previous 24 hours, ship tracking sites showed little traffic moving. Marine traffic said on Monday that vessel activity through the strait declined by about 52% over July 10th through the 12th compared to the previous week. The U.S. Navy-led Joint Maritime Information Center reiterated guidance that despite a severe security threat, an expanded southern route near Oman remained available for two-way traffic. On Saturday, U.S. Central Command said U.S. forces had hit hundreds of Iranian military targets last week to degrade Iran's ability to attack civilian mariners and commercial vessels freely transiting the state. Iran's Revolutionary Guard said at the weekend that they had destroyed a control center and drone hangars in U.S. ally Jordan, targeted a U.S. radar site and rocket launcher systems in Kuwait, attacked U.S. aircraft carrier support platforms in Oman, and destroyed a jet maintenance center in Qatar. Well, it's not just food. It's not just produce. Where else can explosive diarrhea bug hide? This from Mary Walgrath Haldridge of USA Today. As cases of illnesses stemming from a parasite that causes symptoms like explosive diarrhea continue to rise across the United States, the hunt for the source has so far seen investigators turn up empty-handed. For years, cyclosporiasis, a stomach-churning illness caused by Cyclospora parasite, often found on produce, has been largely treated as a food safety problem. But as health officials struggle to identify the source of a growing outbreak, some experts believe the focus on food may be obscuring the bigger picture. Cases of the largely seasonal sickness reached at least 843 people across 31 states as of July 9th, according to CDC numbers, and over 1,000 when separate state-reported data is counted. While information from past outbreaks has state and federal officials issuing warnings about known culprits like fresh herbs and lettuce, former Department of Agriculture and Food and Drug Administration officials told USA Today that the key to the mystery could be something much more ubiquitous than produce: water. As previously reported by USA Today, the source of cyclosporiasis outbreak is more difficult to track than foodborne illnesses like E. coli, and Listeria, as it has a long incubation period, is hard to detect in food and environmental samples, and does not lend itself to the same genetic tracking tools used for other pathogens, leaving investigators with a lot more legwork and uncertainty. An additional challenge is what Camila Caniel, a professor of microbial food safety at the University of Delaware, described as a reduced surveillance structure at the federal level. Last year, the CDC scaled back a decades-long federal-state partnership that monitors foodborne illnesses, including those caused by Cyclospora. The move no longer requires authorities to report Cyclospora, along with six other pathogens, to the Foodborne Diseases Active Surveillance Network, known as FoodNet. The loss of such data could hinder health officials' ability to track cases across the country and identify trends tying them together, such as a particular kind of produce or food producer, Neil said. This could risk delaying authorities' ability to identify the source of an outbreak and stop further transmission. "We have a lot less information to work with," Neil said. "I think we're seeing some of the effects of that now." When contacted by USA Today, the FDA said that under the leadership of Secretary Kennedy, FDA is currently investigating Cyclospora outbreaks using established epidemiologic laboratory and traceback tools in close coordination with CDC and state and local partners. Protecting the nation's food supply is a core FDA responsibility, and the agency has the expertise, personnel, and resources necessary to detect, investigate, and respond to foodborne illness outbreaks and take regulatory action when warranted, it continued. The CDC did not respond to USA Today's request for a comment July 10th. With all the focus on food, however, some experts say investigators are missing a big piece of the traceback puzzle. The role of water in the transmission of cyclospora to humans is probably underestimated or underrepresented and less understood, former FDA Deputy Commissioner for Food Policy and Response, Frank Yannis, told USA Today. There have been some big outbreaks in the U.S. that were produce-related, but it was likely, and in some cases proven, that the water served as the conduit for the produce contamination. Water can serve as a delivery system of sorts for pathogens to reach our produce. This is often where contamination that causes foodborne illnesses begins. Irrigation systems, soil, and the environment in which the food is grown. Waste, human and otherwise, ends up in waterways where it shouldn't be through things like sewage leaks, wastewater overflow, failing septic systems, flooding in surface water like rivers, canals, reservoirs, and streams. When that feces-contaminated water ends up in the irrigation systems used to grow food, cyclospora remains on the produce, which, when eaten raw, then infects people. In one of the investigations Giannis conducted while at the FDA, the agency traced an outbreak back to red cabbage grown in South Florida, where 2 years of testing found that cyclospora was readily prevalent in canals used by local farmers to irrigate crops. Cyclospora is also fairly resilient and not killed by chlorine, the primary disinfectant used in municipal water supplies, Dr. Robert Mandrell, microbiology researcher and former USDA official, told USA Today. It is very resistant, he said, noting that the parasite's tough outer shell allows it to survive conditions that kill many other pathogens. One expects that when you do water treatment of water in a wastewater facility, that it can withstand that chlorine. Exposure doesn't have to come from just eating produce that was grown with contaminated water, said Mandrell, who noted that two states with the leading case counts, that being Michigan and Ohio, recently experienced heavy rainfall and flooding. When heavy rainfall overwhelms sewage systems or septic tanks, raw or partially treated sewage mixes with floodwater, which then spreads to neighborhoods, fields, waterways, and low-lying areas that can eventually filter into recreational areas of water, wells, or reservoirs. This could result in exposure that is more direct than water-to-food route. It may not be the drinking water that's contaminated, but we don't know that. In some cases, it may be. But also just exposure to flood water that has some level of sewage in it, Mandrell said. We don't know how many of these things for sure. However, because surveillance of cyclospora in water sources is far from routine or robust in the United States, you need to do a major study, not just of drinking water, but of rivers and streams that get outflow from wastewater in our country, he said. Isolated incidences have proven this is possible, said Yannis. In one case, cyclosporiasis infections were traced back to tap water in a residential dormitory. In another case, a child contracted it while swimming in Lake Michigan. And in yet another, a man was infected while cleaning up sewage. Still, both said there is a lot scientists and health officials don't know, as the parasite's nature makes it more difficult to study than any other of the foodborne pathogens. Scientists understand how cyclospora makes people sick, but they still do not fully understand how it moves through the environment before it reaches people, or what environmental conditions transform it into an infectious organism through what process, explained Mandrell. It is notoriously difficult to find in environmental samples, has unique reproductive properties, and a life cycle that is near impossible to replicate in a lab. In the face of outbreaks like this one, both Mandrell and Yannis said that U.S. public health agencies need to invest significantly more energy and resources into studying cyclospora and its potential for water-based transmission. In fact, said Yannis, the questionnaire the FDA uses to trace common threads between sick people for a potential outbreak source still did not include questions about water as of July 6th. When we're investigating these outbreaks, we're not asking enough questions about it, he said. We don't have a lot of data, and we should. The FDA and CDC did not respond to USA Today's questions about water tracing. And while cyclospora was previously considered an imported food issue, which is still at least somewhat the case, said Mandrell, who has extensively studied the parasite in Mexico, it is now likely a domestic one, even if this outbreak traces back to something imported. We say it's not endemic, but I'm not sure, he said. When you think about the amount of waste, as I said, that's coming out now during this outbreak, where's it going? Yannis agreed, saying, I do think the parasite is endemic in the U.S. now, and I think it would be foolish to just assume that it's a food product from other countries. If we can't solve this outbreak, then I think that really questions the effectiveness of the state of our public health system, he said. In the meantime, Mandrell said, people in areas with high degree of flooding can swap to bottled water until things dry up if they are concerned about their water supply. If you want to be proactive, you might just stay away from your water if you're worried about it, especially if you can see outside your windows that this is definitely contaminating something. Moving along to the Detroit Free Press, the headline reads, UP parents honor son, save Toonerville trolley, what they're doing, by Jalene Williams of the Detroit Free Press. The narrow gauge train that was part of a major Tequamanon Falls riverboat tours could roll again in a completely new area of the Upper Peninsula, thanks to a couple who plan to acquire the rolling stock as a promise to their late son. Paul and Gina Wilson of Scandia, southeast of Marquette, are working to acquire the Toonerville trolley. The family operates the Neo Wilson Memorial Railway in Scandia, in honor of Neo, who died at 16 in July of 2022 from a rare undetected heart condition. We started building the Neo Wilson Railway together, Paul Wilson said. Now that he's passed on, we started this and we are people of our word, so we are building it in honor of our son. Riverboat Tours has been closed down, but initially went up for sale in 2023 when the owners put it up for sale while preparing to retire. We are trying to reach $100,000. That should cover the cost and transportation of everything that we need, Paul Wilson said. Wilson's hope to buy the rolling stock from Chris and Dixie Stewart, who have held it for them since 2025. In June, Paul Wilson announced on Facebook that the couple had put down a deposit on the trolley rolling stock. The Wilsons, as of July, have raised about $24,000 and are encouraging people to donate to the effort. We've funded this out of our own pocket since the opportunity to buy the trolley has come along. When it fell in our lap 3 years later, I told my wife, I think we are supposed to do this. If just a third of the UP donated a dollar, we'd hit our goal. Plus, there are many more people downstate. It does not take a lot of money to help. The Wilsons operate the Liberty Farms Neil Wilson Memorial Railway at the site where they hope to move the trolley train to, which includes steam trains and other steam equipment. The Neil Wilson Railway is dedicated to keeping the spirit of rail travel alive, offering a place where history and hands-on experiences meet. By joining the trolley with this effort, we create not only a destination, but also a living classroom, where children can climb aboard, hear stories of the past, and see how small lines like Toonerville connected people, industries, and towns across Michigan's rugged landscape, the couple said on the Save Toonerville Trolley website. And although it won't be in the same location, Paul said, after securing the train, they plan to repaint it and keep the same name. The goal is to save it, to keep it in the Upper Michigan for people to enjoy. People always wonder how we do it. I tell them, well, how do you eat your elephant? One bite at a time. The Tequamenon Falls Toonerville Trolley and Riverboat Tour was started in 1927 by Conservation Officer Joe Beach and Robert Hunter, a lumberman running a rail line from Sioux Junction to the river. The railroad was completed in 1910 by the Duluth South Shore and Atlantic Railroad as a way to transport tree logs. After logging operations ceased in 1925, Beach came up with the idea to begin a tour business. Since the upper falls were hard to reach, Beach leased the railroad tracks and land that would allow passengers to reach Sioux Junction by car, then train to a riverboat. It began as a fitted Model T truck with train with rail wheels and a cart. The rail line ran from Sioux Junction, east of Newberry, along M28, to the Tequamenon River. As its popularity increased, the two men bought a 24-gauge track, a locomotive, and four flat cars, and in 1933, converted the original design to accommodate more people. The Stewart family later owned and operated the location for 42 years, but they announced the Tequamenon Falls Riverboat Tours was for sale in 2023, as they plan to retire and step down from the business. Typically, the tour lasted about 6.5 hours, departing at 10:30 a.m., returning at 5 p.m. at Sioux Junction. Treks began at the 35-minute train ride to Toonerville trolley, followed by a 2-hour narrated boat cruise down the river to the top of the upper Tequamenon Falls, with passengers disembarking on the opposite side of the river from the state park to hike the falls. Those who are interested in donating to the Preserve the Toonerville Trolley can via Venmo. For larger donations or information or other donation methods, the Wilsons encourage people to call 906-361-3167. I've been waiting to build my own railway my whole life. I just thought it was too far-fetched, Paul Wilson said on Save Toonerville Trolley website. Once I knew that Neo loved trains too, we talked about it and we decided to build a railway. He wanted to take the farm over one day, so it made sense to create the railway on the property that has been in our family since the 1800s, and we are doing it for him. Even though it was originally my dream, it became his, Wilson said. After Neil Wilson died at 16, the Wilsons continued building the railroad, bringing in Toys for Tots events, foster care programs, train rides for parents who have lost children, and more to support their community. The site now includes a steam train, tracks, other steam equipment, and more. Michigan Disaster Recovery Centers connect residents with FEMA aid. This from Keith Matheny of the Detroit Free Press. Disaster recovery centers are opening throughout Michigan on Monday the 13th to assist those affected with this spring's extensive flooding and storm damage to access available federal disaster relief. President Donald Trump in June approved Governor Gretchen Whitmer's request for a major disaster declaration to help communities impacted by severe storms, heavy rain, snowmelt, and 9 confirmed tornadoes that caused widespread damage and flooding in 43 counties across Michigan between April 10th and 27th. Communities across Michigan are still rebuilding from devastating storms, tornadoes, and flooding this spring, and that's why we're making it easier for eligible residents to access FEMA assistance close to home, Whitmer said in a statement. Michigan Disaster Recovery Centers will bring critical recovery resources directly to impacted communities, helping families navigate the recovery process and become more resilient to future disasters. We will keep working alongside our local, state, and federal partners to ensure every community has the support it needs to recover and move forward. Specialists from FEMA and the Small Business Administration will be available at 8 Michigan Disaster Recovery Centers to help survivors apply for FEMA's Individual Assistance, SBA Disaster Loan Programs, upload documents, learn ways to make their property more disaster resistant, and answer questions in person. And that will end the reading of the Detroit News and Free Press from your WKAR Radio Reading Services. Your readers have been Ann Nagy and Ken Salzman.
1: 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Sunny skies for the next few days. It will be hot as well. 93 for a high today. Clear and 69 tonight. 99 for tomorrow and 96 on Wednesday. 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
4: 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This is Book Reviews, and I'm your reader, Marcia, with the audio reading service of the Allen County Public Library in Fort Wayne, Indiana. Today I'll be reading from the Fort Wayne Journal-Gazette, from New York Times Book Reviews, and also Kirkus Reviews. And now I'm going to begin with the Journal-Gazette, copyright 2026, the Journal-Gazette. We're going to start today with a book review section that was in the newspaper on June the 13th. And the featured article on Books Today is entitled Buried Treasure, A Chronicle of Lindenwood's Noted Subjects. This particular article is accompanied by colorful photographs at Lindenview Cemetery with headstones shown in the past in the background, as well as close-ups of various headstones as well. The book itself is entitled Historic Lindenwood Cemetery, Fort Wayne, Indiana, by Randolph A. Harder, Daniel A. Baker, America Through Time. It's 109 pages. It sells for $26.99. It is a paperback book. And again, it's entitled Historic Lindenwood Cemetery, Fort Wayne, Indiana. And we begin. My morning commute, the current construction season notwithstanding, takes me past the West Main Street gate of Lindenwood Cemetery. I've always appreciated the site's importance, but even in my college days on a campus abating the Wright brothers' repose at Dayton's Woodland Cemetery, I have never been one to spend time browsing headstones. Newly appointed Allen County historian Randolph Randy Harder, accompanied by photographer Daniel Baker, has taken the time to do so. The result is a literal snapshot of Fort Wayne from founding through until the present day. Historic Lindenwood Cemetery is filled with one-paragraph biographies, as Harder says in his acknowledgments, as many of Fort Wayne's interesting or impactful former citizens as are possible. Another 75 or so, from a famous madame to a Harlem Globetrotters coach, from a Pearl Harbor survivor to the last man hanged in Allen County, are listed in a separate in memoriam chapter. But first, a little background. In Fort Wayne's earliest days, Harder writes, eternal rust was something of an illusion. Several burial grounds were moved and consolidated as the city continued to grow. The 179 acres that comprised Lindenwood opened on May 30, 1860. The large crowd arrived by horse buggy and even boat to take part in the solemn consecration ceremony of speeches and music, he writes. Afterward, people stayed to picnic on these grounds. By the end of that day, Lindenwood had grossed $3,000, selling burial plots priced between $5 and $500. As of this publication, Harder notes, Lindenwood Cemetery is the final resting place of 74,442 souls, with ample space to welcome many more into the next century. The bulk of the book catalogs the lives of nearly 300 of these souls, with each snippet accompanied by a photo of the subject's burial plot. Other readers may also be struck by the relative simplicity of many of the grave markers, no matter how prominent the person was in real life. Simply perusing the names offers perspective on Fort Wayne's 200-plus years of growth and change. Some are now synonymous with our streets and our parks. Sweeney, Shove, Team, Trider, Fairfield, Hannah, McCulloch, McMillan, and Franke. Others evolve a city with storied business tradition. Seifert, Ray, Bowser, Scott, Kelch, Packard, Quimby, Wolf, and Dessar. Each reader is likely to land on at least a few favorites. Mine gravitated naturally toward print media titans, including Helene Follinger, Betty Stein, and our much-missed Journal Gazette colleague, Del Ford. As with any good book, you'll likely learn something that you did not previously know, and here are a few of my very favorites. John F. Brooks, founder of the still-in-operation Brooks Construction, in 1914 constructed a concrete 3-mile segment of the Lincoln Highway between New Haven and East Wayne. It was the first concrete road in Indiana and the first in the United States poured specifically for the Lincoln Highway. As a 15-plus year student of Lincoln Highway lore, I had forgotten this fact, if I had ever even learned it. John W. Dawson produced recollections and writings of John Chapman, a.k.a. Johnny Appleseed, that are considered the most important single source about him and have been recounted by historians ever since. Fort Wayne's Robert F. Borkenstein was the inventor of the breathalyzer, and maybe most fascinating of all, Frank B. Taylor, who in 1908 proposed to the Geological Society of America that the continents moved on the Earth's surface and that Africa and South America were once joined. This now proven theory of continental drift is called the Taylor-Wegener hypothesis. Allen County's current historian has done a masterful job chronicling a cross-section of city luminaries for whom Lindenwood is their final resting place. Someday in the far-off future, Randy Harder would make a worthy addition to their ranks. And this again highlights the book that is entitled Historic Lindenwood Cemetery, Fort Wayne, Indiana, by Randolph A. Harder and Daniel A. Baker, America Through Time, 109 pages and $26.99 in a paperback format. We'll move along now in the Journal Gazette to the feature new library books that are being offered at the Allen County Public Library. All of these six books that I'm now going to be highlighting are on economics, and they are newly available through the Allen County Public Library. The first one is entitled 1873, The Rothschilds, The First Great Depression, and the Making of the Modern World. Author Leah Quad Ahmed. The author explores how a mid-19th century global bond market boom, fueled by a wealthy banking family, ultimately dissolved into a speculative bubble, causing the devastating crash of 1873 and igniting decades of deflation, geopolitically destructive populism, and widespread anti-Semitic scapegoating. That book, again, is entitled 1873, The Rothschilds, The First Great Depression, and the Making of the Modern World, authored by Leah Quad Ahmed. Our next book is entitled Clean Up on Aisle 5, Essential Work, Poverty Wages, and the View Behind the Supermarket Register, by Ann Larson. Supermarkets serve as a microcosm of societal injustice, where the realities of low-wage, food-insecure, essential labor during the COVID-19 pandemic expose the brutal friction between community survival and corporate profit motives. That book is entitled Clean Up on Aisle 5, Essential Work, Poverty Wages, and the View from Behind the Supermarket Register, authored by Ann Larson. Moral Economics, From Prostitution to Organ Sales, What Controversial Transactions Reveal About How Markets Work, authored by Alvin E. Roth. Morally contested and fiercely debated societal issues, such as abortion, legal prostitution, and organ donations, are analyzed through the lens of market design to argue that viewing repugnant transactions as allocative tools can lead to balanced systems that maximize efficiency while protecting the vulnerable. Book is entitled Moral Economics, From Prostitution to Organ Sales, What Controversial Transactions Reveal About How Markets Work, and the author is Alvin E. Roth. Our next featured book, How to Get Rich in American History, 300 Years of Financial Advice That Worked and Didn't, by Joseph F. Moore. Contrasting historical investment wisdom from Benjamin Franklin with modern TikTok advice, while testing these theories through personal financial missteps and successes, reveals the shifting and counterintuitive nature of personal wealth accumulation in the United States over three centuries. The book is entitled How to Get Rich in American History, 300 Years of Financial Advice That Worked and Didn't, by Joseph F. Moore. Our next book is entitled Mutiny, The Rise and Revolt of the College-Educated Working Class, by Noam Schreiber. Focusing on grassroots unionization movements at prominent corporations such as Apple and Starbucks, this investigative account explores the growing political and economic rebellion of a highly educated generation of service employees radicalized by debt, low pay, and underemployment. In the book entitled Mutiny, The Rise and Revolt of the College-Educated Working Class, and the author Noam Schreiber. Lastly, the economic book we're highlighting today is entitled House of Fidelity, The Rise of the Johnson Dynasty and the Company That Changed American Investing, authored by Justin Baer. Baer chronicles the evolution of Fidelity Investments from its 1946 founding to its multi-trillion dollar status, weaving the corporate democratization of retail investing via mutual funds and 401k plans, together with the internal power struggles and succession dramas of the controlling Johnson dynasty. Book is entitled House of Fidelity, The Rise of the Johnson Dynasty, and the Company That Changed American Investing. The author is Justin Baer. And now I'll be reading from the New York Times book reviews area, and it's entitled NewYorkTimes.com, copyright 2026 from the New York Times Company. I'm going to start today in the nonfiction category, and I'm going to start out with A Spunky History of Newspapers That Adds Color to the Black and White. An Empire of Ink, Alex Wright describes how newfangled technologies and disruptive personalities have regularly unsettled the American media. Again, this particular book that I'm highlighting now is entitled Empire of Ink, The Printers, the Rogues, and the Radicals Who Invented the American Newspaper, the author Alex Wright. One day, Tony Soprano was paddling down his driveway in bedroom slippers to retrieve his daily newspaper. The next, a Silicon Valley hotshot was describing newspapers and magazines to me as these things outside that get wet, like roadkill. Ouch. In his scholarly, unruffled third book, Empire of Ink, Alex Wright reports that America is down from 9,000 papers in 2005 to 6,000 in 2025, more than I would have guessed, with an average of two more closing every week. Starbucks stopped selling them months before the pandemic. Still, many of my fellow journalists, younger ones too, continue to monitor anxiously whether their articles will appear in print and celebrate when they land on the front page. This, through the internet version, will be the one that endures, with clicks and screen stickiness, the new metrics of popularity, if not always quality. Empire of Ink helps to explain the lingering attachment to the increasingly obsolete and overlooked technology of type on paper. It is an unsentimental history of the American newspaper, from the Revolutionary War to the beginning of the 20th century, finding in the actual cut-and-paste culture from then much in common with today's jostling online media. Wright is a digital designer and a researcher who has done work for the Google News and the New York Times. We have not met. And the author of two previous books about how human knowledge is indexed and distributed. He is also a descendant of newspaper people, including a great-great-aunt who was friends with Margaret Mitchell, a reporter for the Atlanta Journal, before an ankle injury sidelined her into writing Gone with the Wind. Many novelists besides Mitchell have contributed to newspapers, of course, but Wright is more interested in those who tussled with them. Charles Dickens, a former reporter himself, whose books were hugely successful in serial, found the American penny papers so filthy and so bestial that no honest man would admit one into his house for a water closet doormat. The hero of his Life and Adventures of Martin Chuzzlewit is confronted with self-important scandal sheets like the New York Sewer and the New York Rowdy Journal. James Fenimore Cooper filed 14 libel suits against various newspapers, all of which he won, and declared that the American press is the pest of society, the bane of decency, the perverter of truth, and the pander of crime. He would fit right in on Threads. Edgar Allan Poe once challenged the editor of the Richmond Examiner, a defender of slavery, who had written about Poe's rumored affair with a local widow, to a duel. The poet showed up too drunk to fight, and they repaired to a tavern and became lifelong friends. The literary figure most co-joined to this era of newspapers, however, was Samuel Clemens, a.k.a. Mark Twain, who started as an impoverished printer's apprentice at Missouri's Hannibal Courier and then ended as one of the few ink-stained rich. In between, he was itinerant tramp printer, roaming the country with his brother Orion, playing pranks and gathering material for his semi-fictional memoir, Roughing It. He wrote a popular piece defending redheads that was picked up without attribution, as was then typical, which Wright calls his first taste of viral fame. In his white suit, he suggests Twain was to become the original influencer. The book labors hard, and mostly well, to build a bridge from yesteryear's multitasking print mavens to the tick-tockeria of today, stopping by legends like Horace Greeley and Little Loans along the way. The old small-town country editor trading subscriptions for whiskey or eggs, soliciting gifts of poems, essays, and bits of gossip from the neighbors, and exchanging newspapers with fellow editors all over the country, free of charge. Wright argues may be a better avatar for the news creator of the future than the comfortably middle-class newsroom typewriter jockeys of the mid-20th century. But there will be no bringing back the days when typesetting tournaments were more suspenseful than the NBA Finals. One Jalen Brunson, of a compositor at the Times, was also so fast that he became known as the Velocipede. Twain was a tech enthusiast who foresaw versions of microfilm and Siri, but one of his major failures was investing in a mechanical venture called the Page Compositor after its inventor. Its 218-page patent application was nicknamed the Whale, but the 18,000-part machine proved a white whale, lapped by the nimbler linotype, the invention of Otmar Megalothaler and decreed the eighth wonder of the world by Thomas Edison. The Linotype's own long retirement party began in the 1970s with the arrival of photo typesetting and then computers. Essentially, Empire of Ink argues that technology transforms, but the fundamental human drive to share and compare notes remains the same. There's been ample nostalgia out in the world for the post-Watergate seriousness of mission. Rewinds to a much earlier time when newspapers were like zines or crazy quilts, passed around, hotly politicized, and thanks to exclusion from the Copyright Act of 1790, wildly plagiarized by bold editors, knights of the scissors, who presaged aggregation and perhaps even AI. He doesn't have a roadmap for the future of journalism, but when the news about news has been so grim, what a relief to be invited aboard the optimism train. That particular book is entitled Empire of Ink, The Printers, Rogues, and Radicals Who Invented the American Newspaper by Alex Wright. Our next nonfiction book is entitled How a Book Editor and Jazz Musician Lives on $55,000 in West Harlem. And actually, that's the descriptor. The book is entitled Affording New York, and its author is Taylor Robinson. How can people possibly afford to live in one of the most expensive cities on the planet? It's a question New Yorkers hear a lot, often delivered with a mix of awe, pity, and confusion. We surveyed hundreds of New Yorkers about how they spend, splurge, and save, and we found that many people, rich, poor, or somewhere in between, live life as a series of small calculations that add up to one big question: what makes living in New York really worth it? Perhaps Ruby Pucalo's number one bragging right is that she is a 10th-generation New Yorker, one whose ancestors have lived thriftfully in the boroughs since they first immigrated to New York City more than 300 years ago. Ms. Pucalo, 25, has tried to carve out a life for herself that would mirror her family's ideals of spending little and living a lot. But because the city her relatives arrived in generations ago now ranks among the most expensive in the world, that can present a challenge. Ms. Piccolo's 9-to-5 is working as an assistant editor at Abrams, an art book publishing house. After a recent promotion, her salary was bumped up to $48,500 before taxes. Her workday begins on the subway, where she gets a head start on reading proposals and manuscripts as she travels to her office in the financial district from uptown. On many a weeknight and sometimes on Saturdays, Miss Piccolo performs as an improv jazz musician. She studied music and loves to play, but the amount that she makes fluctuates, sometimes netting her upward of $1,000 in a month and other times $25, often something in the middle. On Sundays, Miss Piccolo travels back to where she grew up, Hudson's on the Hudson, New York, to teach French and give voice lessons for $350 a month. All told, she makes about $55,000 a year with wiggle room for her jazz gigs. Rent is high, but community is free. Miss Piccolo lives in a rent-stabilized pre-war apartment with two roommates in West Harlem. Rent runs her about $1,460 a month, including utilities and internet. I spend more than half my income on my rent, Miss Piccolo said, but I really like my apartment, and I live on the most beautiful block in Manhattan. Community is completely free. After the rent is paid, Miss Piccolo diligently tracks the leftovers of her paychecks on a spreadsheet on her computer so that she can account for almost every cent. Each month she spends $300 or less on groceries, and $140 of her gross monthly income goes toward public transit using a pre-tax subsidy her job offers. then Miss Piccolo has a cushion tier of expenses for unforeseen circumstances like a copay at the doctor's office, a late-night taxi riding, or a case of beer for a friend who might have done her a favor, like helping her to move. "I know I'm not going to pay for these things every month," she said, "but it's nice to have a monthly increment that either goes into my savings or comes back out of my savings later." Miss Piccolo's monthly splurge is on entertainment, dining out, live music and shows, admission fees. "I budget $500 a month for that," she said, which she conceded felt like a lot, but it can disappear quickly in the city. And twice a year, she treats herself to a curly cut done by a friend on Long Island for the budget total of $73, not including, of course, a tip and the cost of the Long Island Railroad ticket. Miss Piccolo does not pay for many streaming services, but every few weeks she does pay $3 to watch a movie on YouTube. She also pays $12.99 a month for Apple News and $10.99 a month for Apple Music. The remaining money goes into her savings. An eye for deals. "Many in Miss Piccolo's orbit are in a difficult financial spot, too," she said. "Many of them are creative and have a similar idea of what it means to achieve financial stability and what it means to make your dollar stretch. Miss Piccolo's ideal equation involves doubling or tripling up on activities to get the most bang for her buck, especially when it involves something free or a promotion that makes it very cheap. When the fitness app ClassPass offered a discounted rate of $5 each month, she signed up so that she could attend cheap workout and dance classes with friends. When she found a $1 a month deal for a cooking app, she took it so that she could share meals with friends without restaurant prices. "I'm very optimistic," she said. "When things come up, I take them, but otherwise I figure out how to do just about everything for free." Recently, Miss Piccolo had the shopping bug, but lacked the funds to act on it, so she and a group of friends arranged a clothing swap. "Everyone emerged with new pieces for their wardrobe," she said, "without spending a dime." Miss Piccolo credits her upbringing for making resourcefulness feel second nature. "I come from a baseline that says, don't buy anything," she said. Her parents moved the family to Westchester when she was young and started running the Hastings on Hudson because, she said, they wanted to put us through really good public schools. They said, if you cannot be rich, live where rich people live. Miss Piccolo is grateful for that. "I had to find ways to make money," she said, which propelled her toward what probably will be a different and better financial situation than my parents had and then her parent and that their parents had. Her parents have since moved from Westchester to the Bronx. She noted that because of an array of part-time jobs she worked during her undergraduate years, a hefty scholarship and a family tradition of supporting one's children through college, she graduated debt-free, unlike many people that she knows. And we continue in that vein to highlight this particular book. And again, it is called Affording New York. And again, the author is Taylor Robinson. The next book we're highlighting is entitled The Yahoo Boys, the author Carlos Berrigan. After his mother fell for an email scam, Berrigan, a reporter researcher at the New York Times, booked a flight to Lagos, Nigeria, and tracked the swindler via an IP address. What he found was a local network of thousands of con artists, each caught between moral obligations and a brutal economic reality. That book is entitled The Yahoo Boys, author Carlos Berrigan. Another book highlighting for nonfiction is a book on caregiving, and it's entitled Aging Out, author Lucy Schiller. Following the death of her grandmother during the COVID pandemic, Schiller investigated what it means to grow old in America, challenging her own beliefs about aging along the way. And that particular book is entitled Aging Out, the author Lucy Schiller. Well, that's all the time that we actually have for today. This has been Marcia with Book Reviews. I hope you've enjoyed today's reading from the audio reading service of the Allen County Public Library.
5: This is Take Note. I'm Avery Scott. We're taking history by the tempo. July 7th is Tenabata, or the Star Festival, in Japan. The holiday, which is celebrated on the seventh day of the seventh month, is derived from the Chinese Qixi Festival, which is also the origin of the Korean Chuseok. Tenabata honors the protagonists of a folk tale originating in Chinese mythology. The romance between the two lovers, who are usually symbolized by stars, is forbidden by their parents. As a result, They can meet only once a year, on the seventh day of the seventh month, when they can cross the river of the sky to find each other. The folk tale behind Tanabata has influenced a variety of artists and creators, and the story has made appearances in film, television, and anime, as well as rock and pop music. In Japan, children often write their wishes on strips of paper, which they then hang from trees while singing the traditional Tanabata song, which describes the twinkling of the stars on the annual night of the folkloric lovers' meeting.

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1: First, the two words, tragedy and commons. Hardin quoted Whitehead, who called a tragedy the solemnity of the remorseless workings of things. Macbeth was tragic because he was doomed by his own nature from the first scene of the play. A commons was a pasture that belonged collectively to a village. Everyone in the village grazed cattle on the commons. As the number of animals owned by the village approached the capacity of the commons, the problem took the following form. A villager could buy one more cow and gain the full income that a cow provides. The damage caused by one cow too many grazing the pasture would be small compared with the gain. Of course, the entire community would suffer from the damage. Consequently, every member of the village was motivated to keep adding cows. The tragedy is that to preserve the commons, the personal freedom of villagers has to be curtailed. Of course, the commons represents a degree of socialism. Without socialism, the problem goes away. If each villager owned his own grazing land, he'd create the balance needed to preserve it. However, we all recognize many commons that we have to own collectively. Air, oceans, lakes, rivers, and your local library. Hardin offers the national parks as inescapable commons. He pointed out in 1968 that Yosemite would have to begin limiting free access. Today, you go to the internet and make your reservation for a Yosemite campsite next summer. It's first come, first served until the park is full. It's apparent that Hardin is most concerned with overpopulation. The article gains momentum as he argues the need for controlling human reproduction. But the road he travels is fascinating in its own right. He argues that conscience is self-eliminating. If we try to rely on conscience to control population, the result will be the Darwinian extinction of families that exercise restraint. The recurring mantra of this disturbing paper is Hardin's relentless insistence on the tragic need to give our freedoms over to the mutual good. Perhaps the most important single section is one entitled Mutual Coercion, Mutually Agreed Upon. Like you, I loathe giving up any personal freedom. Hardin is wise to use the term tragedy in his title. You and I must agree to suffer a tragic curtailment of our freedom. We must vote in laws against running red lights or fouling the air if we hope to preserve the commons. That, says Hardin, is the inescapable tragedy. I'm John Leinhardt at the University of Houston, where we're interested in the way inventive minds work.
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3: This is Amy Wagoner from the Historical Society of Michigan with a Michigan History Moment. Eleanor Herman stood, crammed between two women, as the bus rolled down Cardiff Street in Hamtramck on Wednesday, October 28, 1942. Thousands of workers commuted daily to the large factories in the area to support the war effort. And on that day, Eleanor Herman was just one of many packed in the bus like sardines. The bus stopped at a railroad crossing as it was about to move from Hamtramck into Detroit. Flashing red lights alerted the bus driver that a train was passing by. Once the northbound train passed, the bus driver, William Kloss, crossed the tracks, unaware of an approaching southbound train. The passengers crowded near the front door of the bus blocked his view of the oncoming locomotive. By the time Kloss saw the train, it was too late. The locomotive tore off the rear of the bus, dragging it for blocks, before the train could come to a complete stop. People ran to the scene after hearing the impact and the screams of terror. And they were horrified by what they saw. 16 people were dead, their bodies mangled. Many others sustained injuries, both serious and minor.

0: Only four people left the scene unscathed. The bus driver, Eleanor Herman, and the two nuns who also stood at the front of the bus. What was responsible for the terrible accident? The speeding locomotive or the inattentive bus driver? Although both were blamed, no charges were filed. Kloss soon joined the army and left Wayne County. However, another question remained. How could such a tragedy be avoided again in the future? The Hamtramck Common Council wanted to lower the speed limit for trains to 15 miles per hour within the town. Railway companies fought back against the proposed measure. Some argued that faster speeds were actually safer, since a quicker moving train would toss a car aside instead of slowly dragging it and its passengers for blocks. Others pointed to the longer commute times workers would face, calling it unfair and predicting that commuters would turn to cars instead. While the push for a speed limit failed, the intersection received a remedy that we are all familiar with today. New lights and descending gates to block buses and cars from crossing the track as trains approach and pass. This Michigan History Moment was brought to you by MichiganHistoryMagazine.org.
1: Stardate July 15th. Something small, dark, and heavy lurks at the heart of the Milky Way galaxy. Most astronomers say it's a black hole, but a recent study says not so fast. It could be a clump of dark matter. The central object is called Sagittarius A star. It's about 4.3 million times the mass of the Sun. A few years ago, astronomers took a picture of its shadow against a glowing background. Sagittarius A star is encircled by stars and dusty clumps in tight orbits. They're accelerated to millions of miles per hour by the gravity of the central object. The new study suggested that object could be a knot of dark matter particles known as fermions. Dark matter produces no detectable energy, but its gravity pulls on the visible matter around it. It appears to make up about 85% of all the matter in the universe, but its nature remains unknown. The clump could account for many of the observed qualities of the central dark object. Other studies have suggested that dark matter could produce fountains of gamma rays that shoot from the galaxy's core. Dark matter particles could produce the gamma rays when they ram together and cancel each other out. The dark matter model doesn't explain all of the evidence of a black hole, but future instruments should be able to discern between the two models, providing a definitive explanation for the darkness at the galaxy's heart. Today's program was made possible by Mercer Caverns in Calaveras County in California's historic gold country. More information at mercercaverns.net. I'm Billy Henry.
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4: 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Today I'll be reading from several sources, and now I'll begin with Trivial Pursuit Daily Challenge, J6 and Double Jeopardy from Jeopardy.com, copyright 2026, Sony Pictures Entertainment, Inc. Come on, let's play the Jeopardy round. Today's categories are Come Blow Your, followed by Tennis, then What's on the Menu, 11-letter words, Bridge Our Town, And finally, I burn for you. Our first category is Come Blow Your. The question is, its components include a chanter, drones, and an airtight sack to hold wind. The potential answers are, what is an oboe? What is a clarinet? And what is a bagpipe? Again, what is an oboe? What is a clarinet? And what is a bagpipe? Time's up. Correct answer is, what is a bagpipe? Today's second category is tennis. The question is, this word is a shorter way to identify a tennis score tied at 40-40. This word is a shorter way to identify a tennis score tied 40-40. Potential answers are, what is love? What is advantage? Or what is deuce? Again, what is love? What is advantage? And what is deuce? Time's up. Correct answer is, what is deuce? Today's third category in our Jeopardy round, what's on the menu? What's on the menu? The question is, this chain offers the dynamite sweet and sour chicken plate. Again, this chain offers the dynamite sweet and sour chicken plate. Potential answers, what is KFC? Or what is Chipotle? Finally, what is Panda Express? Again, what is KFC? What is Chipotle? And what is Panda Express? Time's up. The correct answer is, what is Panda Express? Our next Jeopardy question is 11-letter words. 11-letter words. The question is, common among combat athletes. Auricular hematoma is an ear deformity named for this produce item. Again, common among combat athletes. Auricular hematoma is an ear deformity named for this produce item. Potential answers, what is boysenberry? Or what is cauliflower? Or what is pomegranate? Again, what is boysenberry, what is cauliflower, and what is pomegranate? Time's up. Correct answer is, what is cauliflower? And the fifth category in today's Jeopardy round, Bridge Our Town. Question is, built in the 1990s, the Wadi Laban Bridge helps transport traffic in this Saudi city. Again, built in the 1900s, the Wadi Laban Bridge helps transport traffic in this Saudi city. Potential answers are, what is Riyadh? Or what is Rabat? Or what is Ranchi? Again, what is Riyadh? What is Rabat? And what is Ranchi? Time's up. Correct answer is, what is Riyadh? And our final category in today's Jeopardy round, I burn for you. I burn for you. This burnable stuff is paired with peppermints in the title of a psychedelic song by Strawberry Alarm Clock. Again, this burnable stuff is paired with peppermints in the title of a psychedelic song by Strawberry Alarm Clock. Potential answers are, what is myrrh? What is sage? Finally, what is incense? Again, what is myrrh? What is sage? And what is incense? Time's up. Correct answer is, what is incense? Let's move now to the Double Jeopardy round. The categories in Double Jeopardy today are laws and edicts, blank verse, verbal TV, playing the dozens, Scientific North American, rather, and BB Boom. Again, Laws and Edicts, Blank Verse, Verbal TV, Playing the Dozens, Scientific North American, and BB Boom. First category in today's Double Jeopardy, Laws and Edicts. Laws and Edicts, the question is, issued in 1521 by Charles V, Holy Roman Emperor, this edict banned the writings of Martin Luther and called him a heretic. Again, issued in 1521 by Charles V, Holy Roman Emperor, this edict banned the writings of Martin Luther and called him a heretic. Potential answers are, what is the Edict of Worms? What is the Edict of Thessalonica? And finally, what is the Edict of Fontainebleau? Again, potential answers are, what is the Edict of Worms? What is the Edict of Thessalonica? And what is the Edict of Fontainebleau? Time's up. Correct answer, what is the Edict of Worms? The next category in today's Double Jeopardy round, Blank Verse. That's Blank Verse. The question is, Robert Frost, quote, he says again, good fences make good blank. Potential answers are, what are defenses? Or what are lawns? And finally, what are neighbors? Again, potential answers are, what are defenses, what are lawns, and what are neighbors? Time's up. Correct answer is, what are neighbors? Our next category, Verbal TV. That's Verbal TV. Question is, Andy Cohen hosts this nightly gabfest of a heavy dose of Bravo celebrities. Again, Andy Cohen hosts this nightly gab fest with a heavy dose of Bravo celebrities. Potential answers are, what is Vanderpump Rules? Or what is Dish Nation? Finally, what is Watch What Happens Live? Again, the potential answers, what is Vanderpump Rules? What is Dish Nation? And what is Watch What Happens Live? Time's up. Correct answer is, what is Watch What Happens Live? The next category in today's Double Jeopardy, Playing the Dozens. That's Playing the Dozens. The question is, Clifton Webb played the patriarch in the 1950 film Cheaper by the Dozen, while this man took the role in the 2003 remake. Again, Clifton Webb played the patriarch in the 1950 film Cheaper by the Dozen, while this man took the role in the 2003 remake. Potential answers are, who is Martin Mull? Or who is Steve Martin? Or who is Martin Short? Again, who is Martin Mull? Who is Steve Martin? And who is Martin Short? Time's up. The correct answer is, who is Steve Martin? And the fifth category in today's Double Jeopardy round, Scientific North American. Scientific North American. The question is, known as the godfather of these two letters, Toronto's Geoffrey Hinton won a 2024 Nobel Prize for his work with machine learning. Again, known as the godfather of these two letters, Toronto's Geoffrey Hinton won a 2024 Nobel Prize for his work with machine learning. Potential answers are, what is CV? Or what is VR? And finally, what is AI? Again, what is CV? What is VR? Or what is AI? Time's up. The correct answer is, what is AI? And our final category in today's Double Jeopardy round, BB Boom. That's BB Boom. The question is, per Bloomberg Government, Ballard Partners, LLC, is the biggest one of these firms in Washington, making $88 million in 2025. Again, per Bloomberg Government, Ballard Partners, LLC, is the biggest one of these firms in Washington, making $88 million in 2025. Potential answers, what is Subbase? Or what is lobbying? Or what is Drubber? Again, what is Subbase? What is lobbying? And what is Drubber? Time's up. The correct answer is, what is lobbying? Thanks for playing Jeopardy and Double Jeopardy. And now we'll move to some Elliot's Talking Dog and Other Quick Solve Mini Mysteries by Jim Sukach. Copyright Sterling Publishing Company, Inc. Copyright 2005. We'll begin with Beaker Jar's first case. Some readers have questioned the spelling of science officer Beaker Jar's name is if I just make those names up. Their question has to do with the fact that a science beaker is spelled B-E-A-K-E-R. That is right. But the fact that Officer Beaker Jar's name sounds like Beaker Jar is merely a coincidence. Of course, the fact that his name sounds like something out of a science lab might well have influenced Beaker's choice of a career. Others question my use of the phrase science officer. This is what science officer Beaker Jar calls himself. Who am I to argue? He says he was a longtime fan of the original Star Trek series, and he particularly admired Mr. Spock, the science officer. Beanie Beaker Jar is actually related to the famous Beaker Jars of Cairo, Michigan, bean capital of the world. Beanie's father, of course, was the Bean King himself. That is why Officer Beaker Jar was named Beanie, and that is why he wants to be called Officer Beaker Jar. Little Beanie's father was disappointed that his son didn't want to follow in his footsteps and become Bean Prince of the world. But Beanie Beaker Jar had other plans and hoped to get out from under his father's thumb. Some people will understand what I mean by that better than others. It really all began with the incident with Mrs. Winthrop's cow. Mrs. Winthrop lived alone just off Highway 24 near Cat Lake. Her husband, the late Mr. Winthrop, had been an accountant. Their friends liked to call him the Bean Counter, a local joke. He had left Mrs. Winthrop a nice portfolio of stocks and a fair amount of money in the bank. Mrs. Winthrop liked to save her money for the proverbial rainy day and hated to take anything out of her bank account. So when Rachel, her cow, stopped giving milk every morning, she was quite upset. Rachel is in good health and should be giving milk just fine, the veterinarian said. In fact, it looks like she's being milked regularly. Mrs. Winthrop was very suspicious and decided to hire Beanie and his friend Cole to stay in the barn and watch Rachel for her. She hoped to catch whoever was stealing milk. Beanie and Cole came out to look things over. Beanie already had quite a collection of things he carried around in a brown suitcase to use in his crime detection. Mrs. Winthrop showed the boys where Rachel spent her time in a small pasture. Beanie noticed a set of large footprints that went out to Rachel's favorite standing place. There's a set of what looked like dog prints on the ground alongside the shoe prints that went directly out to Rachel's spot. When Mrs. Winthrop said they were not there yesterday, Beanie had an idea. He spoke up confidently. I can check three things here that will help us catch the thief. What three things do you think Beanie had in mind? Beanie Beaker Jar got busy making a plaster cast of the footprints of the stranger who had approached Rachel. Then he made a cast of what looked to be the poacher's dog prints. Then he took out his fingerprint kit and carefully got the prints from Rachel, the cow. Beanie actually solved the case, and everyone decided he was born to be the science officer he had dreamed of becoming. Our next quick solve mystery, Just a Touch. Dr. J.L. Quicksolve did not like getting into a crime scene so late after it had been discovered, but he had been riding his motorcycle in the Irish Hills with Junior when he got the message on his cell phone that Jack Combs, a wealthy beekeeper from Stony Creek, had apparently committed suicide at his farm 5 miles south of Ann Arbor. When Dr. Quicksolve and his son arrived on the scene, the body was gone. Officer Longarm was in the kitchen talking to Jack's wife's honey. As they stood in front of the computer desk, Officer Lurkin and Sergeant Sureshot called to Dr. Quicksolve. Officer Lurkin said his body was found hunched over his computer keyboard. There was a typed note on the desk beside him. It said he discovered that his wife was planning to leave him and that she was in love with Sam Stones, his business partner. What did Officer Beakerjar find out? Dr. Quicksolve asked. He said Combs died from some kind of poison. He hasn't figured out what kind of poison yet, Officer Lurkin said. He also found 3 fingerprints from the deceased on the front of the note. No other fingerprints, Dr. Quicksolve said. Just 3 across the top of the front page, Officer Lurkin repeated. Who found the body? Dr. Quicksolve asked. His wife said she was out shopping. She came home and found her husband dead at his computer. She said she was distraught when she found him and read the note. She called the hospital for an ambulance. Then she called the police. She said she was afraid to touch anything, Officer Lurkin explained. Did she admit to being in love with Stone? Dr. Quicksolve said. She said they bowled together, Officer Lurkin said. It does look bad for Mrs. Combs and Sam Stone, even though they tried to throw us off the track, Dr. Quicksolve said. What did Dr. Quicksolve mean? It looked like murder, not suicide, because fingerprints should be on both sides of the paper, not just the front. You don't usually pick up a piece of paper by touching only one side. It looked like someone wiped the paper and used Jack's hand to touch the paper to make the fingerprints the police found. It also looked like Sam Stone and Honey Combs tried to look innocent by putting their names on the note, thinking the police would figure the real murderers wouldn't leave their names there. Let's move now to American Trivia. From the Big Book of American Trivia by J. Stephen Lang, copyright 1997, by J. Stephen Lang. Let's move to presidential trivia. America has a love-hate relationship with its chief executives, but more love than hate. The truth is, some of our greatest national heroes have been the presidents. Our first question, what 20th century president was the subject of a disparaging 1995 film directed by Oliver Stone? The answer is Richard Nixon. Nixon was the title of the film. In Disney's World's Robotic Hall of Presidents, which president stands up and makes a speech? Abraham Lincoln. What grinning presidential candidate claimed in 1912 that he felt as fit as a bull moose? The answer is Teddy Roosevelt. The grinning moose became the symbol of his party, the Progressives. Who was the only president not to live in the White House? That would be our first president, George Washington. What Vermont-born president was sworn into office by his own father in his own living room? Calvin Coolidge, who became president after a sudden death of Warren Harding. What early president was the only one to serve in the House after he had been president? John Quincy Adams, who is our 6th president. Presidents Thomas Jefferson, James Monroe, and John Tyler all had been governors of what state? Virginia. Which candidate ran in 1956 with the slogan, Peace, Prosperity, and Progress? Dwight Eisenhower. Which two early presidents died the same day, July 4th, 1826? John Adams, the second president, and Thomas Jefferson, the third president. The day was the 50th anniversary of the Declaration of Independence. If you took a boat tour on the Potomac Spirit, what famous presidential home would you see? George Washington's home, Mount Vernon. What state contributed a president to each side in the Civil War? Kentucky, which was the birthplace of both Abraham Lincoln and Jefferson Davis. Who was president during the National Bicentennial Celebration in 1776? Gerald R. Ford. Jimmy Carter beat Ford in the November 76 election, but was not sworn in until 1977. What future U.S. president was given the nickname Sharp Knife by Indians he had subdued? Andrew Jackson. And our last question in presidential trivia. Thomas Jefferson was president when the U.S. bought the enormous Louisiana Territory from France. Which president negotiated the purchase? The answer, James Monroe. Well, that's all the time we have for today. This has been Doug with Brain Ticklers. I hope you've enjoyed today's reading from the audio reading service at the Allen County Public Library in Fort Wayne, Indiana.
5: 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Sunny skies for the next few days. It will be hot as well, 93 for a high today, clear and 69 tonight, 99 for tomorrow, and 96 on Wednesday. 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

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This is Alan Clarkson and Roger Kennedy with the reading of the Detroit News and Free Press. For the next half hour, I will be reading the Michigan News and Detroit Area News. Starting off with Michigan News, this item from the Detroit Free Press. UP parents honor son, save Toonerville trolley. What they're doing. The narrow-gauge train that was a major part of the former Tequamanon Falls riverboat tours could roll again in a completely new area of the Upper Peninsula, thanks to a couple who planned to acquire the rolling stock as a promise to their late son. Paul and Gina Wilson of Scandia, southeast of Marquette, are working to acquire the Toonerville trolley. The family operates the Neo Wilson Memorial Railway in Scandia in honor of Neo, who died at 16 in July 2022 from a rare, undetected heart condition. "We started building the Neo Wilson Railway together," Paul Wilson said. "Now that he's passed on, we started this, and we're people of our word, so we're building it in honor of our son." The riverboat tours has been closed down, but initially went up for sale in 2023 when the owners put it up for sale while preparing to retire. "We're trying to reach $100,000. That should cover the costs and transportation of everything that we need," Paul Wilson said. The Wilsons hope to buy the rolling stock from Chris and Dixie Stewart, who have held it for them since 2025. In June, Paul Wilson announced on Facebook that the couple had put down a deposit on the trolley rolling stock. The Wilsons, as of July, have raised about $24,000 and are encouraging people to donate to the effort. "We funded this out of our own pocket since the opportunity to buy the trolley has come along. When it fell in our lap 3 years later, I told my wife, I think we're supposed to do this. If just a third of the UP donated a dollar, we'd hit our goal. Plus, there are many more people downstate. It does take a lot. It does not take a lot of money to help." The Wilsons operated the Liberty Farms Neo Wilson Memorial Railway at the site where they hope to move the trolley train to, which includes steam trains and other steam equipment. The Neo Wilson Railway is dedicated to keeping the spirit of rail travel alive, offering a place where history and hands-on experiences meet. "By joining the trolley with this effort, we create not only a destination, but also a living classroom where children can climb aboard, hear stories of the past, and see how small lines like Toonerville connected people, industries, and towns across Michigan's rugged landscape," the couple said on the Save Toonerville Trolley website. "And although it won't be in the same location," Paul said, after securing the train, they plan to repaint it and keep the same name. "My goal is to save it and keep it in Upper Michigan for people to enjoy. People always wonder how we do it. I tell them, well, how do you eat an elephant? One bite at a time." The Tequamanon Falls Toonerville Trolley and Riverboat Tour was started in 1927 by Conservation Officers Joe Beach and Robert Hunter. Conservation Officer Joe Beach and Robert Hunter, a lumberman, running a rail line from Sioux Junction to the river. The railroad was completed in 1910 by the Duluth South Shore and Atlantic Railroad as a way to transport tree logs. After logging operations ceased in 1925, Beach came up with the idea to begin a tour business. Since the upper falls are hard to access, Beach leased the railroad tracks and land that would allow passengers to reach Sioux Junction by car, then by train to a riverboat. It began as a fitted Model T truck with rain wheels and a cart. The rail line ran from Sioux Junction, east of Newberry, along M28 to the Tequamanon River. As its popularity increased, the two men bought a 24-inch gauge track, a locomotive, and four flat cars, and in 1933 converted the original design to accommodate more people. The Stewart family later owned and operated the location for 42 years, but they announced the riverboat tours was for sale in 2023 as they planned to retire and step down from the business. Typically, the tour lasted around 6.5 hours, departing at 10:30 a.m. and returning at 5 p.m. at Sioux Junction. Treks began with a 35-minute train ride to the Toonerville trolley, followed by a 2-hour narrated boat cruise down the river to the top of the upper Tequamanon Falls, with passengers disembarking on the opposite side of the river from the state park to hike to the falls. Those who are interested in donating can via Venmo. For larger donations or other information
on donation methods, the Wilsons encourage people to call at 906-361-3167. Turning to additional Michigan news, this item also from the Detroit Free Press. Gary Peters endorses Haley Stevens in U.S. Senate race to replace him. Democratic U.S. Senator Gary Peters has endorsed U.S. Representative Haley Stevens of Birmingham in the August 4th Democratic primary to replace him next year. The endorsement on Monday, July 13th, comes 3 weeks before the primary with Stevens in a tight race with former Wayne County and Detroit Health Director Abdul El Sayed of Ann Arbor for the nomination. The winner will face Republican former U.S. Representative Mike Rogers of White Lake, who is unopposed in the Republican primary and has the endorsement of President Donald Trump. "I've been surrounded by many extremely talented and dedicated partners who work tirelessly for our state," Peter said in a statement released by Stevens' campaign. Haley Stevens has been that partner in Congress. "I'm all in for Haley Stevens," said Peter, who is stepping down following 2 6-year terms in the Senate. In 2020, Peters won re-election by less than 2 percentage points to Republican John James, who went on to win a U.S. House seat and is running for Michigan governor this year. In the statement, Peters also cited Stevens' work as a member of then-President Barack Obama's auto task force that in 2009 and 2010 guided General Motors and what was then Chrysler through structured bankruptcies with government financing in an effort credited with saving both and keeping much of the U.S. auto manufacturing industry from failing. Peters of Bloomfield Township formerly represented much of the same area that Stevens now does when he was in the U.S. House prior to redistricting after the 2010 census and his running for an open U.S. Senate seat in 2014. That said, it's somewhat atypical for sitting Democratic U.S. senators and other top party office holders in Michigan to endorse in close nomination races in the state. Peters' wife, Colleen Ochoa Peters, had earlier this year endorsed Stevens. There has been little to no polling by neutral third parties in the Democratic primary race since a third candidate, State Senator Mallory McMorrow of Royal Oak, dropped out July 5th after outside groups, including pro-Israel groups, committed tens of millions of on-air support for Stevens. Polling averages, based on older polling, have showed El Sayed, who is running as a progressive with the backing of Senator Bernie Sanders of Vermont, U.S. Representative Alexandria Ocasio-Cortez of New York, and the United Auto Workers, with a slight lead. Stevens is a more moderate Democrat who has served in Congress since 2019 and has been endorsed by former Governor Jennifer Granholm, former U.S. Senator Debbie Stabenow, State Attorney General Dana Nessel, and much of the party's establishment wing. Peters is also a close ally of Senate Democratic leader Chuck Schumer of New York, who has said he supports Stevens, and for 2 election cycles led the Democratic Senatorial Campaign Committee for Schumer. Stevens said she was honored to have Peter's support. When I put up my hand to run for Senate last year, I knew I was running to follow in the footsteps of one of the most effective fighters that has ever served the people of Michigan, Senator Gary Peters, she said. Turning to additional Michigan news, this item from the Detroit News. This item's sort of hard to miss across all outlets, but it's worth reading here as well. Michigan's next heat wave set to begin Monday. That's today. An extreme heat watch has been issued by the National Weather Service for Southeast Michigan for Tuesday, officials said. It has also issued heat advisories for the western and northern lower peninsula, as well as the upper peninsula. Experts said a heat dome, a high-pressure system that acts like a lid on a pot and traps heat over an area, is expected to expand from the plains and upper Midwest to the east. They also said they don't expect this latest heat wave to be as extreme as the one that hit the area after the 4th of July. NWS officials forecast that the heat will build over the first half of the week, with highs in the 90s from Monday through Wednesday. Hot weather is expected to kick off the week on Monday, with high temperatures in southeast Michigan ranging from 89 degrees in Monroe to 97 degrees in Midland and Saginaw, they said. But the heat combined with relative humidity, or what's called the heat index,
will make it feel like it's 91 degrees in Monroe and 102 degrees in both Midland and Saginaw. Detroit's high temperature is expected to reach 93 degrees on Monday, according to the agency. The city's average monthly high temperature in June is 83.7 degrees. NWS meteorologists said Tuesday will be the hottest day of the week in southeast Michigan and the rest of the state. They said high temperatures may rise to the upper 90s with heat indices near or above 100 degrees. In Detroit, the high temperature is expected to reach 100 degrees on Tuesday. The hottest July 14th in Detroit on record is 104 degrees in 1936, according to the agency's data. Due to the conditions, NWS officials have issued an extreme heat watch for all of southeast Michigan that's in effect from noon Monday to 8 p.m. Tuesday. On Monday, Highland Park City officials warned its residents to prepare for the incoming heat wave. "We strongly advise all of our residents to prepare now," officials said in a statement. "Please secure adequate hydration supplies, inspect your home fans and air conditioning units to ensure they are working properly, and limit your time outdoors during peak heat hours." Officials said the city will be distributing water to residents on Monday at the Highland Park Justice Center at 13233 Hamilton from 10 a.m. to noon and from 4 to 6 p.m. Residents must bring identification to receive water. Turning to additional Michigan news, this item also from the Detroit News. Body recovered after person seen jumping from Mackinac Bridge, MSP says. The body of an individual who is believed to have jumped off the Mackinac Bridge has been recovered after more than a day of searching, the Michigan State Police said Saturday. On Thursday, July 9, the state police said search and rescue efforts were launched after police were alerted to an abandoned vehicle on the bridge at 12:35 a.m., and a review of security video showed a person leaving the vehicle and jumping off the bridge. On July 10, 2026, at approximately 6 p.m., the body of the individual who was the focus of the search and recovery efforts in the Straits of Mackinac was recovered, State Police Lieutenant Benjamin Ekola wrote in a Sunday email. Turning to additional Michigan news, this item from the Detroit Free Press. Wrong way drunken driving crash kills two on U.S. 127 in Isabella County. U.S. 127 North was closed for several hours in Isabella County on Sunday, July 12th, after a head-on wrong-way crash that killed two people, Michigan State Police said. Police said a 24-year-old man from Ridgeway, South Carolina, was driving a Toyota 4Runner south in the northbound lanes and struck a Kia Stinger driven by a 22-year-old man from Moss Point, Mississippi, near East Vernon Road, north of Rosebush, at about 3:05 a.m. Sunday. Alcohol and speed are believed to have been contributing factors in the crash. The incident remains under investigation, the MSP said. Both drivers were pronounced dead at the scene, the Michigan State Police 6th District reported. Northbound U.S. 127 was closed for several hours while troopers investigated the scene, but later reopened. Turning to one more Michigan story, this item also from the Detroit News. Police shoot and kill a man they say fired at them during a standoff. Police officers shot and killed an assault suspect who fired shots at them during an hours-long standoff in northeast Kalamazoo County. The Kalamazoo County Sheriff's Office said the suspect fired at officers from an upstairs bedroom window of a home in Ross Township, northeast of August, and officers returned fire, striking the man who died. The Kalamazoo County Sheriff's Office recognizes the loss of life and extends its thoughts to the family and all those affected, the release said. "We are also deeply grateful that no deputies, assisting officers, or community members were injured during this prolonged and dangerous incident." The Michigan State Police has assumed responsibility for the shooting investigation, the Sheriff's Office said. The involved KCSO deputies have been placed on administrative leave. The MSP 5th District said on X on July 11th that IRT detectives and the MSP Crime Lab are assisting the Kalamazoo Department of Public Safety and the Kalamazoo County Sheriff's Office with an officer-involved shooting investigation. Sheriff's deputies were dispatched to the home in the 16,000 block of East Augusta Drive, northwest of Battle Creek, at about 4:20 p.m. Friday, July 10th,
following a reported felonious assault. The reporting party stated that an individual at the residence had pointed a firearm at her earlier in the day, the sheriff's office said. Deputies were met by the suspect's father, who said that his son appeared to be experiencing a mental health crisis. The suspect briefly exited the home, yelled incoherently at deputies, and then retreated inside. Deputies established a perimeter, but without warning or apparent provocation, the suspect fired multiple rounds at deputies with a rifle. No deputies were struck, and deputies returned fire while moving to cover. In addition to sheriff's office deputies, personnel from the Augusta Village Police Department, Richland Village Police Department, Kalamazoo Department of Public Safety, Portage Department of Public Safety, and Michigan State Police responded to assist. The Kalamazoo Metro SWAT and hostage negotiation teams were also activated. Turning now to Detroit area news, and we'll start off with another item from the Detroit News. Great Lakes Crossing, Fairlane killings spotlight violence by young adults. Great Lakes Crossing outlets reopened as usual Sunday with little indication that it had closed early the day before, the result of fatal gunfire. Families bustled around the Auburn Hills Mall and ate in the food court where 18 hours earlier, a 20-year-old Pontiac man lay dead and a female bystander was wounded after an altercation in a bathroom escalated around 5:20 p.m. Saturday. It was the second shooting and the third death in 8 days involving young adults in Metro Detroit shopping malls, a fatal coincidence that rattled some in the community. Shoppers at Great Lakes Crossing said they didn't know or didn't want to discuss the shooting that just a day earlier had sent crowds scurrying for the exits. A 22-year-old Detroit man was taken into custody after he blamed the Pontiac man and another unidentified individual for allegedly jumping him. Auburn Hills Police Deputy Police Chief Scott McGraw said. A third unidentified individual is being sought by police in connection with the shooting, said McGraw, who added that the police department is expected to recommend criminal charges in the shooting to the Oakland County Prosecutor's Office as soon as Monday. But he added that there is no danger to the community as the search and investigation continue. The Auburn Hills Police did not respond Sunday to a request for an update on the investigation. 8 days earlier, in Dearborn, Cameron Watkins and Keontae Seaborn, both 19 and of Detroit, were killed at Fairlane Town Center after a July 3rd altercation involving three others. Two other people involved in the Dearborn shootings were found to have acted in self-defense, according to the Wayne County Prosecutor's Office, while two of the three individuals who survived were also charged with one count of carrying a concealed weapon, which can be punished by up to 5 years in prison. The shootings all involved young adults, ages 19 to 22 years old, who carried weapons, at least one lawfully. It's part of what has been a troubling trend in American justice, increasing firearm death rates among young adults. A report by KFF, formerly the Kaiser Family Foundation, found that the firearm death rate among young adults 18 to 25 increased 37% from 17.7 deaths per 100,000 in 2012 to 24.3 per 100,000 in 2022, using Centers for Disease Control and Prevention data. Firearm deaths became the leading cause of death for this age group in 2015 and maintained that ranking through 2022, the latest information for which data was immediately available. The Dearborn and Auburn Hills Police Departments called both incidents isolated shootings. Turning to additional Detroit area news, this item from the Detroit Free Press. Northwest Goldberg community group scrambles after 400 pairs of shoes were stolen. Some 400 pairs of sneakers, including major brands donated by Team USA Basketball and Michigan State University, intended for charitable distribution to youths in Detroit's Northwest Goldberg neighborhood, were recently stolen from a local organization's warehouse. Now the nonprofit, Northwest Goldberg Cares, is scrambling to do what it can to salvage the shoe distribution at its upcoming annual Hoop Fest, a 3-day basketball celebration at Curtis Jones Park in the neighborhood beginning on Friday, July 17th. Daniel A. Washington, founder and executive director of Northwest Goldberg Cares, created the organization in 2017
to bring much-needed amenities and resources to the neighborhood that I grew up in and still live in, he said. Among the group's activities is Hoop Fest, marking its fourth year this month. The basketball fun occurs at Curtis Jones Park. Basketball courts created in the neighborhood in honor of the late Curtis Jones, a Detroit basketball legend. The annual event in recent years has included the distribution of hundreds of pairs of donated sneakers to young people. The shoes, including Nike, Adidas, and other major brands, have been donated by the likes of Team USA Basketball, Michigan State University Athletics, Mayor Mary Sheffield, and Social Status Detroit, a streetwear and sneaker boutique located in the city. Washington said Northwest Goldberg Cares hoped to distribute 1,000 pairs of shoes, its highest number yet, at the Hoop Fest later this month. But when he entered a warehouse used by the organization on Friday morning, July 10th, to get bottled water for another event, he saw the warehouse had been broken into and about 400 pairs of the shoes stolen. Someone had went through in through the back, peeled up the back door, army crawled in, and took about 400 pairs of shoes, he said. The shoes predominantly taken were colorful ASICS shoes that were a unique collaboration between the shoe company and James Whitner's The Whitaker Group, owners of Social Status Detroit, Washington said. A number of Nike shoes donated by U.S. Basketball, from Sabrina's to Kobe's, were also taken in the theft, he said. Washington has filed a report with the Detroit Police Department, and because the total value of the sneakers exceeds $400,000, police are investigating it as a grand larceny, he said. It's definitely devastating, Washington said. First and foremost, it's always sad when you are working hard to do something like what we've been able to do over the last handful of years, and somebody or a group of individuals come in and take advantage of it, and they ultimately impact it in ways they probably can't imagine. But it's sparked another emotion in Washington beyond shock and sadness: determination. It creates this love of resiliency, of just saying ultimately we can't let down the individuals we serve, he said. The shoe giveaway, it's kids ages 0 to 18. It's youth in Detroit who are coming to our event, who are excited to get their hands on a brand new pair of shoes. For a lot of these kids, they might never have had this experience, or they have only had it due to what we've been able to do over the last couple of years. So they're returning kids. Northwest Goldberg Cares expects to help 5,000 athletes at the upcoming Hoop Fest. We're just hoping to get more donations and more shoes, Washington said. We have a couple of amazing partners that have already stepped up, like Michigan State University and StockX, that have already committed additional pairs of shoes, and we're just super grateful for it. Anyone with information relating to the theft can submit an anonymous tip to the Detroit Police Department by calling Crime Stoppers of Michigan at 1-800-SPEAK-UP. Turning to additional Detroit area news, this item also from the Detroit Free Press. Michigan lawmakers want tougher penalties for loud cars. It's summertime and the living is noisy up and down Woodward Avenue. Tim Nutting struggles to find peace and quiet as his Royal Oak home in a subdivision at Normandy and Woodward, as cars, trucks, and motorcycles roar by on the 8-lane state highway, especially on weekend nights. We just want to enjoy our homes in the summer without closing our windows and turning the TV up, Nutting said. Some nights it feels like I live next to the Indianapolis 500 Speedway track. Revving engines and squealing tires get to be a lot after a while. Nutting and a few hundred of his fellow members of CALM, that's Citizens Against Loud Mufflers, as well as perhaps hundreds or even thousands of residents living in the 11 cities Woodward traverses, are seeking relief. They may get it, as State Representative Jason Hoskins, Democrat from Southfield, and State Representative Natalie Price, Democrat from Berkeley, rev up a second attempt to enact new bipartisan legislation regarding modified exhaust systems. The pair introduced a pair of House bills, 6151 and 6152, on June 30th, that, if passed, would improve the ability of police to enforce the law against excessive noise from vehicles and increase the penalties for repeat offenders, while offering a clear path to compliance for first-time offenders and those who have unintended mechanical problems with their vehicles. Price said excessive loud noise from Woodward is the number one issue she hears at this time of year from her constituents, which include residents of Berkeley, Huntington Woods, most of Royal Oak and Birmingham, half of Beverly Hills, and small portions of Southfield and Bloomfield Township,
all of whom are in the vicinity of Woodward to varying degrees. The noise affects veterans with PTSD, scares pets and children, disrupts sleep, and ruins the peace people expect to find in their own homes. I heard from a constituent whose partner was at home in hospice and needed end-of-life peace, people trying to recover from labor and delivery with newborns, kids woken up in the middle of the night, Price said. I don't presume these changes in the law will fix everything, but when I ask police chiefs what will help, and this is their answer, that is what I prioritize. The legislation was first introduced more than 2 years ago, but never got a vote, after Birmingham Police Chief Scott Grew met with Price to suggest changes to the law to give enforcement of noise on Woodward more teeth. The issue of excessive noise on M1, which stretches for more than 21 miles from Pontiac to Detroit, has grown over the past 6 years in particular, Grew observed. That story continues in the Detroit Free Press, but for time, going to turn to additional Detroit area news. This item from the Detroit News. Detroit residents near Gordie Howe Bridge hope opening date is real. Here in the city's Riverside Park, in the shadow of the Ambassador Bridge, several longtime Southwest Detroiters had heard the news about Gordie Howe International Bridge could open later this month, but they didn't know whether to believe it. Did the Maroons figure out how they're going to get their cut? Said Nestor Sandoval, 42, as he played basketball with his son and daughter on Saturday. I hope it's going to open because I want to take my family and ride my bike across it, but it's wrapped up in all kinds of politics. Sandoval was referring to the Maroon family, the billionaire owners of the Ambassador Bridge, who have spent millions over decades to oppose the building of the Gordie Howe and its opening. On Friday, Canadian officials said the Gordie Howe Bridge will open July 27th under an agreement between Canada and Michigan and with the support of the U.S. government. The announcement came a few hours after Republican U.S. Senate candidate Mike Rogers, a Trump ally, said the bridge was expected to open soon to traffic through a deal negotiated by the United States and Canada. Rogers of White Lake Township made the comments during a Friday radio interview with host Paul W. Smith. Rogers cited a conversation he had with Howard Lutnick, the Commerce Secretary in President Donald Trump's administration.

0: 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By continuing to listen, you verify that you qualify within one of these categories. 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
1: Mr. Bridge have long owned many properties in southwest Detroit, and that has sparked many concerns and battles with the family and area residents. Looks like we're just about up on time, so we'll end with one more Michigan and Detroit story, and that's that Michigan gas prices have dropped a penny since last week, according to AAA. Gasoline prices in Michigan have dropped 1 cent since last week, averaging $3.95 a gallon, AAA, the auto group, announced Monday. That's 28 cents less than a month ago, 67 cents higher compared to the same time in 2025, officials said. Gas Buddy reported the national price Monday at $3.82, a 10-cent increase since last week, snapping 8 straight weeks of declines. The price in Detroit is about $3.95 a gallon, according to the Dallas-based Fuel Trackers survey of 1,734 stations in the city. Motorists in Michigan are paying an average of $59 for a full 15-gallon tank, AAA reported. The national average price of gasoline has seen its first weekly increase since May 11th, snapping a streak of 8 straight weekly declines, with prices climbing in nearly 4 out of 5 states, said Patrick DeHaan, head of petroleum analysis at Gas Buddy. And that will end the reading of the Michigan News and Detroit Area News from WKAR Radio Reading Service. Here is Roger with international and national news and sports.
2: Thanks, Alan. First of all, on international news from Dubai and or Washington, U.S. and Iranian forces exchanged missile and drone attacks early today and clashed over control of the Straits of Hormuz, casting doubt on the viability of an interim deal to halt their war and driving oil prices higher. Iran's top joint military command swiftly rejected Trump's remarks about controlling the Strait of Hormuz by the United States, saying that the United States had no role in determining the future of the strait. More on that later. The Revolutionary Guard said today they had targeted U.S. military facilities in Bahrain and Kuwait, destroyed radar systems in Oman, and hit fuel tanks and ammunition depots at Prince Hussein Air Base in Jordan in response to U.S. strikes. The U.S. military said it had struck Iranian air defense systems, coastal radar sites, missile and drone capabilities, and small boats on Sunday using aircraft, naval vessels, and drones. Today, the U.S. attacked military sites in southern parts of Iran, including Kasham, Badar Abbas, and Abadadan. Iran's official news agency said, citing a local official. And Bahrain said its air defense systems had destroyed several Iranian missiles and drones attacks early today. The latest exchanges mark an escalation in both the pace and geographic reach of attacks over the past week, throwing into question, of course, an interim U.S.-Iranian agreement signed last month to reopen the strait and halt hostilities while the sides pursued a further 60 days of negotiations. Trump said he considers the ceasefire over while leaving the door open for further talks. Let's see. In Yemen, the Iran-aligned Houthi movement accused Saudi Arabia on Monday of launching airstrikes against the international airport in Sana'a and vowed to retaliate, testing a truce and a conflict between the kingdom and the militia group. Of course, control of the Strait of Hormuz, a vital waterway for global oil supplies, has become one of the main battlegrounds of the conflict. Iran's effective blockade of the strait has pushed up energy prices and increased concerns about inflation.

0: globally. Brent crude jumped by more than 3% today on fears of disruption to one of the world's most important energy shipping routes, although prices remain below the peaks reached earlier in the conflict. Higher energy prices, particularly gasoline costs, of course, are politically sensitive for Trump before the congressional elections in November. In a related story, internationally and nationally from Washington, President Trump said today that the United States was reinstating a naval blockade on Iran and would be reimbursed 20% on all cargo shipped through the Strait of Hormuz after Tehran claimed it had closed the vital waterway. This is a quote. The Hormuz Strait is open and will remain open with or without Iran. We are reinstating the Iranian blockade, Trump said on Truth Social. The USA will be reimbursed at the rate of 20% on all cargo shipped for any and all costs necessary to do the job of providing safety and security to this very volatile section of the world. He said the process would begin immediately, but did not elaborate. And let's see. That is a story that is going to be continuing. So now we are going to move to some national stories. First national story comes from Maine. One person is dead after a shooting involving federal U.S. Immigration and Customs Enforcement personnel in Maine. State House Speaker Ryan Fechtal said. Fechtal said the shooting occurred on the morning of Monday, July 13th, in the city of Biddeford, about 15 miles south of Portland. State police and the Department of Public Safety are now on scene to gather details and would expect the FBI to investigate as well, Fettel said. ICE did not immediately respond to a request for comment. The shooting comes less than a week after an ICE agent in Houston, Texas, fatally shot Lorenzo Salgado Aranjo. The case reignited scrutiny against federal agents months after the shooting deaths of Renee Gooden and Alex Preddy by federal officers in Minneapolis. This is a breaking story, and there will be more updates on this as the day goes on. Going to more national news, of course. This story comes from Washington, and it is the story on the death of Lindsey Graham. From Washington, a preliminary report indicated that Senator Lindsey Graham died of an aortic dissection due to arteriosclerotic cardiovascular disease or hardening of the arteries, his office said in a statement last night. Graham, a staunch ally of President Donald Trump and one of the most powerful figures in the Senate, died Saturday, or June 11th. After what his office described only as a brief and sudden illness. He was 71. This aortic dissection due to the hardening of the arteries or arteriosclerotic cardiovascular disease is when the inner lining of the body's main artery tears and blood leaks out. The death certificate will be pending until all toxicological and microscopic tests are finalized, and at that point, the death certificate will be updated. Around 8:30 p.m. Eastern Time, emergency personnel were dispatched to Graham's home in Capitol Hill following a report of someone suffering chest pain. The dispatcher indicated that the caller, an unidentified woman, was on her way to the home from Baltimore, according to the radio. Let's see. Emergency responders said that the door to the home was deadbolted shut and no one came to the door after they knocked repeatedly. The dispatcher then requested help from Metropolitan Police Department, who gained access just after 8:50 p.m. Eastern Time. In a post on X praising Graham, FBI Director Kash Patel said the FBI is assisting local authorities and has made every necessary resource available. Shortly before emergency responders arrived at his home, Graham, who had recently returned from a trip to Ukraine, spoke with President Trump over the phone. He said he's a little tired. It's a long trip, you know, many hours, and he had just gotten back, Trump said during a July phone interview. Let me see. Trump said, I mean, it must have been right after that emergency responders arrived, because I understand the police or whoever it is came there about 7:30 or 8 o'clock in the evening. Trump said, we thought we might even meet today, and that was it. And continuing, and in an associated story, President Donald Trump said he has ordered flags across the United States to be flown at half staff this week in honor of Senator Lindsey Graham. Again, a quote, Senator Lindsey Graham, one of the greatest people and senators I've ever known, is dead, Trump posted on Truth Social. And again, Trump did order those flags to fly at half mast. Lots of facts about Lindsey Graham. But as far as the flags are concerned, the American flag should be flown at half staff between 6 until 6 p.m. on July the 18th. When the president orders flags to be flown at half staff, the directive applies to flags flying half staff at the White House and all public buildings and grounds, at all military posts and naval stations, and on all naval vessels of the federal government in the District of Columbia and throughout the United States and its territories and possessions. And let me see. And again, in a kind of related story, this is on the health of Mitch McConnell. Senator Mitch McConnell broke his public silence on his health yesterday, saying a fall and a subsequent bout of pneumonia have kept him away from the Senate for about a month. In a statement to his constituents, a Kentucky Republican said he was briefly unconscious after the fall and was admitted to a hospital where he underwent extensive testing and treatment. McConnell, who is 84, said he has since moved from the hospital to a rehabilitation center and is continuing physical therapy to keep regaining my strength, as he put it. The senator acknowledged questions from constituents about his absence and attributed some of his health challenges to the lingering effects of childhood polio. Surviving childhood polio meant spending my entire life with mobility challenges, he said. They haven't exactly gotten easier to manage with age. The update provides the first detailed account of McConnell's condition after weeks of limited public information about his hospitalization. It also follows, as we said, the death of Senate Republican Lindsey Graham. Graham's death and McConnell's prolonged absence because of health issues have intensified the tension on health of some of the Senate's longest-serving members. Let's see. Lots of quotes about McConnell's health. McConnell was hospitalized on June 14th. An initial publicly available dispatch call indicated someone at the scene was unconscious. Another call made several minutes later showed someone was in cardiac arrest. McConnell's office neither confirmed nor denied this. McConnell said his recovery is progressing, but that he will not return to the Senate floor immediately. Despite his absence, McConnell said he has continued working with his staff on legislative matters, constituent services, and Senate business. He said he remains in close contact with Senate colleagues on the appropriations process, midterm politics, and everything in between. McConnell, who announced earlier this year that he will retire when his term ends in January 2027, said he still intends to complete the remainder of his Senate service. And let me see, continuing with some national news. It's not just produce. Where else can explosive diarrhea bug hide? As cases of an illness stemming from a parasite that causes symptoms like explosive diarrhea continue to rise across the United States, the hunt for the source has so far seen investigators turn up empty-handed. For years, Borreliosis, a stomach-churning illness caused by Cyclospora parasite, often found in produce, has largely been treated as a food safety problem. But as health officials struggle to identify the source of a growing outbreak, some experts believe the focus on food may be obscuring the bigger picture. Cases of the seasonal sickness reached at least 843 people across 31 states as of the 9th of July. While information from past outbreaks has state and federal health officials issuing warnings about known culprits like fresh herbs and lettuce, former Department of Agriculture and Food and Drug Administration officials told U.S. Today that the key to the mystery could be in something much more ubiquitous than produce. It could be water. As previously reported, the source of a cyclosporiasis outbreak is more difficult to track than foodborne illnesses like E. coli and Listeria. It has a long incubation period, is hard to detect in food and environmental samples, and does not lend itself to the same genetic tracking tools used for other pathogens, leaving investigators with a lot more legwork and uncertainty. Last year, the CDC scaled back a decades-long federal-state partnership that monitors foodborne illnesses, including those caused by Cyclospora. The move no longer requires authorities to report Cyclospora along with six other pathogens to the Foodborne Diseases Active Surveillance Network, known as the FoodNet. Loss of such data could hinder health officials' ability to track cases across the country and identify trends tying them together, such as a particular kind of produce or food. When contacted by USA Today, the FDA said that under the leadership of Secretary Kennedy, FDA is currently investigating Cyclospora outbreaks using established epidemiologic laboratory and traceback tools in close coordination with the CDC. With all the focus on food, however, some experts say investigators are missing a big piece of the traceback puzzle. The role of water in the transmission of Cyclospora to humans is probably underestimated or underrepresented and less understood, former FDA commissioner has said. There have been some big outbreaks in the United States where that were produce-related, but it was likely that in some cases proven that the water served as a conduit for the produce contamination. Water can serve as a delivery system of sorts for pathogens to reach our produce. This is often where contamination that causes foodborne illnesses begin: irrigation systems, soil, and the environment in which the food is grown. Waste, human and otherwise, ends up in waterways where it shouldn't be, through things like sewage leaks, wastewater overflow, and failing septic systems, and flooding and surface waters. When the feces-contaminated water ends up in the irrigation systems used to grow food, Cyclospora remains on the produce, which, when eaten raw, then infects people. Let's see. So, in the meantime, they're saying that people in areas with a high degree of flooding can swap to bottled water until things dry up if they're concerned about the water supply. And continuing now, with some national stories, if I can get the computer to operate. Well, there's no update on the ice shooting, so we are going to go to sports stories now. And this is from Detroit. Tarek Skubal wasn't playing the roller coaster game Sunday after the Philadelphia Phillies sent the Tigers into the All-Star break with a 5-0 series-clinching loss at Comerica Park. The Tigers go into the break having lost the last two games to the Phillies and their aces Christopher Sanchez and Zach Wheeler. But they also go into the break after a 4-2 homestand that followed a 5-1 road trip through New York and Texas. "We still have momentum," manager A.G. Hinch said. "I like how our guys are playing. We ran into a buzzsaw when it comes to starting pitching. If anyone thinks you hit a momentum stop when you face Sanchez and Wheeler, I mean, those guys are tough." They lost, if not momentum, certainly a little bit of ground in the chase. At 44-52, they are 6.5 games back in the Central Division and 3.5 games back in the wild card race. And lots of talk about Sunday's game. And let me see here. And that is about it on that game. Let's see. The Tigers, in a related story, the Tigers went back to work on the 2026 MLB draft on Sunday following up four selections made on the first day proceedings. Detroit had 16 picks to make, starting with number 158 in the fifth round. The Tigers have now taken a right-handed college pitcher with three of their first five picks in the draft. As Declan Dahl, right-handed pitcher, was the first pick. Cameron Flukie from Coastal Carolina and a competitive balance round B selection. Evan Dempsey from Florida Gulf Coast. A 6'3" junior from Texas who began his career at Seminole State College in Oklahoma, Declan Dahl made 15 starts for Louisiana Tech this season, posting a 2.75 ERA, 7-4 record, and 102 strikeouts over 81 and one-third innings pitched. And let's see. Another sports story that just came out. Who are the best Big Ten college football programs? Ohio State tops the ratings. The question, which program is best in the Big Ten? It's not a hard one to answer. While Indiana is the defending national champion, Ohio State leads the pack in the nation's best overall conference. The Big Ten is now working on three national championships in a row, beginning with Michigan in 2023. While the overall depth doesn't match what the SEC brings to the table, recent banners and head-to-head results place the league atop the Power Four and broader bowl subdivision. Here are the rankings. Number one, Ohio State. Number two, Indiana. Number three, Oregon. Number four, Michigan. Number five, Penn State. Number six, Iowa. Number seven, Southern California. Number eight, Washington. Number nine, Illinois. Number 10, Minnesota. Number 11, Nebraska. Number 12, Wisconsin. Finally, number 13, Michigan State. Then 14, Northwestern. 15, UCLA. 16, Rutgers. 17, Maryland. And 18, Purdue. And let's see. Our last story in sports today. From Holt, how Michigan State manager Matthew Watkins worked his way into a walk-on. As he sat down for orientation as a Michigan State basketball manager 3 years ago, then freshman Matthew Watkins read a notice on the slide deck. It's not possible to be a walk-on or otherwise earn a spot on the team. Don't get your hopes up, kid. Well, tell that to Watkins now, because he did what that slideshow said could never happen. The Perrysburg, Ohio native earned a walk-on spot on the Michigan State roster this coming season after 3 years with the Spartans managers. Watkins, MJ, as he's called by those close to him, could never guarantee that day would come. Last month, Tom Izzo called him into the coach's office and sat him down with the news. He had a spot for him as a walk-on with this year's team. Now Watkins will be part of one of Michigan State's deepest rosters in years, chasing down a spot in the national championship game at Ford Field in Detroit next April. This is a quote. He brought me into the office, and it wasn't a super long conversation, Watkins said. He got straight to the point, which was cool, but it's kind of just a shock. at every level he has played at, coaches have noted Watkins' determination. Dave Boyce, the coach at Perrysburg High School, saw it when Watkins was just a seventh grader. Boyce from Perrysburg has sent two players to Michigan State. Doug Davis was a backup point in 1999, and now Watkins. He was easy to overlook. He was a big, stout kid. He played a little forward, finally making it to switch to point guard. And that is going to end the reading of the Detroit News and the Detroit Free Press from the WKAR Radio Reading Service. Your readers have been Roger and Alan. Thanks for listening.
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2: Weather for this afternoon, sunny with a high of 92. For tonight, clear skies with a low of 69. For tomorrow, sunny with a high of 98. 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
3: 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My name is Kirk Venier, and I'll be reading articles from Michigan History Magazine. Michigan History Magazine is published bimonthly by the Historical Society of Michigan. Today I'll be reading articles from the July-August 2026 issue. And our first article is titled, Question Mark and the Mysterians, From Sugar Beet Fields to Sudden Fame by Tony Etwain. In the 1960s, a group of young musicians from the Bay City Saginaw area came together to form a band called Question Mark and the Mysterians. After their breakout hit in 1966, they achieved national acclaim, topping the charts, embarking on a tour, and performing on American Bandstand. Today, the band is recognized for its considerable contributions to music. It is often considered one of the earliest garage bands and a precursor to the punk movement. Michigan was a global center of great music in the 1960s. One of the most fascinating music stories is that of a legendary band that came out of the strawberry and sugar beet fields of central Michigan to record one of the biggest songs of 1966. Over a 15-month span, they had five singles on the Billboard charts and released two albums. In October 1966, the band's memorable 96 Tears became the nation's number one song. The band pioneered genres including garage band rock and punk rock. Its innovative members were sons of Mexican immigrants who came to Michigan to harvest produce. Most of us were originally from Texas, says band founder Robert Bobby Balderrama. We came to Michigan where things were better. Things were rough in Texas. We didn't have indoor bathrooms in Texas. We did in Michigan. Balderrama picked cotton in Texas and fruits and vegetables in Michigan, a labor-intensive job. The family picked crops for hours every day, which led to Balderrama's back problems today. The work also led him to music. At age 12, Balderrama was picking strawberries on a farm near Standish, Michigan. During breaks, he would listen to fellow worker Dave Garcia playing his guitar. Garcia showed Balderrama how to play basic chords and taught him the importance of practicing regularly. Eventually, Balderrama's parents acquired a farm of their own. Balderrama's father encouraged him to play guitar and even purchased one for him, a used Gibson 180, with money Bobby earned picking cherries in Traverse City. Before long, Balderrama began playing with his nephew, Larry Borjas, who played bass guitar. Then my sister asked, "Why don't you form a group and play together?" So the idea of a band was hers. Drummer Robert Martinez joined Balderrama and Borjas, and the three of them practiced in Borjas' garage. "So we were literally a garage band," says Balderrama. It was 1962, and that was the beginning of the band that would become the Mysterians. A mysterious band. The band liked to play guitar-driven instrumentals. They jammed together for more than a year before being offered their first gig, playing at the Greek Orthodox Church in Saginaw. One attendee asked who our singer was, and I said, uh-oh, here we go, because we didn't have one, says Balderrama. The year of 1963 saw the beginning of the British invasion. Within months, the Beatles, the Rolling Stones, and others were on American radio and television. The new style emphasized vocals, catchy or more meaningful lyrics, and stage presence. The Mysterians followed these trends closely and realized the time had come for a strategic addition. They needed a lead singer. Robert Martinez suggested his brother Rudy Martinez, who performed occasionally with his own band and was known for his dance moves. Already graduated from Saginaw High School, Rudy was several years older than the others. We watched him and he was really dancing, says Balderrama. He could do the splits and really dance, not like some singers who just ran around on stage. Rudy Martinez was a natural-born frontman. When Martinez performed, audiences were drawn to his eccentric, enigmatic, and larger-than-life presence. He always wore wraparound shades in public and had a chopped, confident voice with attitude. His vocals became a big part of the band's sound. Now a foursome, the band tossed around suggestions for a name. Larry Borjas suggested the Mysterians, after the 1957 Japanese science fiction classic of the same name. The movie was about extraterrestrials who wanted to mate with the women of Earth and conquer the planet. It was advertised as the greatest science fiction picture ever conceived by the mind of man. The band agreed to the name, and the film's over-the-top claim would be mimicked by the band's continued efforts to achieve an air of mystery. Soon after, the Mysterians played at the American GI Forum in Saginaw. A Dow Chemical employee, Dave Torres, was impressed by the band and offered to be their manager. The band accepted. One of Torres' first actions was to continue the naming efforts, suggesting that while keeping the band's name, the individual members would be named X, Y, and Z. Frontman Rudy would be the question mark, written as question mark on records and other materials. However, everyone soon dropped their alias except Rudy, who kept his mysterious moniker. He still uses the name today, and many local musicians call him Q. The band started covering songs with strong vocals and playing some of their own music. They also noticed that many big performers were incorporating prominent keyboards. Borjas heard about a 13-year-old Bay City musician named Frank Rodriguez, who had been playing since age 5. Frankie auditioned for the Mysterians and was quickly asked to join. His work on the keyboard would soon become a major part of the sound and success of the band. Hours of constant practice in their garage paid off. One day, a car kept driving by slowly, back and forth, says Balderrama. Finally, the guy stopped, and I asked him if he wanted to buy some of my strawberries or vegetables. He said, "No, I live about a mile away, and I've been hearing you guys practice. You're pretty good." He asked if we'd be interested in playing at a fraternity dance at Delta College. I didn't know what a fraternity was. He told us, and it sounded good. The band continued to practice and play together, and in the summer of 1965, they finished in third place in the Battle of the Bands at Bay City's Roll Air Outdoor Skating Rink. Soon the Mysterians learned firsthand one reason the British invasion was so successful. In 1963, the United Kingdom ended its peacetime draft, allowing young men in the prime of musical careers to pursue those careers. At the same time, the United States continued to draft many young men to serve in Vietnam. Bands were broken up and many dreams deferred as thousands left to serve. The Mysterians' Larry Borjas and Robert Martinez were among them. They received draft notices but enlisted together under the Selective Services System Buddy System, allowing them to serve in Germany instead of Vietnam. After they left the band, Saginaw High student Eduardo Eddie Serrato took over duties on drums. For a while, they continued without a bassist. Making a hit, the Mysterians' creative abilities were now fully engaged. They had worked for months on a song with a catchy organ riff by Frankie Rodriguez, with question mark adding lyrics he had written years before. The band liked the result, initially calling the song Too Many Teardrops. Eddie suggested, "Let's give it a number instead of just saying too many. says Balderrama. The band picked the number 96, and it stuck. The Mysterians practiced 96 Tears for long hours, along with another of the band's compositions, The Midnight Hour. They were confident the public would like both songs and wanted to record them as a 45 RPM record. They searched for a recording studio, and Serato suggested a Saginaw business owner, Lily Gonzalez, whose husband owned a small record label, Pa-Go-Go. The Mysterians signed on with Gonzalez, who acted as the band's new manager. She arranged for her brother-in-law, Rudy Gonzalez, to produce the record, and they booked session time at the studio of local recording specialist Art Schliel. In Michigan musician circles, Schliel was a phenomenon. A highly regarded hairdresser, Schliel also owned and operated state-of-the-art audio equipment he used to record weddings and other events. He also recorded local rock and roll groups. The studio itself was nothing more than an enclosed patio at Schliel's Bay City home. The Mysterians recorded 96 Tears in that studio on March 13, 1966. It remains the only number one national hit to be recorded in Bay City. Because the band still lacked a bassist, producer Rudy Gonzalez brought in Fernando Aguilar, an experienced player from San Antonio, Texas, for the session. Following that first recording, 19-year-old Francisco Frank Lugo was recruited as the band's bassist. He would share in the Mysterians' 15-month period of national success. In April 1966, the month after the band recorded 96 Tears and Flipside, The Midnight Hour, Lily Gonzalez had 750 copies of the 45 RPM record pressed. She was not experienced in marketing rock music, so she distributed most of the copies among the Mysterians, who in turn delivered them to prospective customers, especially radio stations. Initially, WSAM and Saginaw played The Midnight Hour to listeners. Convinced that its flip side would be the big hit instead, Question Mark went back to the station and asked them to play 96 Tears. They played it the next day, and people took notice. The Mysterians, who ranged in age from 15 to 21, were on their way. The song was recorded in March of 1966, and in May it was taking off, said bassist Lugo in 2016. WSAM's crosstown rival WKNX enthusiastically supported 96 Tears. No sooner had the song become a local hit before Bob Dell's team at WTAC in Flint, with a much larger market, began to play it. In addition, WTAC's more powerful signal reached the Detroit area, leading to the song being picked up by the mighty 50,000-watt CKLW AM. Lily Gonzalez had 500 more singles pressed, but demand quickly outgrew the Pa-Go-Go label. The larger label, Cameo Parkway, acquired the rights to 96 Tears, and its young vice president, Neil Bogart, even visited Bay City. Bogart used his connections to publicize 96 Tears. Within weeks, it was a huge national hit. On September 3rd, less than 5 months after the Young Mysterians distributed their record to local radio stations and music stores, 96 Tears entered the Billboard charts at number 112. It kept climbing, reaching number one status on several major Midwest radio stations, including WXYZ in Detroit and WLS in Chicago. On October 1st, the Mysterians received a huge boost by performing 96 Tears on Dick Clark's American Bandstand. Question Mark said the band and Clark began an excellent relationship. Balderrama agrees, saying, "Dick Clark took a liking to us." On October 29, 1966, 96 Tears was the new number one song on the Billboard Hot 100 chart. The band would go on to chart four more singles and release two albums, but 96 Tears would always be their most famous song. 96 Tears was Billboard's number two song of 1966. Rolling Stone has rated it among the 500 greatest songs of all time. In 2014, Bay City designated 96 Tears as the city's official rock and roll song. The Mysterians began touring. Bassist Lugo, who grew up cultivating sugar beets and had graduated from Reese High School during the summer of the Mysterians' ascent to the top, was astounded at their good fortune. They toured on a Greyhound bus, going from town to town, state to state. The band performed all four of their other charting singles on American Bandstand, and in 1967, they were part of Dick Clark's national tour. Lugo says, "You just soaked it all in, man. You said, 'Man, this is great,' and you just soak it in." Guitarist Balderrama adds, "We went all over the country and around the world." In 1967, the Cameo Parkway label was acquired by Abco Industries. In 1968, the Mysterians signed with Capitol Records and also recorded at Ray Charles' Tangerine Studios, but their latest efforts either failed to chart or were never released. They separated from their manager, Lily Gonzalez, over financial and managerial decisions and suffered the loss of drummer Eddie Serrato to a heart attack. In 1969, the Mysterians called it quits. They have regrouped over the years, and sometimes the band members play on their own. Balderrama has achieved success and peace of mind playing smooth jazz under his full name, Robert Lee Balderrama. 96 Tears is still played frequently and is instantly recognizable by Frank Rodriguez's opening calliope-like notes and question marks pointed vocals. It has been covered by many artists, including Aretha Franklin and Bruce Springsteen. The Mysterians are historically significant in several ways. They are considered one of the earliest garage bands, and their unrefined and raw sound was frequently emulated by other teen bands. Some experts have also called the Mysterians the first punk rock band based on the grit and swagger of their vocals and driving instrumentals. Rock and roll legends. The success of 96 Tears has been called the biggest moment in local musical history. In an area with a rich musical pedigree, Madonna hails from Bay City and Stevie Wonder's from Saginaw. Major acts performed for years at Rowell Air Outdoor Skating Rink, and the city was home to many teen music venues, including Band Canyon, where nationally known bands performed. The Byrds played their first Michigan concert there in July 1965. Bay City is a musical town, says Balderrama. For the Mysterians fans, there's reason for excitement in 2026, as the release of a documentary featuring unreleased songs is in the works. Scott Baker, a Michigan musician who works with members of the band, says all but two of the songs featured in the documentary were recorded as tracks for a planned third album that was never released. Joining Baker on the project is Daniel Ralston, a video director who has worked with Amy Mann, Saturday Night Live, and others. The lost album may finally be finished. Today, the original members of the band are in their 70s and 80s. Eddie Serrato, the band's drummer, after Robert Rodriguez enlisted, died in 2011. Balderrama says he would like to do one more public performance in Bay City in 2026 with the other original members of the band. "I'd like to get together and just play one song, 96 Tears. That would be enough." Tony Etwine of Portage serves on the Kalamazoo Abraham Lincoln Institute's board of directors and is the author of books Texting. Our next article is titled A Barrel of Fun, The Pickle Barrel House at 100 by Jeremy W. Kalar. For nearly a century, the Pickle Barrel House Museum in Grand Marais has been a visual reminder of the importance of both childhood fancies and historic preservation. The quirky cottage was built in 1926 for cartoonist William Donaghy, whose popular comic, The Teeny Weenies, imagined a community of tiny people living right under our noses. Today, the building's anniversary invites renewed appreciation for its unique history and undeniable whimsy. William Donaghy grew up in Westchester, Ohio. As a child, he passed time drawing miniature animals and people. He later credited those drawings as his inspiration for the Teeny Weenies. Donahue's parents, who nurtured his talent, enrolled him in the Cleveland School of Arts. After graduating in 1903, he secured a position at the Cleveland Plain Dealer, where his brother worked as a political cartoonist. While working as the paper's advertising illustrator, Donahue met Mary Dickerson, a writer for the Sunday edition and an author of juvenile fiction. Donahue and Dickerson married in 1905. Encouraged by his wife, Donahay began illustrating children's stories. His wife wrote several children's fables, and Donahay illustrated them, creating his own cartoon characters and accompanying verse. In his early efforts, he emphasized subtle humor and gentle verse. His syndicated illustrations were seen by the editor of the Chicago Tribune, who offered Donahay a position as an illustrator. The Teeny Weenies began in 1912 as a one-panel black-and-white cartoon accompanied by a narrative caption. It featured 40 two-inch characters living beneath a rose bush, going about their daily lives while doing their best to avoid the big people. The cartoon proved so popular that it was syndicated worldwide. In 1917, Donahay published the first children's book featuring the Teeny Weenies. In the 1920s, he began marketing Teeny Weeny candies and toys. During World War I and afterward, a paper shortage reduced the size of newspapers. When his editor asked Donahay to reduce the Teeny Weenies to the size of a comic strip and move them to the Sunday comic section, Donahay rebelled, saying the funny pages were lowbrow. Having secured the copyright, he stopped drawing the Teeny Weenies in 1924 and turned to other commercial ventures. Thus, the Teeny Weenies disappeared from newspapers for nearly 10 years. After a short hiatus, Donahay began a new comic strip at the Tribune called The Pixies in 1925. The comic featured a middle-class family with humor that sounded as if, as one reader declared, a great-grandmother wrote the stupid story. The Pixies ran for 8 months. Commercial imagination. After the demise of the Pixies, Donahay began collaborating with the Reed Murdoch Company, a Chicago-based wholesale grocery firm. Its Monarch Foods line sold products such as coffee, jams, and pickles. The Teeny Weenies began their advertising career through that line. Commercial advertising began targeting children directly in the 1920s, and the Teeny Weenies were tailor-made for the task. The characters appeared on lunchboxes, clothing, and more. Additionally, Reed Murdoch took out full-page ads featuring the Teeny Weenies in some of the most popular magazines such as Good Housekeeping and the Saturday Evening Post. Characters in those ads often used Monarch food containers as buildings. The Teeny Weenies were also featured on the labels of Monarch products, including Teeny Weeny Sweet Pickles, which were sold in small wooden barrels. In 1928, Monarch Foods launched a promotional effort featuring the Teeny Weenies when the firm purchased a modified Ford Trimotor airplane. The deal was arranged when Reed Murdoch's president, on a trip with Arthur Hatch, manager of Ford's Lincoln division, came up with the idea of outfitting the airplane as a flying grocery store. When the plane was ready for delivery, Reed Murdoch's president insisted on going to Dearborn personally to pay Hatch. Named the Independence, the plane was described as the monarch of the clouds and stocked with 250 choice things to eat and drink. The plane made stops across Michigan, were promoted in newspaper ads, and the public was invited to come and see the great food ship of the air. Salesmen accompanied the plane to describe Monarch products. Children, newspaper ads noted, will have a particularly keen interest in the plane's visit since it carries the Teeny Weeny family. Local school children were invited to visit, and they were greeted by child actors dressed as characters from the Teeny Weenies. At a stop in Flint, a local grocer gave pilot Vernon Johns a toy Boston Terrier named Coco to serve as a mascot. Coco became a permanent and beloved passenger. The Trimotor venture visited almost every state in the Union, lasting until 1931. As a marketing tool, the food ship successfully merged Donahay's tiny world with the new wonder of flight. A Summer Home. Another unique promotional collaboration between Donahay and Reed Murdoch was the creation of the Pickle Barrel House. The concept originated when Sidney P. Stevens, vice president of Reed Murdoch, suggested to Donahay that they build a house in the shape of a pickle barrel on Grand Sable Lake, where the Donahays frequently vacationed. A full-color ad depicting Teeny Weeny newlyweds standing in front of their own pickle barrel home sparked the idea. Donahay agreed to the concept but kept the project secret from his wife. Stevens asked the Pioneer Cooperage Company of Chicago, which produced the little oak kegs used to package Monarch sweet pickles, to design and build a large barrel suitable for use as a summer cabin. Harold Cunliffe of Pioneer Cooperage designed the unusual structure and sent a letter to Reed Murdoch describing the building as the barrel in teeny weeny land. The design consisted of two barrels connected by a short passageway. The larger of the two barrels stood 16 feet tall and measured 12 feet in diameter at the bottom. It was built with white spruce staves held together by steel hoops, exactly as a pickle barrel would be manufactured. Cunliffe noted that the liquid capacity was approximately 21,000 gallons, and the measurements were in proportion to a standard pickle barrel. The main barrel had two stories. The first floor contained a living room, and a narrow spiral staircase led to the second floor bedroom. Cunliffe proudly described the ceiling as made of roof joists that form a unique umbrella effect over the room. At the rear of the large barrel, a passageway led to the smaller kitchen barrel, where designers arranged shelves and table and three-burner stove, all very compact. Cunliffe explained the on-site construction process at Grand Sable Lake. The wooden staves were set on a cement foundation and then drawn together by the steel bands. Cunliffe wrote that new problems of construction were presented at every step. Drawing the bands cracked staves that had to be replaced. When they began cutting windows and doors, things began to happen. The front door had to be widened at the top to fit the bilge in the barrel, and staves that contained windows had to be strengthened with steel bars to support the openings. Cunliffe described the finished dwelling in the woods, saying, "The gigantic barrels are nicely finished on the outside in oil and look exactly like the regular half-gallon pony keg we construct for Monarch Teeny Weeny Pickles." It was located about 100 feet from the lake, and Cunliffe noted that it had one of the most beautiful outlooks the writer has ever seen. His letter concluded, "This is the only house of its kind ever built, and the many unique features about it will appeal to Mr. and Mrs. William Donahue." Despite his obvious satisfaction with the completed pickle barrel house, the precision and careful craftsmanship required often frustrated Cunliffe. When he was about to present the house to the Donahues, he reportedly threw up his hands and said, "Never again." When the Donahues set out for Sable Lake in August 1926, Mary remained unaware of the construction. To surprise her, school children dressed as teeny-weeny characters ran out of the forest and presented her with a gold key to the house. 200 friends and neighbors gathered to dedicate the building. The well-choreographed welcome planned by Reed Murdoch transformed the gift into a fairyland cottage, a special delight to children who will get a wonderful thrill out of the concept that fairies still exist. The Pickle Barrel House provided the Donahues with creative inspiration for their writing. Mary wrote 20 children's novels, while William illustrated several teeny-weeny books. In 1933, he resumed the teeny-weeny comic strip. Although that revival lasted only a year, the cartoon returned in 1941 and remained syndicated until Donahue's death in 1970. However, it did not take long for the Donahue's odd little cabin to lose its lakeshore seclusion, as it attracted considerable attention. In 1926, as Reed Murdoch completed the building, improvements to the road connecting Seney to Grand Marais and the ease of automobile travel were drawing tourists northward. At the time, Grand Sable Lake was home to several houses, cabins, and a campground across from the Donahue House. Tourist resorts not only promoted attractive rustic cottages, sand dunes, and fishing, but also the famous teeny-weeny house owned by William Donahue of Chicago. Tourists flocked to teeny-weeny land. Mary Donahue explained that there were from 20 to 200 a day. Folks motored on purpose to see our unique abode all the way from Marquette to Detroit. For the Reed Murdoch, the Pickle Barrel House was not just a gift to the Donahues, but also an inspired marketing tool. An ad for Monarch Coffee and Cocoa ran in many Michigan newspapers a month after the house was handed over to the new owners, featuring the heading, Teeny Weenies Build a Summer Home.

0: 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By continuing to listen, you verify that you qualify within one of these categories. 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
1: Preservation efforts. In 1937, the house was moved 3 miles into downtown Grand Marais. Roy C. Hill, owner of a local grocery store that sold Monarch products, placed the barrel next to his store. Once settled, the teeny weenies sketched on the side were covered with a coat of aluminum paint, making it very attractive. Over the next 60 years, it served as an ice cream stand and a gift shop. Despite piecemeal efforts to maintain the building, by 2000 it was rotting, leaking, and losing its shape. It was rescued through a community effort led by the Grand Marais Historical Society. In 2003, the Society acquired the building and began restoring it. Bob Medeviere, an experienced builder, spent a full year replacing rotting staves and flooring. The building reopened in 2005 as the Pickle Barrel Museum, with Bill Lacombe cutting the ribbon during the ceremony. Lacombe had been one of the child actors who presented Mary Donaghy with the key to the house in 1926. Another restoration in 2011 required the expertise of boat builder George Powell and restoration expert David Rouse, who replaced 30 staves. Over the past 100 years, the Grand Marais community has come to appreciate the Pickle Barrel House, not only as a delightful historical oddity, but also as a reminder of the power of imagination, preservation, and wonder. Jeremy W. Kalar lives in Petoskey, Michigan. He is the author of books and articles covering the state's lumbering and logging history and several community histories. Our next article comes from the Remember the Time section. 90 Years of Celebrating America's Independence by Simon Vance. The Hollyhock Lane Parade. For more than 90 years, the Grand Rapids neighborhood I grew up in has staged an Independence Day parade and program that promotes patriotism and builds community pride. I believe this event has helped make the Ottawa Hills, King Park, and Easttown neighborhoods on the city's southeast side more close-knit than many others. The parade is known as the Hollyhock Lane Independence Day Parade, given that name in 1946 because it ends on Hollyhock Lane, an alley that boasted an abundance of hollyhocks, which have now disappeared. The post-parade program has attracted big-name speakers, including future U.S. President Gerald R. Ford, who attended 3 times when he was the area's U.S. congressman, Grand Rapids mayors, a U.S. senator, and many other community leaders have spoken at the program. I first got involved in 1978 when my friends and I decorated our bikes in red, white, and blue the week before the parade. As they say, if you want to be in the parade, you are in the parade. I had a cool Stingray bike back then, and what a thrill it was to ride it through the streets of our neighborhood as part of the parade. Like many before me, I was hooked. In 1984, I volunteered to be one of the spirits of 76 and dressed as a patriot from the Revolutionary War. I really wanted to participate and was excited about leading the parade with my friends, as well as raising the flag to call to the colors at the post-parade celebration. In 1989, when I was a sophomore in high school, I volunteered to be Uncle Sam. In addition to wearing the official Uncle Sam outfit, passed down for years, and walking with Miss Liberty, I enjoyed the responsibility of leading the Pledge of Allegiance. For my family and many others in the neighborhood, this annual event is part of our DNA. My father has been one of its organizers, and my brother walked as a spirit. My children have all participated. In 2010, I took over as MC for the program from Mary Esther, who was the MC for 25 years and a role model for me. I always wear an amazing pair of red, white, and blue jeans, showcasing our stars and stripes, as well as a matching tie. As the MC, I look out at the crowd of my neighbors, many of whom have attended and organized the event for decades. It was a labor of love for them and is one for me today.

0: started, the parade helped neighborhood residents get through the Great Depression and World War II. In 1934, six neighbors who shared an alley between Giddings and Calvin Avenues decided their children should celebrate Independence Day with firecrackers and a parade. According to archives housed at the Grand Rapids Public Library, the parade's founding fathers were Ori Schleider, Clarence Gill, Herman Wolford, George Vrignik, Otto Frey, and Howard Lee. Thankfully, their idea for the timing of the parade did not endure for 90 years. That first year, a bugle blew reveille at 5:45 a.m. for the parade. By 6 a.m., the Star Spangled Banner was played and firecrackers lit off for a full hour. Kids and adults marched from one end of the alley to the other, a modest start for the annual parade. The early morning ruckus attracted the attention of the police, who asked to see the city-issued parade permit. There was none. That was fixed in 1935 with a permit issued to the appropriately named Screech Owls, Inc., and festivities began again at 5:45 a.m. In 1941, the parade was incorporated as the Calvin Giddings Patriotic Association, as it remains today. These days, the parade kicks off at a more reasonable hour, 8:30 a.m. Firecrackers play less of a role, but other traditions have taken their place. A community marching band was formed in 1984. Called the Hollymock Band, the musicians continue to add to the fun along with other mainstays and floats built and run by children in and around the neighborhood. After the 30-minute parade, the program in the alley begins around 9:15 a.m., with a welcome to neighbors and guests. It's all over by 10 a.m. During the COVID pandemic, the community worked with the city and state to permit this special celebration to continue, following strict state-mandated regulations. Generations of former neighborhood residents come back every year because festivities have become an annual reunion. It is emotional for me and sometimes chokes me up thinking about all the people who have been involved throughout the years. I always thank the older residents who worked to get the parade going and kept it going. Now it is up to the current generation and beyond to pick up the torch. Why do I stay involved? It is about community, tradition, and patriotism. The parade makes you proud, and these values are important to me. The Hollyhock Lane Independence Day Parade is not your typical 4th of July parade. Neighbors gather on front lawns to see it, but they also participate in it and produce it. It is about an America that still exists today, at least on Hollyhock Lane. Simon Vance was raised in the Ottawa Hills neighborhood. He moved back to the neighborhood with his wife to raise their four children there. Our next article comes from the Facts and Finds section. One-of-a-kind doctor's buggy finally finds its way home. Today, a doctor making a house call is practically unheard of. But in the days of horse and buggy, a doctor traveling to his patient's home to provide medical treatment was considered the norm. The physician would load up his medical supplies in his phaeton, a lightweight, open, horse-drawn carriage, which was designed with four high, narrow wheels that could move fast over most terrain in any weather conditions, then rush to a patient's house to offer assistance and advice. One such doctor's buggy made in the 1860s in Union City, Michigan, is now displayed at the Union City Society for Historic Preservation. A bronze horse statue named Sue stands in front of the buggy, as if poised to take its owner on one of those calls. A second bronze horse named Lucy will soon join the first. The buggy was created by Robert Walsh and Nelson Engel, owners of Walsh and Engel Buggy Company, a Union City business that opened in 1868. The company made buggies and sleighs, and census records indicate the typical wage for a man employed there was $1.50 a day. In 1875, a fire destroyed the carriage business. Walsh and Engel both moved to California in 1881. The buggy came into the possession of Steve Spink in the 1990s. He, in turn, passed it on to his son-in-law, Evan Hauger of Niles, who donated it to the Union City Society for Historic Preservation. It was stored for 2 years on Society member Craig Adolph's farm while donations were raised to build a carriage house to showcase it. Located next to Hammond House, the Society's main museum, the Walsh and Engel Carriage House was dedicated during a community celebration in September 2025. The display includes interpretive signage about the company, biographies of local doctors in Union City from 1868 to 1875, and period medical supplies. It is believed that no other buggy made by the Walsh and Engel Buggy Company exists, and older buggies in mint condition are rare and usually in need of preservation. The museum's buggy is in excellent condition and was restored by Herb Andler of the Justin Carriage Company in Nashville, Michigan. To view the carriage, visit the museum at 210 Charlotte Street, Union City, Michigan. Call 269-251-0534 or visit UC Historical Society, that's all one word, .weebly.com for more information. Our next article comes from the milestones section. Our next article is titled Baileys of Sutton's Bay Turns 150, and this is from the milestones section. In 1871, Norwegian immigrants Lars L.E. Bailey first purchased a farm in Sutton's Bay, Michigan, then known as Pleasantville. He opened Bailey's General Store in 1876, offering clothing, dry goods, hardware, and other staples needed for new settlers in Leelanau County. "I sold my land and built a little store," he said. "It went wonderful well." Today, the store is owned by the fourth generation of the Bailey family, siblings Lois, Robert, Rich, Carl, and Chris, and is celebrating 150 years in business. When Bailey's first opened, the town's post office was part of the store. Today, that old post office is highlighted in a store display. In 1882, Lars built a pier on Sutton's Bay as well as a schooner to transport goods. The O.M. Nelson, a builder's model of the schooner, can be found inside the store along with other historical artifacts, including a printing press and antique button books. New farmland closer to town was purchased in 1884. In 1898, Bailey added a sales room to the north side of the building, specifically for clothing and dry goods. His son, Otto Bailey, purchased the business in 1920 and began selling appliances alongside the other items. In 1947, Otto's son, Owen, returned from World War II to help run the store and the second family farm. To celebrate the store's bicentennial, in 1976, Owen undertook a major renovation, creating an idealized Victorian facade on the exterior and trading hardware items for upscale clothing, which matched the changing customer base as agriculture gave way to tourism. Beyond the operation of the store, the family's influence in Sutton's Bay can be seen in many ways. In 1960, they donated 30 acres of farmland for the creation of Bailey Park. Owen was instrumental in the development of the Sutton's Bay Marina, and the family operates the nonprofit Bay Theater. In 1995, they started the Sutton's Bay Bingham Fund under the Grand Traverse Community Foundation to benefit local projects. They also owned Bailey Farms Golf Course for more than 20 years. The Historical Society of Michigan's Milestones Awards program is sponsored by the Meyer Foundation. Our next articles come from the Michigan News section. Historical Library celebrates our shared values. The Clark Historical Library at Central Michigan University has created an exhibit celebrating the 250th anniversary of the Declaration of Independence. From the consent of the governed, Michigan and the values of the Declaration of Independence highlights how Michiganders embody five values found in that historic document: the right to life, liberty, and the pursuit of happiness, as well as equality and the ability to advocate for those rights in the face of tyranny. The exhibit will be on display until December 2026. Organization explores the history of cherry cultivation. The Traverse Regional History Center, TRHC, is working on a video called Everything You Don't Know About Cherries, which explores the history behind the region's most iconic agricultural crop. The project is closely tied to the area's long history of cherry cultivation and coincides with the 100th anniversary of the National Cherry Festival, celebrated each July in Traverse City. The video will be released on the organization's website when it's completed. Fire damages iconic Art Deco building. In early April 2026, a fire broke out at the 14-story Maccabees Building, a beloved landmark in Midtown Detroit that was designed by Albert Kahn and constructed in 1927. The fire was caused by electrical issues. Though it was contained in less than 30 minutes and confined to the 11th floor, several of the upper floors sustained smoke and water damage. Thankfully, no injuries were reported. The Maccabees Building was built by a local chapter of the fraternal organization called the Knights of the Maccabees. Like many structures of the same vintage, its design features Art Deco architectural details and intricate mosaics. It was once home to Detroit's WXYZ radio station, which debuted two iconic pop culture characters in the 1930s, the Lone Ranger and the Green Hornet, which were created and broadcast there before becoming popular nationwide. It is now owned by Wayne State University, which is assessing the damage and making plans to return to normal operations. 1950s drone wing washes ashore in Muskegon. A wing from a 1950s-era military drone has been discovered on the shore of Lake Michigan in Muskegon County, just south of Pioneer Park. According to Michigan Department of Natural Resources State Maritime Archaeologist Wayne Lissardi, the drone was probably used for anti-aircraft artillery target practice by trainees at Camp Claybacks, an Army installment located in Oceana County that was active between 1953 and 1958. The wing is approximately 12 feet long. Some of the paint and lettering on it is still intact, most likely preserved when the wing was buried in lake sand, which helped protect it from the elements. Lissardi intends to see if any museums are interested in displaying the wing. Ottawa County man aids in rediscovery of lost French film. Jennison resident Bill McFarland unknowingly made an important contribution to film history when he donated an old storage trunk filled with film reels to the Library of Congress. Combing through the footage, researchers discovered a movie created by legendary filmmaker Georges Méliès. The 45-second silent film created in 1897 and titled Gugus and the Automaton was thought to be lost to the sands of time. William D. Frisbee, McFarland's great-grandfather and the original owner of the trunk, had worked as a traveling showman during the turn of the 20th century, visiting different states to present movies. Georges Méliès was a French filmmaking pioneer whose other works include A Trip to the Moon and The Impossible Voyage. His creative use of storytelling, editing techniques, and special effects left a lasting mark on the movie industry. Gugus and the Automaton is available on the Library of Congress website, loc.gov/item/20261-25501/?LOCLR=BLOGLOC. Researchers locate shipwrecked schooner after 140 years. A 144-foot-long schooner that sank in Lake Michigan has been rediscovered after spending nearly 140 years on the bottom of Lake Michigan. Built in Toledo, Ohio in 1867, the F.J. King sank in September 1886 after departing from Escanaba, Michigan. The crew, under the command of Captain William Griffin, managed to escape from the sinking ship after unsuccessfully attempting to pump water from its hull, which had sprung a catastrophic leak. Both the schooner and its load of iron ore were lost in the lake. Researchers from the Wisconsin Underwater Archaeology Association located the remains of the ship in 2025 near Bailey's Harbor, Wisconsin. According to the leader of the expedition, historian Brendan Balliod, The ship's hull is remarkably intact, a rarity for wooden ships that sink while carrying iron ore. Researchers are working to document the find and preserve the site of the shipwreck to ensure it stays intact for generations to come. Our next article comes from the Focus on Michigan section. It's titled, An Unlikely Pair, The Presidential Ticket That Almost Was, by Kerry Hines. In the summer of 1980, high in the glass structure of the newly built Renaissance Center in Detroit, Michigan, history was nearly made. Republican presidential nominee Ronald Reagan nearly offered former U.S. President Gerald Ford the second slot on the GOP ticket. It was hoped that the unprecedented partnership would unite the Republican Party against Jimmy Carter in November and help reshape the presidency. The pair were unlikely bedfellows. Ford, a Grand Rapids congressman since 1949, ascended to the vice presidency in 1973 after the resignation of Spiro Agnew, and to the presidency in 1974 after the resignation of Richard Nixon, becoming the only unelected president of the United States and the only Michigander to preside in the Oval Office. Reagan, a former actor, served as the governor of California from 1967 to 1975. In 1976, he challenged the incumbent Ford for the GOP nomination. When Ford narrowly lost to Democrat Jimmy Carter in November election, he blamed Reagan. Ford contemplated a comeback in 1980, but decided against it. Reagan, the frontrunner, defeated a half dozen other presidential hopefuls and mathematically clinched the nomination in the spring of 1980. Former CIA Director George H.W. Bush was his nearest rival, but they had a falling out at a debate in Nashua, New Hampshire, and Reagan did not appreciate Bush calling his policy voodoo economics. There was little consideration of a running mate in the spring before Republican rainmaker Bryce Harlow floated the idea of a Reagan-Ford pairing. Reagan pollster Richard Werthlin evaluated the notion, finding Ford ahead of eight men on Reagan's shortlist for vice president. In early June, the Reagans visited the Ford home in Rancho Mirage, California, so the nominee could test the waters regarding Ford's interests. After the meeting, the former president discussed the proposal with his 1976 strategist, Stuart Spencer, who asked him if he would pursue it. Ford responded, "Hell no." Michigan's only national political convention was held at Joe Louis Arena in 1980. Mayor Coleman Young wooed both parties to bring their conventions to Detroit, hoping this would help revitalize the struggling city. Republican National Committee Chair Bill Brock pushed for a Detroit convention to assist party efforts among urban and minority voters. Additionally, Michigan was a key swing state with 21 electoral votes at the time. Since 1932, Democrats had won the state 13 times, Republicans 11 times. Ford arrived in the Motor City on Saturday, July 12, 1980, and Reagan flew in on the following Monday. The first of four meetings between the two camps began. Reagan, who could be effusively charming, presented Ford with a Native American peace pipe. Pundits had already labeled the possible pair the dream ticket. On Monday night, Ford addressed convention delegates. He wanted Carter out of the White House, but would he commit to running as vice president? His words, "When this convention fields a team for Governor Reagan, count me in," were perplexing. Ford had been an All-American football player at Michigan in the 1930s. Was this merely a sports metaphor, or was it an actual commitment to a particular role? For the next 36 hours, representatives for the two men met in the Plaza and Pontchartrain hotels, attempting to outline a workable plan for this extraordinary arrangement. William Casey, Alan Greenspan, Henry Kissinger, Edwin Meese, and others explored how the ex-president could function under and with Reagan. For his part, Ford had no interest in being a traditional vice president. He suggested that the vice president serve as chief of staff, a position always held by appointees to implement the president's decisions. The terms Chief Executive Officer Reagan and Chief Operating Officer Ford were part of the discussion. Additionally, Ford asked for Kissinger, who was not well liked by the more conservative wing of the Republican Party, to return as Secretary of State. Ford wanted Alan Greenspan to serve as Treasury Secretary. This became a classic case where an innovative idea does not necessarily translate into reality. In theory, at least for the campaign, it sounded great. Ford, a Washington insider, brought credibility to Reagan, an outsider. They bridged the gap between the conservative and moderate wings of the party. But when the actual sharing of power was placed on the bargaining table, problems arose. On Wednesday morning, the sky over the Renaissance Center darkened with an intense midsummer thunderstorm that knocked out electricity, and Reagan was temporarily removed to a lower level. Delegates on the convention floor began to hear the Reagan-Ford ticket rumors. Archival video clips show journalists and politicians engaged in intense speculation. That night on the CBS Evening News, Walter Cronkite, the most trusted man in America, interviewed Ford about the situation while Reagan dined in his suite. Ford emphasized to Cronkite that he would need a meaningful role to return to the nation's capital. And when the new anchor said, "It's got to be something like a co-presidency," Ford did not correct him. According to Reagan aide Michael Deaver, at the mention of a co-presidency, Reagan almost choked on his food. A few hours later, after more discussion and with both teams getting cold feet, Ford returned to Reagan's suite in the Renaissance Center. He told him, "This isn't going to work." Observers saw the two men laughing and joking as Reagan had come to the same conclusion. Ford said earlier in the evening, "It wouldn't be fair to Betty." Reagan asked aides for his next option and placed a call to the Pontchartrain Hotel, where future Reagan Chief of Staff and Secretary of both State and Treasury James Baker answered the phone. George H.W. Bush was with him, nursing a Stroh's beer, pondering his political future when the call came in. Reagan asked Bush to be his running mate. This second choice worked well for the GOP. Reagan and the Bush family would occupy the White House for 20 of the next 28 years. Kerry Hines is a retired educator who writes historical and sports stories. He has lived for 65 years in Michiana, a small region of northern Indiana and southwest Michigan. Our next article is the Third DeWitt Methodist Church Building in the Then and Now section. The old DeWitt Methodist Church was the third Methodist church building constructed in downtown DeWitt, Michigan. The first was built on North Bridge Street in 1866. Approximately three decades later, that original church building was moved to a new location across the street, where extensive renovations were conducted to transform it into a general store. The second church building was constructed at the site of the original church in 1896. After the second structure was destroyed by a fire in 1928, a third church was constructed in 1931. The newest church building had two stories, a brick facade, and stained glass windows. The DeWitt Methodist Church merged with the nearby Emmanuel German Methodist Episcopal Church in 1970 and relocated to Western DeWitt. After the move, the 1931 church building in downtown DeWitt continued to function as a religious gathering place for Mount Hope Church. Today, the building serves the city of DeWitt and the wider Central Michigan community in a new capacity. In 2017, it was refurbished and turned into a restaurant. It is now the home of the Looking Glass Brewing Company. The modern venue maintains the church's beautiful stained glass windows and brick facade, while adding an expansive outdoor patio, half-moon pagoda, and other amenities. Well, we seem to have a little bit of time left, so let's go over to the History Hotspot section. The first hotspot is designed to engage and inspire. Look back at Canton's rural past by visiting the one-room schoolhouse that serves as the Canton Historical Society's main museum. Rare and unique artifacts, objects, and documents from Canton and surrounding townships are housed in the school located on the grounds of the Canton Municipal Complex. Explore exhibits covering a diverse range of topics from art and history to science and technology. Exhibits are designed to engage and inspire visitors and include more than 60 pension and military records of Civil War soldiers from the western Wayne County area. Along with the museum, the Historical Society operates the Bartlett Travis Historical House and the Pole Barn Farm Museum. Canton Center Schoolhouse and Museum is located at 1022 South Canton Center Road, Canton, Michigan, 48187. Its hours are April through December, Sunday 9 a.m. to 1 p.m., also by appointment. 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And the last hotspot is interactive displays bring history to life. The Harbor Springs History Museum brings history to life in a building built in 1886 that served as the first Emmett County Courthouse. The museum includes exhibits focusing on the Ottawa people, Catholic missionaries, homesteaders, and loggers. Visitors see how the town and waterfront grew with the development of area ski resorts, meet merchants from the early days, and step inside a fish shanty to learn about wintertime activities. In the interactive discovery gallery, kids are introduced to inventor Ephraim Shea, lighthouse keeper Elizabeth Whitney Williams, and postmaster Andrew Blackbird. In addition to the displays, there is also a genealogy center and a community space. The Harbor Springs History Museum is located at 349 East Main Street, Harbor Springs, Michigan, 49740. Its hours are Tuesdays through Saturdays, 10 a.m. to 4 p.m. For more information, call 231-526-9771 or visit harborspringhistory.org. That will end our reading today for the Michigan History Hour from Michigan History Magazine. Thank you for listening to WKAR's radio reading service from Michigan State University in East Lansing. 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
2: Weather for this afternoon, sunny with a high of 92. For tonight, clear skies with a low of 69. For tomorrow, sunny with a high of 98. 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
4: The innovators issue of food and wine. 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Dean Fearing, the master craftsman, the father of Southwestern cuisine, built his culinary empire upon a commitment to tradition and devotion to his craft. 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A Takumi craftsman knows that practice makes perfect, and strives to create beauty in every detail. How do you know when a Takumi has left their mark? 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Inspired by the flavors, stories, and landscapes of the Southwest, Fearing's approach is straightforward and sincere. 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It's about cooking with the soul, respecting the ingredients, and letting tradition guide innovation so the food feels both familiar and new. His mastery shines through in cult favorites at Fearing's restaurant, like the barbecue shrimp taco, which has been on the menu since day one. Over the years, I've refined this recipe again and again, adjusting the balance of tart, sweet, and smoke, he says. 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Another advertisement. Carlton McCoy, the consummate host. Hospitality, when guided by the hands of an expert, becomes an art form known in Japan as omotenashi. This Lexus culinary master sommelier reflects on what it takes to be the ultimate host. The role of a great sommelier, according to Carlton McCoy, isn't just about knowing fine wine. It's about creating a welcoming environment, engaging all the senses, and being deeply attuned to guests. In other words, practicing omotenashi. 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Advertisement. Tiffany Derry, the passionate innovator. Derry's cooking may be rooted in family traditions, but that doesn't mean she's stuck in the past. In Japan, the pursuit of improvement is known as Kaizen, a principle this Lexus culinary master lives by. Innovation is born from curiosity and commitment to growth. For Chef Tiffany Derry, known for deeply personal comfort food inspired by her Texas, Louisiana upbringing, it's about respecting tradition while having the confidence to evolve it. Food should grow just like people, she says. Perfection doesn't come from staying the same. It comes from pushing forward. Growing up on her family's farm, Derry learned that cooking is more than just putting a few ingredients together. It's an opportunity to show love. Fans flock to her Texas-based restaurants to savor dishes that feel both familiar and completely new. Sometimes evolution shows up in technique, making something more precise, more refined, explains Derry. 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Cooked over an open fire, the nostalgic scent of wood smoke evokes powerful memories. What began as a simple backyard recipe has been refined over time, with Derry tweaking the sweetness, acidity, and crunch in the spirit of Kaizen. No matter how much I push a dish forward, I'm always protecting its soul, the story, the feeling, the intention behind it. 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A revolutionary summer in Charleston. Charleston stands among our only four designated America 250 signature cities, offering a summer experience where the story of our nation's founding unfolds alongside one of the South's most beloved culinary traditions. Here, history isn't confined to museums. It is woven into every street, garden, and table. Trace the footsteps of the Revolutionary War through preserved landmarks like the Hayward Washington House, Fort Moultrie, Drayton Hall, Middleton Place, and the Charles Pinckney National Historic Site. Then savor the flavors that define the Lowcountry, like shrimp and grits and sea crab soup. Between guided tours and signature events, move effortlessly from storied past to memorable plate. In Charleston, the 250th anniversary isn't simply observed, it's tasted. You are always welcome here. History Loves Company, Charleston, South Carolina. Contents. 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Houston's dining scene deliciously reflects the myriad immigrant communities that have built the city's identity. Seekers, page 76. Mango magic. With 1,000 varieties, mangoes are rich in flavor and cultural significance. Explore the versatility of the beloved fruit with recipes for mango lassie, savory chicken curry, and more by Annabelle Tomatip. 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Foamy Swedish candy, low alcohol IPA, and a plug-in induction range. These are among the 14 products that are leveling up how we eat and drink. Produced by Amelia Schwartz. Page 102, A Living Legacy. 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F&W Classics, page 116. 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Page 21. Editor's Letter. Culinary Arts. The painting that first brought together Roscoe Hall's twin identities as a chef and artist took life, fittingly, at the roots of his culinary and family tree. Over a slab of hickory-smoked spare ribs at Dreamland Barbecue in Tuscaloosa, Alabama, Hall thought about his late grandfather, John Big Daddy Bishop, who'd started the business in 1958 as a place for friends and family to eat, drink, and dance the boogie-woogie after church. Later, back home in his suburban Birmingham garage-turned-art studio, Hall researched how to make his own custom paint using the spices found in Dreamland sauce. He tore pieces from his grandfather's old jeans and cut up one of his own tattered chef coats. He began to glue the fabrics to the canvas and paint over them, creating a visceral, textured portrait of his grandfather smoking a pipe, a highly personal interpretation of Dreamland's logo that's also tattooed on Hall's left forearm. Painting his grandfather became a way for Hall to reclaim Bishop's identity, he says, after his family lost the business. I called the painting No Farting, because that was the sign on the wall inside of Dreamland said for over 50 years. Hall says, breaking into one of his signature shimmy-shake belly laughs. That's the thing about Hall. Spend a few minutes with him, and you'll laugh too, no matter how heavy the topic. The guy can really cook and paint, but his real superpower is radiating joy. Just watch him on his food and wine video series, Well Done Chef, or on camera shopping at Costco for the first time to see what I mean. You can review his videos at Food and Wine on Instagram and TikTok. When he chops an onion or makes a pan sauce on camera, you're seeing the knowing hands of a journeyman chef, one who has worked in the kitchens of Frank Stitt, Alice Waters, David Chang, and Rodney Scott, and who appeared as a contestant on season 18 of Top Chef in his old stopping grounds of Portland, Oregon. "You can tell how much I love cooking on camera," he says. Hall's chaotic culinary journey, which spans three decades, also includes stints as a comic book record store owner, a bouncer, and an intern at Trans World Skateboarding Magazine. In 2012, Alabama called him home. That's where he met his wife, Emily, a talented food stylist in our test kitchens and the entrepreneur behind the Breakup Cookie, a mail-order cookie dough company. Hall has always made art, but he didn't have the nerve to call himself an artist until he painted his grandfather. Now he finds inspiration everywhere, from New York City artist Julian Schnabel, who was once a restaurant cook, to Alabama-grown products. Making his own paint with kitchen ingredients just felt like a natural thing for a curious chef to do. First, he made charcoal while making barbecue with Rodney Scott and began to paint with it. That led to making pigments with turmeric, hibiscus, onion skins, and soil from the fertile Alabama Black Belt region. Most recently, he created a ruddy orange pigment by pulverizing dehydrated sweet potatoes and mixing them with local red clay to add a mineral luster. "Making art feels less ephemeral than cooking," Hall says. "As a chef, you put your heart into the best of someone else's dishes, and then you just go home. But with a painting, I have the opportunity to really stir the pot. A painting hangs up for 3 months in a gallery. It can be influential." In the spirit of this annual Innovators issue, we're turning Hall's video series into a bi-monthly recipe column of the same name. Up first, his smart take on lemon pepper chicken wings, featuring dehydrated lemon zest and curry butter. Elsewhere in these pages, you'll find A Living Legacy, page 102. Former senior food editor Cheryl Slocum's beautiful tribute to Edna Lewis, the chef and author whose career and cookbooks inspired generations of chefs and home cooks. This year marks the 50th anniversary of her seminal cookbook, The Taste of Country Cooking. On page 88, we share our annual F&W Game Changers list, celebrating supermarket products like Hato soy sauce and kitchen gear like the Fold Flat citrus juicer called the Flucer Innovations. These are changing the way we eat and drink for the better. If you're wild about mangoes like us, then read Annabelle Tumetich, Mango Magic, on page 76. Buy as many varieties as you can find and cook your way through the recipes. And if you love barbecue, check out American Smokehouse, page 32. Photographer Clay Williams' photo essay on third culture pitmasters and an ode to American culinary traditions, timed to the nation's 250th anniversary. Now, I'm no pitmaster like those Williams photographed or like John Big Daddy Bishop was, but if you're looking for an easy ribs recipe this summer, try mine, right on the cover. I make them every 4th of July and Labor Day. Start with an overnight cure and slow bake in the oven before kissing the ribs to charred perfection on a hot grill. Recipe, page 45. When this magazine rolls off the printer en route to you, I'll be heading to Colorado to host the 43rd annual Food and Wine Classic in Aspen with our team, where I'll welcome dozens of the country's best chefs and winemakers for what has become an epic adult culinary summer camp in the Rockies. The event marks my 9th year at the helm of Food and Wine, a storied brand that has celebrated American originals and innovators like Roscoe Hall since 1978. How lucky am I? By Hunter Lewis. Wingman to Chef, Roscoe Hall. Wings are the ultimate communal food, by Roscoe Hall. My first taste of lemon pepper wings, sticky and bright with seasonings that clung to my fingers, was at Harold's Chicken in Chicago. I was instantly hooked. That grit, salt, pepper, lemon, and oil hit before I even took my first bite. Wings might be the most shared plate of food there is. You eat them leaning over a trash can during service and late at night with friends over the kitchen quiets down. I watched my debut on Top Chef with the people I love, nervous and laughing, all of us gathered around a plate of wings. That moment made me realize how much they matter to me. My favorite wings recipe is a version of Harold's lemon pepper wings. It starts with lemon zest, quickly dehydrated in the microwave, which delivers concentrated citrus flavor without the moisture of fresh zest or the additives found in most packaged lemon pepper seasoning. 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Step 3. Preheat oven to 450 degrees Fahrenheit. 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

0: 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Homegrown Wagyu. American Wagyu is a relatively affordable way to eat exceptional beef. By Adam H. Callaghan. Vermont Wagyu founder Sheila Patinkin wants you to know that her heavily marbled beef is genuine Wagyu, and she can prove it. As then president of the American Wagyu Association, Patinkin helped develop the U.S. Department of Agriculture's Authentic Wagyu programs, which went into effect in January of 2025. The Authentic Wagyu label is the first official verification to assure customers that the cattle are born, raised, and processed in the United States, and their DNA has been verified as having Japanese Wagyu ancestry. Since adding the verification label, Vermont Wagyu has seen a 29% increase in online sales, Patinkin says. It's a spike in demand that tracks with global trends. Global Wagyu beef sales are expected to rise from $26.9 billion in 2025 to $49.6 billion by 2034, an increase of 82% according to Fortune Business Insights. Sales are led by full-blood cattle like Vermont's Wagyus, which require great upfront cost and time, for example, close to 900 days before reaching market size rather than around 600 days for typical Angus beef, and command premium prices. Most American Wagyu is crossbred between Japan's endemic Wagyu breeds and Angus, sitting somewhere between the luxury of full-blood Wagyu, which costs at least $50 per pound for most Vermont Wagyu steaks, double that or more if imported from Japan, and the affordability of America's primary commodity breed, around $14 per pound as of this writing. Crossbred American Wagyu might not have the consistently extreme marbling of cuts from full-blood cattle, but it's the best of everything when it comes to beef. It's a melding of the ultra-rich, marbled Japanese A5, the highest grade of Japanese Wagyu, that we have become accustomed to, and the intense beefy flavor of the domestic black Angus, says Brandon Mule, culinary director of Ascend Prime Steak and Sushi in Bellevue, Washington. Mule says it's gotten easier to more consistently source American Wagyu, which he buys from two of the oldest producers in the country, Snake River Farms in Idaho and Mishima Reserve in Washington. American Wagyu also makes sense on price and logistics versus imported A5, while still being a premium, traceable product from domestic producers, says Manuel Echeverry. He's a concept chef and partner of Bazaar Meat by Jose Andrich. When we started, Wagyu was a secret indulgence. Now it's a full category and a big driver of why guests visit Bazaar Meat in the first place. Ken Yamasaki, executive chief of New York City's Togyuki, points out that crossbred American Wagyu is already widely used in Japan, especially in cost-driven dining segments such as fast food concepts and casual steakhouses, since its leaner profile and affordability lend themselves to larger portions. He sees this as supporting rather than diluting the appeal of full-blood Japanese Wagyu. A useful comparison is the worldwide rise of sushi. Although sushi originated in Japan, its global expansion was largely driven by American creativity, such as the invention of the California roll, Yamasaki says. These innovations helped sushi grow into a global culinary category. Yamasaki thinks Wagyu may be on a similar trajectory. With proper education, clear communication of differences, and cross-cultural collaboration, Wagyu has the potential to become an internationally recognized category, one that encompasses diverse production styles while preserving the identity of Japanese Wagyu. A Steak Lover's Hot Dog by Adam Dold. Veteran-run KC Cattle Co. breeds Wagyu cattle and sells ribeye, filet mignon, brisket, and sirloin. The same high-quality beef goes into its world-famous Wagyu gourmet hot dogs. Fully cooked, thicker than traditional dogs, and with a tan color rather than the red hue of a store-bought wiener, the Franks grew up juicy and plump with a crisp snap and umami-rich steak-like flavor. There's no better way to elevate your next cookout. $20 for an 8-pack. 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Obsessions. The Ode, American Smoke. Across the nation, barbecue is evolving as chefs bring their culinary traditions to the pit. Photography and Story by Clay Williams. Smoke plus meat plus time equals magic. I discovered this later in life than many. I didn't grow up with barbecue. Not real barbecue, anyway. I'm from Brooklyn, and while we may have some of the best food in the world, barbecue wasn't well represented when I was growing up. I was in my 20s when I finally encountered it at the Big Apple Barbecue Festival, where competition-level pitmasters paraded through the streets of Manhattan and pulled up smokers along Madison Square Park. It was eye-opening, lip-smacking, and also unexpectedly strict and limiting. The elaborate pits were feats of engineering, producing smoked meats that followed specific regional definitions. There were judges who understood all the rules of the different styles and pronounced form on high which was best. I was happy just to be there experiencing it all, but I walked away with the impression that American barbecue was static, a fixed collection of styles that had a right way and a wrong way of being prepared. In recent years, a new wave of restaurants around the country has proved that impression deeply and happily wrong. From coast to coast, chefs and pitmasters of all backgrounds are blending the flavors of their family's cuisines with those of the barbecue that grew here in the United States, using the rules of American barbecue as a starting point rather than an end goal. At King Barbecue in Charleston, ribs are smoked, then finished with the red lacquer of the Cantonese barbecue that Chef Shuai Wang grew up with in Queens. Served with Sichuan peppercorn-spiced collards and a bowl of dandan noodles, the meal is one part Southern comfort and one part globe-trotting adventure. In Charleston's West Ashley neighborhood, barbecue is mixed with Puerto Rican influence at Palmyra Barbecue. Slathered and sofrito and finished with a hefty dash of pique, a spicy vinegar sauce. Owner Hector Garate's tangy shreds of pork called to the Caribbean in the universal language of meat, smoke, and sauce. In Texas, where Czech and German immigrants long ago left their mark on what we consider barbecue, Don Yen and his brother Theo bring fish sauce and lemongrass to the table at Koi Barbecue in Houston. While at Smoke and Ash Barbecue in Arlington, just outside of Dallas, Fasika Hicks blends Ethiopian flavors like beer sauce and awaze with the southern barbecue her husband Patrick grew up on. In Alameda, California, it's worth standing in line to try Fisk's Craft Barbecue, where married couple Fik and Rita Saleh draw on Indonesian traditions. Smoked brisket is used in the beef rendang, and the slaw is dressed with a sweet and tangy peanut sauce. Last year, they opened a second location in San Francisco in the Chase Center, bringing both Austin and Jakarta to fans on games day. Meanwhile, closer to my home in Brooklyn, Ruben Santana runs Dominican Texas style barbecue, where he and his team grind, cure, and smoke longaniza sausages, deep fry smoked pork belly for chicharrones, and layer sweet plantain pulled pork and Dominican fried cheese on a potato roll for their tres golpes sandwich. This flowering of innovative barbecue styles and culture-crossing flavor profiles isn't really a new phenomenon. It's actually what barbecue has always been about. In his book, Black Smoke, historian Adrian Miller tells us that the cuisine originated from the cooking techniques of indigenous people in the Caribbean, meeting European ingredients brought by colonists. That melding of worlds was then developed and refined by Black hands, who built the tradition we know and love today. Since then, it has been regionally adapted to local tastes and foodways through the South, Midwest, and Texas, growing with the nation and continuing to reflect those who dedicate themselves to the craft. Barbecue has always represented a collaboration of cultures. It's a living tradition in constant evolution, shaped by the stories and knowledge of the thousands of cooks tending its fires every day. Smoke and Ass Barbecue, Arlington, Texas. The perfect order. The Tex-Ethiopian platter. 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Shrimp toast sliders. 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Chinese barbecue spare ribs. Sticky pork ribs with Chinese five spice and char siu glaze. Sichuan collards. Collard greens with soy, ginger, scallion, chili crisp, and chopped pork. Carolina barbecue has a lot of gula, ghee chi history behind it, so we wanted to do it justice. Shui Wei, co-owner. Palmyra Barbecue, Charleston. The perfect order. Smoked beef cheeks. Smoked, then confited in beef tallow and signature dish. Hash and rice. Shredded smoked hog. Served over rice. Pernil. Slow roasted pulled Duroc pork. Arroz con dulces. Medium grain rice cooked with beer and pigeon peas. We're keeping the traditions alive and innovating the craft. Hector Garate, owner. Handbook. Tender pork ribs are slathered with barbecue sauce and oven baby back ribs, page 45. The technique. Saucy and simple. Editor-in-Chief Hunter Lewis shares his go-to easy barbecue ribs. Oven baby back ribs. One of my favorite days as a professional cook was catering a legendary California chef, Alice Waters' annual 4th of July party in coastal Bolinas, California. I was part of a crew making saucy, slow-cooked ribs, grilled corn on the cob, coleslaw, and baked beans. Alice was there, of course, as was her friend and actress Frances McDormand, and McDormand's husband, director Joe Cohen. But as a young sous chef, the real celebrity to me was then Stéphanie chef David Tanis, whose seasonal, market-driven cooking has spoken to me ever since Savior magazine featured him several years before, cooking in his tiny Paris apartment. Dressed in a white V-neck t-shirt and jeans, Tanis came back to my grill station and asked for a second helping of ribs. By the end of the party, his t-shirt was stained and soft, the ultimate compliment from one cook to another. What was the secret to those magic ribs? Time, yes, but not hours spent tending to them in a smoker. Instead, our kitchen crew simply cured the ribs overnight with a salt rub full of coarsely ground spices to add flavor and texture. Then we slow roasted them in the oven until just tender before we transported them to the party, where they were kissed by a hot grill full of charcoal embers and wood chips to lightly char the meat and add smoky flavor. I've been using the same simple playbook by Memorial Day, July 4th, and Labor Day cookouts, pool parties, and lake trips for nearly two decades. Everyone loves these ribs, even David Tanis. Hunter Lewis. Step 1. Make the spice rub. Grind peppercorns, cumin seeds, and fennel seeds with a mortar and pestle. Stir in brown sugar, salt, paprika, garlic powder, and mustard. Step 2. Season the ribs. 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Refrigerate ribs, uncovered, for 8 to 12 hours. 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Using a mortar and pestle, or spice grinder, grind peppercorns until coarsely ground. 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Flip ribs and sprinkle with remaining spice rub, rubbing it in evenly. 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Step 2. 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Meanwhile, preheat oven to 325 degrees Fahrenheit. Step 3. Bake ribs until a thermometer inserted into the thickest portion of the meat registers 200 degrees Fahrenheit. Meat will be tender but not falling off the bone. 1 hour and 45 minutes to 2 hours and 15 minutes. Step 4. 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
2: Weather for this afternoon, sunny with a high of 92. For tonight, clear skies with a low of 69. For tomorrow, sunny with a high of 98. 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
3: Hello, this is Joanne from the Talking Information Center with Storytime. You've been listening to The Egypt Game by Zilpha Keatley Snyder. In the last segment, we find that Toby and Ken, the two sixth grade boys, have joined the Egypt gang, April, Melanie, Elizabeth, and Marshall, and they show enthusiasm for all the activities of the gang in the professor's yard. Elizabeth's parakeet died, and so the group decides to have an Egyptian funeral for Pete, Petotep, the parakeet. This leads to further research by the sixth graders on mummification and making mummies. So what's the process involved? They have to gather necessary things and find they are not sure what kind of oil they should be used. Then Toby said that poor Egyptians simply soaked their dead in a salty solution known as brine. So let's listen in. So the rest of the afternoon was taken up in preparing a saltwater bath for Prince Petotep and placing him in it with the proper pomp. Then he was left to soak. The appearance of the mummy-to-be when he was removed from his brine bath was on the following afternoon was something of a shock to everybody. His wet feathers stuck to his tiny body, and he was covered with a thick, white, salty scum. When Toby lifted him gingerly out of the brine by one claw, everybody felt a little queasy, and Elizabeth's eyes became suspiciously liquid. Toby glanced at her and sighed impatiently. "Now just cool it a minute, Neferbeth," he said. "I'll have them all fixed up in 2 seconds." He hastily poured some fresh water over the parakeet and dried him off on the tail of his T-shirt, which was huge and dingy and probably belonged to his father. When Petotep was dry and his feathers rearranged, he did look almost as good as new, and the mummification process continued. In the next few days, he was anointed with spices and perfume, wrapped in thin strips of oil-soaked cloth, and laid to rest with a supply of birdseed and a few of his favorite toys in a smallish pyramid made of old bricks. It was a good week in the land of Egypt. Melanie collected several new ceremonies to add to the sacred records. Ken began to find being an ancient Egyptian a little less embarrassing. And Elizabeth felt so proud of the important part that Petey had played, she almost forgot how much she missed him. But as the Egypt game became second nature to its 6 participants, and they began to feel more and more at home in the land of Egypt, they gradually began to forget about being cautious. Ceremonies, discussions, and arguments began to be carried on in normal or even louder than normal tones, and no one stopped to worry about being overheard. Only one very small Egyptian had an idea that the land of Egypt was being watched, and for some reason that was his own and private. He didn't choose to tell. The Oracle of Thoth. Strange as it may seem, Mrs. Granger, the 6th grade teacher at Wilson, was responsible for the next phase of the Egypt game. It all grew out of the fact that an assignment the class was reading just barely mentioned something called an oracle. Toby had a pretty good idea of what an oracle was, but he decided to ask Mrs. Granger about it, in the hopes of getting her started on one of her long-winded explanations. A test was scheduled for the end of the period, and Mrs. Granger had been known to forget about such things if you handled it just right. So Toby asked a question about oracles, and sure enough, it worked. He'd picked on a subject that Mrs. Granger could really get her teeth into. She got that gleam in her eye and started out full blast, and Toby settled back, feeling sure she was good for the rest of the time until recess. But the way it turned out, the whole thing sort of backfired, because by the end of the period, the whole class, Toby included, was as hung up on the whole oracle bit as Mrs. Granger was. As a matter of fact, it had completely slipped Toby's mind that he'd only asked about it to head off a test. Mrs. Granger could do that sort of thing to you if you weren't careful. During library period, which came next, a lot of people got stuff to read about oracles, and that afternoon there was another discussion in class. Everyone had come up with a lot of dope about the different kinds of oracles and how they predicted the future in different ways. Through the actions of sacred snakes or birds or fish, or even through the way the insides of a dead animal were arranged when the priests cut it open. There was even one very famous one that was run by a priestess who went into a kind of trance or fit, and while she was clear off in this trance, she spouted out a lot of messages and stuff that were supposed to come right straight from the mouths of the gods. The oracles all had special sacred places, caves or grottos or specially built temples. And there were all sorts of far-out things connected with them, like sacred fires and mystic vapors and magical statues. Among the stuff reported to the class was a list of the countries that had to dependent on oracles to help the rulers decide how to run things. And one of the countries was Egypt. As soon as he heard it, Toby remembered reading something about the Egyptian priests making predictions, but he just hadn't been thinking about the oracles in connection with the Egypt game until that moment. He snuck a glance in the direction of Ross and February to see if they had the same idea, and sure enough, they had. It was easy to tell. They were staring at each other in that way they had. If they were where they could talk, Toby thought to himself, one of them would be starting a sentence and the other finishing it, as if they had Siamese brains or something. Just at that moment, the girls stopped staring at each other and turned and stared at Toby. They were giving him that same bit with the eyes that they used on each other, and if he wanted to, Toby could have given it right back. He knew what they were saying, all right. Instead, he slowly and deliberately made his eyes go crossed and let his mouth fall open in a stupid idiot face. The reaction was just what he'd expected. The girls looked shocked, then angry, and then they turned their backs and worked hard at ignoring him for the rest of the period. Toby let his mind go back to his plans for the afternoon with a feeling of satisfaction. They would have forgotten about being mad by the time school was out, and besides, they'd really asked for it. He told those dames before, Egypt was Egypt, but at school you had to play it cool. That afternoon's 2 hours in Egypt turned out to be mostly a long discussion of what and how of the Egyptian oracle. April had her mind set on the kind of oracle that got its message from the gods through a high priestess with Fitz. And naturally, she was all set to be the high priestess. She would sit on a throne before the sacred fire, surrounded by swirling mystic vapors, and people who wanted predictions would write their question on a slip of paper and drop it in the fire. She would go into a trance, and then she would speak with the voice of the gods. That was just great as far as the trance was concerned, Toby thought. If anybody could throw a far-out fit, April could. And if he hadn't cooked up such a great idea himself, he'd have been tempted to go along with April's version just to see how she'd do it. But the fact of the matter was, he had a scheme that was going to make the oracle bit just about the greatest thing that had ever hit the land of Egypt. So, much as he hated to do it, he set about spoiling April's plans. So, when they dropped their questions in the fire, he asked, how are you going to know what to answer, particularly if you haven't even seen the question? You must not have been listening in class today, April said. I don't have to know. The gods speak through the mouth of the priestess. Sometimes it was hard to tell whether April was kidding or whether she really believed stuff like that. Ken was looking at April in consternation. You really think the gods are? His voice faded away, and for a moment, he just stared at April. Sheesh, he said at last. You really are cracking up this time. But Toby only raised an eyebrow and gave April his cool amusement look. Sure, he said, but don't you think we ought to have something else planned, just in case the gods don't get the message? Then, while April glared at him, Toby told everybody his idea. And naturally, everybody thought it was the greatest, even April, after she'd had a chance to cool off. The way Toby saw it, somebody would think up a question they wanted answered about the future. Then they would write it on a piece of paper and bring the paper to the temple of the oracle. At the temple, the priest or priestess, he added graciously, would pass the paper over the sacred fire and do whatever other stuff he could think up. Then, and this was the good part, he would take it to this special altar they would build for Thoth, and put the question in his beak and leave it there overnight. Toby jumped up and grabbed Thought down from the shelf and dusted him off. After all, Toby said, Thought was the Egyptian god of wisdom, and this crazy priestess bit was something the Greeks thought up. That was a good point, and after that, there wasn't much more argument, except that April did say, if they were going to be so particular, how about the fact that actually Thought was supposed to be an ibis, and not an old chewed-up owl? But nobody paid much attention to her. They were all too busy starting in on Thought's altar and planning the ceremony for consulting the oracle. It was decided that they would draw straws and the winner would get to be the first one to ask the oracle a question. They gave the straws to Marshall to hold and everybody drew. And just as you'd think, the winner was Ken, the one guy who really didn't want to win. Sheesh, Ken said. I don't know anything to ask. Anything I can't find out for myself, I don't even want to know. Now look, Toby said, you won, and you can't cop out on it. That's poor sportsmanship. Anybody can think of a little old question about the future. I'll bet even Marshall could think up a lot of questions, and he's only 4 years old. I can think up 3 bags full, Marshall said. Nobody ever got away with calling Ken a poor sportsman. His chin got the hard look it got just before he slammed a home run, and after a minute, you could tell he thought of something, because his ears got red. Okay, he said, I got a question. Give me the paper. At that point, Melanie suggested that perhaps the questions to the oracle ought to be written in hieroglyphics, but for some reason, Toby was against it. As soon as Ken had written his question, Toby grabbed the folded paper, and stepping up to the new altar, he started writing in being the priest of the oracle. By the time a certain party realized what had happened, she was too interested in what was going on to argue. Toby pressed the slip of paper to his forehead and walked 3 times around the temple. Then he made Ken kneel before the altar of Thought and pressed the paper to Thought's forehead, while Toby sprinkled them both with holy water from the tunican. Next, he hung the paper on one of Thought's long, sharp toenails and sprinkled it with more holy water. Finally, he waved it back and forth in the smoke from the incense burner, chanting, hear us, O Thought, ancient and wise, hear us and answer. There was no doubt about it, Toby made a great high priest. The other Egyptians were so caught up in his smooth solemnity and exalted priestly expression that they found themselves almost believing, well, half believing, that Toby was actually talking to an ancient and powerful being, and that something strange and supernatural was about to happen. So when Toby turned to them a moment later and thundered, kneel and bow low, O ancient Egyptians, before the miracle of the oracle, they hurried to obey. A moment later, when they lifted their foreheads from the temple floor, the scrap of paper was hanging in Thought's curved beak, and Toby was backing away from the altar, bowing at every step. When Toby had backed to where the others were kneeling, he got them up and hustled them out of the temple. Out in the middle of the storage yard, he dropped his high priest expression. In his normal voice, he said, well, I guess we might as well cut out. If we hang around, somebody's going to read what's on Ken's question before tomorrow, and that would ruin everything. April's eyes flattened. Like what, for instance, she asked. Just what do you have in mind that might get ruined, Mr. Oracle? Have in mind, Toby said, giving her the wide-eyed innocence treatment. I don't have anything in mind. It's just that I don't want anybody else to either. At least, not until we find out what the oracle can do all by itself. Wait a minute, Tob, Ken said, looking worried again. You don't mean you think there's a chance it might. How about what you said before about the gods not getting the message and all that? Sheesh. Sometimes I think the whole bunch of you guys are going off your rockers. Toby gave Ken a reassuring grin. Cool it, he said. I don't think anything, at least not anything for sure. I just think we ought to give it a chance. Then if nothing happens, we can take turns being the one who makes up the answers. But what I do think is you never can tell about a thing like this. He lowered his voice mysteriously. After all, it used to work, didn't it? I mean, all those other oracles weren't just kid stuff. Even kings and generals and all sorts of other adults used to go for this oracle stuff, didn't they? Well, as one person, the six Egyptians turned and looked back into the temple shed. The sun was very low and the shade was deep in the back of the temple where the new altar to Thoth had been built. The huge tattered owl seemed to be leaning forward, staring into the incense burner, and as they watched, a final twist of fragrant smoke curled upward like a dancing snake and seemed to wind itself around the head of Thoth. Someone moved towards the opening in the fence, and the other five followed so quickly that it was almost as if nobody much wanted to be the last one out into the alley. The Oracle speaks. The next chapter. The next day, by prearrangement, all the Egyptians met in the alley and entered the land of Egypt together. Toby said that was necessary so no one would have a chance to fool around with the oracle before everyone was there. Once inside the yard, everyone looked at Toby, but Toby looked at April. "Okay, Bastet," he said. "You wanted to be the oracle priestess, so today it's your turn. You can do the ceremony of returning to the oracle for the answer. That is, unless you don't think you can think up a good answer." "I can think of answers to anything," April said. "But I thought you were expecting the oracle to do its own answers. Or did you change your mind?" "Oh, no," Toby said. "I didn't change my mind. I just thought you ought to have some good answers ready, just in case. So let's get going." So April took charge. To get everyone in the mood, she got the box of costumes out of the shed and had everyone put something on, a headdress or a robe or at least some jewelry. Then she set the scene. "Okay," she said, "Horemheb, the famous general, has come on a pilgrimage to the grotto of the Oracle of Thoth to ask a terribly important question. He arrived at the grotto a few days ago and asked his question, and since then he has been fasting in a holy cell while he waits for the answer. You know, people who were going to the oracle had to prepare themselves very carefully, so they usually shut themselves up for days without any food and meditated until they felt very pure and sort of dizzy, and then they were ready to go. So that's what you've been doing, Ken." Ken looked self-conscious, and Melanie made a funny, smothered sound. April was careful not to catch her eye. She knew that Melanie was trying not to laugh at the idea of solid old Ken being pure and dizzy. April hurried on. "The rest of us are priests and attendants of the oracle. And I'm the high priestess, who is the only one who can go into the altar room where the oracle gives out the answers." Next, April had everyone help make some twisted paper logs to burn in the sacred fire bowl. And then she lined them up, all up, for a procession to the grotto. Ken was in the middle of the place of honor, and April demonstrated to him how he should walk, with his hands crossed over his chest and his eyes sort of rolled up. April herself led the procession, and when they had gone twice around the yard, she lined everyone up on the edge of the temple. Then she approached the altar alone. First, she lit the candles and the incense and the sacred fire and put the fire bowl on the floor in front of the altar. On the altar, Thoth still sat with the slip of paper in his beak, exactly as they'd left him the night before. April bowed low before him and started in on an elaborate ceremony, using some of the old things they'd done before and some new ones she just thought up. She walked around the altar backwards three times, sprinkling holy water. She pulled out three hairs from her head and dropped them on the fire. Then she sat down cross-legged between the fire and the altar and began to chant. Melanie sat down, too, on the edge of the temple floor and motioned for the others to do the same. April chanted, making her voice go up and down the scale. And along the edge of the temple, the other Egyptians took it up. When the wailing chant was going strong, April suddenly cried, "Stop! The mighty Thoth has heard us. The oracle has spoken." Very slowly and dramatically, with her eyes half closed and her face smoothed into a dreamlike calmness, April raised her arms above her head and with both hands took the message from the beak of Thoth. Very, very slowly, she brought it down to eye level and unfolded it. She read it carefully and then turned it over and read the other side. Her calmly regal high priestess expression faded, and she frowned as she read each side again. Then she stood up and stomped out of the temple. The rest of the Egyptians jumped up. "Okay," April said. "Who's the wise guy?" "Wise guy? What's the matter? What does it say?" Everybody was talking at once. "What did you write on this paper yesterday?" April asked Ken. "What was your question?" Ken shrugged. "Oh, I don't know," he said. "Just some dumb stuff about if I was going to be a star in the big league someday." April held out the slip of paper, and everybody crowded around to look. In Ken's large, neat handwriting, it said, "Will I be a big league star someday?" "Yeah, that's it," Ken said. "That's what I wrote." But then April turned the paper over so the other side was visible. In a very different handwriting, small and jittery, there was written, "Man is his own star, and that soul, who can be honest, is the only perfect man." "How about that?" April asked. "Did you write that too?" "Me?" Ken said in amazement. "Heck no, I didn't have time to write all that. Besides, I don't even know what it means." April and Melanie looked at each other and nodded. It was true. It didn't sound like anything Ken would do. They turned to Toby. "Okay, Toby," April said. "When did you write this?" Toby looked disgusted. "Let's not get ridiculous," he said. "How could I have written all that without anybody seeing me?" "Well, you must have," April said, "because I know none of the rest of us did it." "Oh, yeah?" Toby said. "I'll bet you did it yourself." From there on, the argument began to get louder and more personal. There were accusations and counter-accusations, but no one would admit to writing the mysterious and puzzling words that straggled across the back of Ken's question. It was finally Melanie who made peace by suggesting that maybe they should just try the whole thing again and see what happened instead of fighting about it. "We can watch to see that nobody writes an answer, and then if we get another answer and we know none of us wrote it," her voice trailed off, and nobody offered to finish the sentence for her. It was the kind of thought that isn't easily finished. It was April who won the straw drawing this time, and she thought quite a while before she decided on a question. After she had written it on a piece of notebook paper, she showed everyone the clean, clear back of the paper before she handed it folded to Toby for the ceremony of presenting the question to the oracle. Toby presided again as the high priest, and his ceremony was almost exactly the same as the day before. That is, the things Toby did were just about the same, but somehow the feeling was different. Or perhaps not so much different as more so, more spooky and supernatural, even though all the Egyptians were positive that somebody was fooling and had somehow managed to write the answer to Ken's question. There are times when being positive isn't quite enough. There wasn't much light in the land of Egypt that afternoon, which didn't make it all less strange. The days had been getting shorter, of course, but it was something more than a gradual seasonal change, too. As Toby bowed and mumbled and chanted before the altar of Thoth, his high priest's face looking distant and unfamiliar in the deep shadow and flickering candlelight, low black clouds were moving in swiftly from the bay. In the temple, it was suddenly so dark that the reflected candles lit Thoth's glassy stare with points of fire. Then, just as Toby was finishing his ceremony, there was a huge shuddering thumping noise that seemed to come from from everywhere at once. Elizabeth gave a little scream, and everyone rushed out of the temple. It wasn't until a rain-filled blast of air swept into the land of Egypt a moment later that the noise was recognized for what it was. Thunder. That was thunder. Everybody started saying to each other in voices that were giggly with relief. Somehow, without quite knowing how they'd gotten there, they were all six standing in a rather tight little group in the center of the storage yard. And rain. Wow, somebody added. That was the day that they found out that it really was impossible for more than one person at a time to get through the hole in the fence, no matter how hard they tried. We'll stop there for now. Tune in next time and see if they can get a clue as to who answered the oracle question. Because right now, they are stupefied by the whole thing. So be sure and tune in.
4: Stardate July 16th. Stars age in a well-understood way. Nuclear fusion in the star's core converts lighter elements to heavier ones. At some point, that process ends and the star dies. How long the star lives and how it does so are determined by its mass. But a recent study says that some stars could be powered in part by dark matter. That could affect how long the stars live and make them look younger than they really are. Dark matter accounts for about 85% of all the matter in the universe. It produces no energy. We know it's there only because its gravity tugs the visible matter around it. It may consist of some type of subatomic particle, but no one's found it. But if certain types of dark matter particles ram together, they may cancel each other with a flash. The study says that could impact stars in the center of the galaxy, where dark matter is tightly packed. Massive stars with stronger gravity could pull in more dark matter. That would keep them going practically forever, and it would make them look younger. Lighter stars couldn't pull in enough dark matter to keep them going. Instead, the dark matter reactions would blow the stars apart. A cluster at the heart of the galaxy contains many heavy stars that look young in some ways but old in others. And the cluster doesn't have any lightweight stars. The combination could mean that the evolution of the stars in that region is being influenced by dark matter. Our web address is stardate.org. For the University of Texas McDonald Observatory, I'm Billy Henry.
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2: Weather for this afternoon, sunny with a high of 92. For tonight, clear skies with a low of 69. For tomorrow, sunny with a high of 98. 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
1: 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Season with 1/4 teaspoon salt and the red pepper flakes. 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Serve with grilled baguette. The next article is entitled, Some Like It Hot. 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

0: 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Step 3. 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During the last minute of cooking, toast the buns cut side down on the grill. Step 5. 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Top with the queso, tortilla strips, and the top buns. Our next recipe is for spicy pickle brined fried chicken. 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Step 1. Combine the pickle juice, 1/2 cup of hot sauce, the fresh dill and garlic in a large bowl. Add the chicken, turning to coat. Fully submerge in the brine and refrigerate at least 2 hours and up to 6 hours. Step 2. Meanwhile, whisk the flour, 2 teaspoons each salt and black pepper, the paprika, 2 teaspoons each dried dill and cayenne, the granulated garlic and onion powder in a large bowl. Put the buttermilk in a second large bowl. Stir together 1 teaspoon salt and the remaining 1/4 teaspoon each dried dill and cayenne in a small bowl and set aside. Step 3. Remove the chicken from the brine and pat dry. Discard the brine. Dredge each piece in the flour mixture, then dip in the buttermilk, letting the excess drip back into the bowl. Dip in the flour mixture again until well coated. Transfer to a baking sheet. Step 4. Heat about 3/4 of an inch of vegetable oil in a large, straight-sided or cast-iron skillet over medium heat until a deep-fry thermometer registers 320 degrees. Carefully add about 1/2 the chicken. The temperature will drop but will increase again. Adjust the heat to maintain a temperature of about 320 degrees. Fry the chicken, turning as needed, until deep golden brown, crisp and cooked through, 10 to 15 minutes. Remove to a rack set on a baking sheet. Repeat with the remaining chicken. Sprinkle all over with the spice salt mixture and transfer to a platter. Step 5. Microwave the butter in a small microwave-safe bowl until melted, about 20 seconds. Stir in the remaining 2 tablespoons of hot sauce and the honey until smooth. Drizzle over the chicken. Serve with pickles. Our next recipe is for spicy Italian hero hot dogs. Give hot dogs a fiery upgrade. We use jarred Calabrian chilies to spice up the mayonnaise and the pepper relish. Your shopping list for this recipe is as follows. 1 shallot, red wine vinegar, extra virgin olive oil, dried oregano, kosher salt and freshly ground pepper, mayonnaise, jarred Calabrian chilies, jarred banana peppers, 8 10 to 12 inch hot dogs, 8 6 to 8 inch hero rolls split, finely shredded iceberg lettuce. Your ingredients list from this recipe is as follows. 1 shallot, very thinly sliced into rounds and separated into rings. 2 tablespoons red wine vinegar. 2 tablespoons extra virgin olive oil. 1/2 teaspoon dried oregano, kosher salt and freshly ground pepper, 1/2 cup of mayonnaise, 1 tablespoon plus 1 teaspoon chopped jarred Calabrian chilies, 1 cup sliced jarred banana peppers, finely chopped, plus 2 tablespoons of brine, 8 10 to 12 inch hot dogs, 8 6 to 8 inch hero rolls split, 3 cups finely shredded iceberg lettuce from about half a head. Step 1. Cover the shallot with ice water in a small bowl. Let soak at least 10 minutes. Drain and blot dry. Meanwhile, make the dressing. Whisk the vinegar, olive oil, oregano, and a pinch each of salt and pepper in a small bowl. Mix the mayonnaise with 1 tablespoon Calabrian chilies in a separate small bowl. Combine the banana peppers and brine and the remaining 1 teaspoon Calabrian chilies in another small bowl to make a relish. Step 2. Preheat a grill to high. Grill the hot dogs, turning as needed, until charred in spots and heated through 3 to 4 minutes. During the last minute of cooking, toast the rolls on the grill. Step 3. To assemble, spread the Calabrian chili mayonnaise on the cut sides of the rolls. Put a hot dog in each roll. Toss the shredded lettuce, shallot, and dressing in a bowl, then divide among the hot dogs. Top with the banana pepper relish. Our next recipe is for spicy gochujang pork ribs. Gochujang and gochugaru are responsible for the spicy, umami-packed flavor of these Korean-style ribs. Your shopping list for this recipe is as follows. 2 racks of St. Louis pork ribs, 5 to 6 pounds total, kosher salt and freshly ground pepper, onion, apple, 6 cloves of garlic, ginger, mirin, soy sauce, toasted sesame oil, gochujang, light brown sugar, gochugaru, vegetable oil for the grill, sliced scallions and toasted sesame seeds for topping. Your ingredients list for this recipe is as follows. 2 racks of St. Louis pork ribs, 5 to 6 pounds total, kosher salt and freshly ground pepper, 1/2 a small onion cut into chunks, 1/2 an apple peeled 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Step 1. Remove the membranes from the backs of the ribs. Slip a butter knife between the bone and thin membrane on one end of each rack. Grab the loosened membrane with a paper towel, then pull it off. Step 2. 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Cut each rack in half for easier handling and place in a large bowl or food storage container. 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Step 3. Combine the onion, apple, garlic, ginger, mirin, soy sauce, and sesame oil in a blender and blend until smooth. Add the gochujang, brown sugar, and gochugaru and blend again until smooth, scraping down the sides as needed. Step 4. Remove 1 cup marinade and spread it all over the ribs until evenly coated. Cover and refrigerate overnight. 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Step 5. Preheat the oven to 300 degrees. Remove the ribs from the refrigerator 30 minutes before cooking. Line a baking sheet with foil and set a wire rack on top. Arrange the ribs meat side up on the rack and bake, rotating the pan halfway through until the meat is tender but not falling apart, 2 hours 15 to 2.5 hours. Step 6. Glaze the ribs. Preheat a grill to medium-high. Clean and oil the grates. Brush the meat side of the ribs with some of the reserved marinade. Arrange the ribs meat side down on the grill and brush the boned side with more marinade. Grill until lightly charred and the marinade looks set 1 to 2 minutes. Flip the ribs and brush the meat side again with the remaining marinade. Grill until lightly charred underneath 1 to 2 minutes. Flip once more to lightly char the meat side 1 to 2 more minutes. Transfer to a cutting board and sprinkle with scallions and sesame seeds. Cut into individual ribs. Our next recipe is for spicy cedar plank jerk salmon. 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Step 5. 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Step 6. Place the soaked planks on the grill grates and close the lid. Have a spray bottle of water nearby in case the planks catch fire at the edges. When the planks start to smoke and char 3 to 5 minutes, flip them and place the salmon fillets skin side down on the charred sides. Spoon any leftover marinade from the dish on top of the fillets. Step 7. Close the grill again and cook until the salmon is lightly browned, 9 to 13 minutes for medium doneness. Check the planks periodically for flare-ups. Transfer to a platter or serve on the planks with the pineapple salsa. Well, that's all the time we have for today. This has been Marcy with Cook's Corner. I hope you've enjoyed today's reading from the audio reading service at the Allen County Public Library.
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2: Today, a sheriff of an editor. The Honors College at the University of Houston presents this series about the machines that make our civilization run and the people whose ingenuity created them. Recently, I browsed through issues of Forum magazine from the late 1950s. It's a snazzy publication. Alongside articles of intellectual heft are sympathetic illustrations, portfolios of contemporary art, and moments of mischief, such as a random quote from the 1942 book The Art of Walt Disney. There's a swell chance for doing something beautiful with these goldfish. How did that get in? Here's a clue. Less than a decade later, the magazine's young editor would publish his first novel, Snow White, an artfully demented riff on the Disney movie. His name was Donald Barthelme. Going far beyond the demands of his job at the University of Houston's news service, Barthelme created, from scratch, a world-class journal. He did this despite the misgivings of old-school colleagues and the expectations of would-be contributors that the university, down there in oil country, would pay out top dollar. In fact, Barthelme had no dollars with which to pay writers. Indeed, he hardly had enough money to buy the right kind of paper. Forum became a labor of love, with Barthelme not only editing and contributing to the magazine, but also working on the layout and cover design. He did something beautiful without goldfish. But the real magic of Forum was its interdisciplinary nature. That's a buzzword in higher education today, but in the 1950s, it sent shivers down many academic spines. Professors had been trained to stick to their own subjects and view the world through a single polished lens. But Forum was a kaleidoscope. Through a combination of eloquence and chutzpah, Barthelme charmed articles from writers as diverse as novelist Walker Percy, media theorist Marshall McLuhan, art critic Harold Rosenberg, and even the godfather of existentialism, Jean-Paul Sartre. There were interviews with Sigmund Freud's colleague and biographer Ernest Jones and Freud's great rival, Carl Jung. Like his fellow Texan Robert Rauschenberg, another Forum contributor, Barthelme knew the power of juxtaposition, of unlike things being stuck together. However, these collage-like issues of Forum were more than just a journalistic achievement. They were also a rehearsal for Barthelme's own artistic production. Barthelme soon created wonderfully strange fictions that owed as much to jazz, philosophy, and abstract expressionist painting as they did to Hemingway, Cheever, and Welty. You can see this emerging aesthetic in the pages of Forum. Take, for example, the set of pictures by the great French photographer Henri Cartier-Bresson on assignment in Houston. Here we have classic Americana, seen through a European eye calibrated by modernism. One street corner scene features a black hat cowboy who might find a home in a Gothic novel or a Barthelme story, where the salon meets the saloon. Normally, young authors are far more adept at drafting than shaping, but in Barthelme's case, the creative editor helped give birth to the creative writer. I'm Robert Kremens at the University of Houston, where we're interested in the way inventive minds work.
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4: Weather for this afternoon, sunny with a high of 92. For tonight, clear skies with a low of 69. For tomorrow, sunny with a high of 98. 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

Good morning. You are listening to WKAR Radio Reading Service. This is Ken Salzman and Ann Nagy with the reading of the Lansing State Journal and the Detroit News and Free Press. For the next half hour, I'll be reading the Lansing State Journal news, beginning with the obituary. That would be of Russell Arnold Moffitt, 86, of Eaton Rapids, Michigan. And moving to the front page of the today's paper, bottom of the fold as it happens because of the really big picture. But the main article from Rachel Greco, should the city sell the Lansing Shuffle? Voters to decide property's fate on the August ballot. Should the city sell the Lansing Shuffle, formerly the Lansing City Market property? Voters will decide in August. The Lansing City Council voted 6-1 to place the question on the facility's sale on the ballot in April. The decision comes more than 3 years after the Detroit Rising invested $4.2 million into the venue on Riverfront Drive to open Lansing Shuffle in the building formerly occupied by the City Market. The 11,000-square-foot building can house 7 restaurants, common dining space for approximately 150 people, 2 bars, and a shuffleboard courts in a four-season space. Jonathan Hartzell, a founding partner at Detroit Rising, said his company wants to buy the property and continue operating and investing in it. Here's what voters need to know about the proposal before they vote on August 4th. How much land are voters being asked to consider selling? The sale, if approved, would include, quote, the building, shuffle pavilion addition, and upper terrace patio just outside the building on the west. It does not include any riverfront property or Rotary Park property outside the building, end quote, according to city spokesperson Scott Bean. Ballot language describes it as located at 325 Riverfront Drive on the Grand River adjacent to Rotary Park, behind the Lansing Center, between Shiawassee Street and Michigan Avenue. In total, it's about 0.66 acres of park land. Why are voters being asked to vote on the sale? The lease agreement between Detroit Rising and the city, reached in 2021, allowed the firm an option to request a public vote to buy the venue after 2 years of operation. Because the venue sits on parkland, a vote is required for a sale. Detroit Rising currently leases the property at 325 Riverfront Drive from the city for $2,000 a month. That money goes to the city's Parks Department and generates $24,000 a year. What would the purchase price be? The sale price of $953,272 agreed on in the city's contract with Detroit Rising is based on a 2018 appraisal of the property at $720,000. Additional terms of the sale would be negotiated if voters approve the sale. Is there public opposition to the sale? Yes. In April, the city's Parks Board recommended officials retain ownership of the property. Lansing City Council member Ryan Coast voted against placing the question on the August ballot. Coast said in April he is opposed to selling parkland and does not agree with the sale price based on an appraisal done 8 years ago. I think this is a rotten deal for the citizens of Lansing, Coast said. What are the risks if it isn't sold? Detroit Rising can break the lease with proper notice, putting the city back to square one for a property that was troublesome to redevelop. It also needs a roof and HVAC repairs, which would fall on the city if voters nix the deal. While Detroit Rising's lease with the city runs through 2040, the deal includes a clause that allows either party to pull out of it, quote, by giving a 30-day written notice of intent to terminate, unquote, city spokesperson Scott Bean said. Detroit Rising was among fewer than 5 developers who submitted proposals for the building's redevelopment after the city sought them in 2019.
Lansing had previously provided around $80,000 per year in subsidies toward operating the city market. In the spring, Hartzell assured city officials his company plans to continue running Lansing Shuffle, regardless of whether they buy the property. But he has acknowledged ending the agreement with the city is a possibility, though not a likely one. And from Ken Palmer, Clinton County Sheriff exonerated, teen was arrested with his stolen gun. A special prosecutor determined the Clinton County Sheriff did nothing wrong by leaving a handgun assigned to him in a vehicle in his driveway before it ended up in the hands of a 13-year-old in Lansing. Ionia County Prosecutor Kyle Butler, who reviewed the case after Clinton County Prosecutor's Office recused itself, concluded there were numerous reasons to deny a warrant against Chief Sean Dush under the state's firearm safe storage law, including that Dush didn't know the firearm had been stolen. Based on the facts provided, as well as those not in existence, as well as the fact that Mr. Dush was not aware the firearm was stolen, a violation of the safe storage law cannot be sustained, Butler said in a statement included in an emailed news release from East Lansing attorney Mike Nichols, who represents Dush. Furthermore, the firearm could have been stolen in any location from the last time Mr. Dush was knowingly in possession of his pistol to the time it was discovered stolen on May 30th. In his release, Nichols on Saturday, July 11th, attacked Clinton County Prosecutor Anthony Spagnuolo for asking that another prosecutor review the matter for possible violations of the law that requires guns to be kept locked and unloaded under some circumstances. It's also mandatory to report stolen firearms. Nichols suggested Spagnuolo is targeting Dush for refusing to support him when he first ran for prosecutor in 2016 and lost to former prosecutor Chuck Sherman and again in 2020 when Spagnuolo won. He said Spagnuolo made a baseless allegation for political purposes. Imagine that you're a victim of a crime only to have the prosecutor turn the facts on their head and pursue you as the criminal, Nichols said in the release. This is a story that makes the Mad Hatter and Alice in Wonderland appear to be normal. It's the worst nightmare for anyone. Spagnuolo did not immediately respond to a phone message left for him by the State Journal on Saturday. Dush also did not immediately respond to a phone message on Saturday afternoon. Spagnuolo, Butler, and Dush are all Republicans. In a statement contained in Nichols' release, Dush said he cannot stay silent when I know that our prosecutor is not using the position to serve the public, but to serve himself. The case began when Lansing police responded to a suspicious situation call on May 30th. Officers eventually spotted suspects in the area of Grand Avenue and Saginaw Street and found a gun in the waistband of a 13-year-old, according to police reports. That boy gave a couple of different stories, but eventually said he was holding it for someone in St. John's who had recently been arrested for larceny from vehicles and domestic assault, the police reports indicate. The boy who was found with the gun was petitioned into juvenile court. Lansing police determined the gun, a 9mm Glock Model 43, was registered to the Clinton County Sheriff's Office and was being used by Dush. Dush told St. John's police the firearm was in a holster in the center console of his department-issued vehicle. He said he didn't know it was missing and didn't see anything disturbed in the vehicle. He said he routinely locks his vehicle and didn't know how someone got inside, according to reports. He said he recalled seeing some loose change in his driveway one morning when he was leaving for work, but didn't give it much thought because he thought it was something his children might have dropped. St. John's police had been investigating a series of vehicle break-ins and found a black plastic holster in a trash can on May 29th, reports indicated. At the time, they were unaware of any firearms being stolen and did not seize it. But Dush later saw a photo and indicated it was his, the reports indicate.
Butler did not respond to a phone message left for him by the State Journal on Friday, July 10th. The case was placed with Butler's office by the Prosecuting Attorney's Coordinating Council, which coordinates assignments of special prosecutors, according to Butler's statement and the State Attorney General's office. In his statement, Butler said the Clinton County Prosecutor's Office asked the case be reviewed for any potential failure to comply with the state's safe storage law or failing to report a stolen firearm. A special prosecutor was necessary because of an, quote, identified and accepted conflict of interest with the Clinton County Prosecutor's Office, end quote, he said. The safe firearm storage law requires that guns be kept in a locked safe or container or be stored unloaded with a locking device if a minor is likely to be around the premises. The law does not apply when a minor obtains a firearm through illegal entry of a vehicle or premises, Butler noted. And from Clara Hendrickson and Arpin Lobo of Detroit Free Press and USA Today Network, Whitmer vetoes 9 bills. The governor accuses the GOP of political gamesmanship. On the same day, the Michigan Supreme Court let stand a lower court's decision ordering bills be sent to Governor Gretchen Whitmer's desk for her signature, ending a prolonged legal standoff between the Michigan House of Representatives and the Michigan Senate. The governor vetoed all of the 9 bills caught in the legal limbo. She expressed regret and blamed House Republicans for the result. This was political gamesmanship at its worst. Michiganders deserved better from the House, she wrote in a Friday, July 10th veto letter that came just hours after the court weighed in on the matter. The 9 bills at issue would increase public employers' contributions to employees' health insurance costs, allow corrections officers to participate in the Michigan State Police retirement system, protect public assistance benefits from debt collection, and allow Wayne County, with voters' approval, to levy a millage to fund history museums in Detroit. The bills passed when Democrats held majorities in both chambers of the legislature during the 2023-24 session, but they were not presented to Whitmer before the start of the new session in January 2025, when Republicans took control of the Michigan House of Representatives. Michigan House Speaker Matt Hall, Republican of Richland Township, refused to transmit the bills to Whitmer, prompting the Michigan Senate to sue the lower chamber. The session during which the legislature passed these bills has adjourned, and therefore my disapproval means they will not become law, Whitmer wrote in a veto letter. I stand ready to work with the legislature to consider new versions. One priority would be the pension bill for corrections officers, according to Whitmer's director of communications, Bobby Letty. In a statement, Hall blamed Democrats for not presenting the bills to Whitmer when they still had the gavel. I'm not sure why the House and Senate Democrats could not or would not do their jobs back in 2024, but I decided I would help them out today after they helped me pass a new state budget that's smaller than last year and without any of their tax and fee increases. My sympathies to the Democrats that they went through all this work just for the bills to end up vetoed, Hall said in a statement Friday. He didn't specifically explain his purported role in the vote to, there's no spaces here, purported role in the vote, so House Republicans Communications Director Gideon DeSandro later clarified that Hall was referencing his move to present bills to Whitmer. Senate Leader Winnie Brinks, Democrat of Grand Rapids, panned the governor's veto. The Constitution prevailed today, and that's a great thing worth celebrating. Unfortunately, quality policy that would lower costs and improve life for millions of Michiganders met an end at the governor's desk, she said in a statement provided to the Free Press by her office. To say I'm extremely disappointed is an understatement, but I want to assure everyone that no matter the hurdle thrown at us,
Senate Democrats will never give up the fight for the hardworking men and women who make our state great. Whitmer, for years, did not use her bully pulpit to demand the legislation be sent her way. Still, she expressed frustration with the position she said the legal battle put her in. House Republicans spent the last 18 months sitting on these bills, spending taxpayer dollars on costly lawsuits and creating unnecessary uncertainty and preventing action on issues that matter to Michigan families. These bills would have lowered costs for Michiganders and strengthened public safety. Had the House presented these bills to me in a timely manner, as the Constitution requires, today would have looked much different, Whitmer wrote. Explaining her decision, Whitmer said it wasn't possible to sign the bills into law because if she did so, they would take effect retroactively, prompting a bevy of challenges from lawsuits to fiscal challenges. Implementing these bills retroactively would impose an insurmountable administrative burden on the state and all Michiganders affected, she wrote. And that's about the time we've got. We're shifting over to the sports section, starting with a piece from Mitch Albom. Own goal, soccer stardom is hardly ever the dream here, and that's why it remains the world's game. It was the Gershwin brothers who penned, they're writing songs of love, but not for me. You could reprise that tune for U.S. men's soccer now that the World Cup is in its final stages and our team, once again, is home on the couch. Another 4 years, another crash and burn. Despite all that buzz about how good we were this time and how around and how home country advantage would work in our favor, pundits are wringing their hands, analysts are dissecting our failure. Sadly, you can count on this national debate every World Cup like clockwork because the same thing keeps happening. The U.S. men have exited the round of 16 in their last three appearances. Why can't we ever advance? We're one of the biggest countries in the world. The questions are always the same. Well, here's a reminder for the checkered ball crowd. The answer is always the same, too. Most of our players, like Gershwin's, grew up in America. And in this country, unlike the ones still playing in the World Cup, our young men put soccer behind football and basketball in popularity and watch the U.S. professional version, MLS, less than they watch the NFL, NBA, MLB, NHL, golf, auto racing, or in some cases, bowling. Our best young athletes are shooting hoops and juking linebackers, not working on their elastico footwork. They're imagining a Lakers jersey or a Cowboys helmet, not a Paris Street Saint-Germain kit. It's not the talent that's in short supply, it's the dreams. And by the way, sorry, soccer elitists, there is nothing wrong with this. That's the first thing we should accept. It's okay that America doesn't win the World Cup. We don't lose our place at the United Nations. We're not damned for eternity. If Kylian Mbappe makes you scream, why don't we have a guy like that? Ask him to throw a football through a tire from 30 yards away. We produce some of the greatest athletes in the world, but they get funneled into other sports. We can bemoan this, we can celebrate it, but we really should accept it, because this every 4 years headbanging is going to lead to a concussion, which, by the way, you can get a lot of in soccer. Just saying. Speaking of Mbappe, I was watching his winning goal against Morocco last week. It was a thing of beauty. He got the ball off a sudden short pass, sprung into action with defenders closing, and lined up his footwork as only a guy like him can. His side-footed the ball past the defense in an angle, looked like it was going to miss the net altogether until it curved back just inside the post and barely out of reach of the Moroccan goaltender's hand.
Not many players in the world can create that shot that fast and that accurately. And don't take this the wrong way. Nobody on the U.S. team can. We simply don't have the guys this good. We don't have... Hang on, we don't have a Mbappe, a Lionel Messi, a Ronaldo, an Erling Haaland. There's a reason three of those four were still playing on the semi or quarterfinals. Stars shine in international competition. And in soccer, where one goal is often the margin of victory, the guy who can get you that one goal is primary. So where is our future Mbappe? Any number of places. He could be running a football past the other kids on a sandlot. He could be banking in jumpers against a wooden backboard on a telephone pole. The thing is, he's probably not kicking an old half-inflated soccer ball down a dirt field under the moonlight. Starring in soccer isn't the dream that motivates our kids the same way it does in so many countries. Pele, as a kid in Brazil, was so poor he kicked around socks stuffed with newspapers. Diego Maradona did pretty much the same thing on the impoverished streets of Argentina. In many poor neighborhoods, in many poor countries, soccer is the easiest sport to play. One ball, a bunch of kids, and a makeshift goal. Anyone can take part. Sometimes, out of this massive participation, a star emerges and is nurtured along by clubs or the government. But in the U.S., we seem to have the opposite problem. Soccer is perceived to be an expensive elitist activity, particularly as kids get older. And according to some, that's keeping the door locked on our national team getting any better. Is it really the money? In the aftermath of U.S.'s awful 4-1 loss against Belgium, a country nearly 30 times smaller than America, experts like former star Landon Donovan said soccer is too expensive in America. Only 2% of kids who were playing organized soccer in America came from households that made less than $50,000, Donovan said in podcast, meaning if you don't make $50,000, your kid cannot play organized soccer. And think about how many kids you're missing out on in this country because they can't afford to play the game. Others noted that nations who do well in international soccer have professional clubs that pay for the development of young talent or government subsidies that cover training, travel, coaching, and equipment expenses. Meanwhile, here in the U.S., youth soccer has turned into a lucrative private business, with travel teams and tournaments often costing thousands of dollars a year. And the argument goes, these for-profit entities box out kids who just want to play the game but can't afford the ticket. All this, critics say, contributes to a nation short on encouragement and therefore every 4 years short on international success. Maybe. But if this were absolutely true, why do our women do so well on the international stage? The same expenses exist for girls' travel teams and development. Could it be that while the girls who excel in eighth grade soccer continue on in hopes of a college scholarship, the boys, upon hitting high school, gravitate to shoulder pads and basketball courts? Could it be that when high school boys call out a name while playing sports, it's LeBron or Cade or Puka or Gibbs and not Lamine Yamal? Look him up. He's going to be massive. If our culture doesn't treasure soccer the way other nations do, that's just how it is. It's not an insult to anybody, and it doesn't make us inferior. It's no accident that even on the U.S. World Cup team, some of our best players, Falaran Balogun, Malik Tillman, grew up overseas where soccer is king. You can't force dreams. When our kids regularly sit locked in front of a TV set for a Chicago Fire match instead of a Chicago Bears game, or wear a Haaland jersey to school instead of Tyrese Halliburton one, we will see better talent and better results on our World Cup teams. But if we don't, we shouldn't torture ourselves. Just remember, as good as Messi is, he still can't dunk. And yes, he can. Jeff Seidel writes, why I think McGonagall, Cameron, Flukie will reunite soon.
Cameron Flueke, the Detroit Tigers' first-round selection in 2026 MLB draft, met Kevin McGonigal in 2022 in the Area Code Games, a prestigious showcase for the best high school players in the country. He was a fiery guy, said Flueke, a right-handed pitcher from Coastal Carolina. I got out of my second or third inning, and he came up to me and hyped me up. I think I struck out the side, and he was all over me hyping me up, and it was awesome. Watching him hit even back then was cool. I'm watching a kid take a crazy at-bat, and it was like, all right, well, this is what it's about. So he's always been really good, but he's definitely made some crazy improvements, and he's been awesome. Now, it's not crazy to think that sometime in the future, they will be reunited in Detroit. That the Tigers took the college arm in the first round for the first time since right-hander Casey Mize in 2018, it's not crazy to think that reunion between Flueke and McGonigal has a chance to happen sooner rather than later. Flueke, a 6'6", 21-year-old, is known for his fastball. This season, his fastball velocity sat at 95 miles per hour. His curveball has been his main secondary pitch. He turned to his slider more this sophomore year, and his changeup is a work in progress. First of all, he has an explosive fastball that he throws a ton of strikes with, said Mark Connor, the Tigers' director of amateur scouting. He has the ability to get at both sides of the plate, work it up and down. His ability to spin the baseball, both the curveball and slider, is of high quality, and he's got the makings of a good changeup in there. He's worked through some different grips, and honestly, it's a full starter package in the making. Flueke is coming off a strange junior season. He suffered a stress fracture in his rib a week before his college season started. The recovery was kind of weird since it was a rib, Flueke said. I couldn't do much. I kind of had to lay on a training table for 4 weeks and then kind of slow ramp up into throwing. But I feel awesome now. I feel great. I haven't had pain for weeks and I feel awesome now. He didn't get back into games until late April and only had 7 starts, pitching 24 innings. It was a pretty low pitch count, Flueke said. I think the first one was 25 pitches and then kind of went incrementally up from there. Physically, I felt really good the whole time. I think the mechanics had to come back in sync. Physically, I felt awesome, but the command slowly, every outing, was getting back more and more. I think I ended with 20-something innings, and I felt like I was just getting started. The Tigers are not concerned about the small sample size this season because they had been watching him for a couple of years. He was outstanding as a sophomore, becoming first-team All-American, who helped Coastal Carolina get to the College World Series Championship Series. Over 3 seasons with the Chanticleers, he went 11-7 with 4.08 ERA in 44 games in Coastal Carolina, including 34 starts. Their team was in the College World Series the year before, Connor said. He pitched late into the postseason. Early in the spring, we had a chance to see him before the injury happened. Kind of like every other organization, we had to go through the waiting game until he got back at the end, but we had lots of looks on him. We were at every one of his outings, making sure we kept track of him. After the pick was made, when Tigers ace Tarek Skubal saw Flueke's stats on MLB TV, most notably his fastball velocity and vertical break, he told reporters, "Yep, we're good." But the real admiration flows from Flueke to Skubal. "Skubal is awesome to watch," Flueke said. "He's one of my favorite pitchers to watch. I got to see him in person last summer against the Phillies. And then Casey Mize has always been awesome, growing up watching him too. But it's awesome watching those guys play. And like you said, the Tigers have awesome development pitching-wise. And I'm super excited to get started with them."
Often the Tigers shut down college pitchers after the draft. But will the Tigers want him to keep pitching, considering he hasn't thrown much this season, considering he's still throwing bullpens? That's yet to be seen, but the Tigers certainly like him. There are a lot of traits that we like about him, assistant GM and vice president of scouting Rob Metzler said. I would say between our evaluation team, between our player development team, between our analyst group, between our performance group, they all looked through different means. They were able to get a really good close look at Cameron and get an understanding of what he brings to

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1: And kept the Strait of Hormuz closed, driving oil prices higher. Iran's Revolutionary Guard said on Monday they had targeted U.S. military facilities in Bahrain and Kuwait, destroyed radar systems in Oman, and hit fuel tanks and ammunition depots at Prince Hassan Air Base in Jordan in response to U.S. strikes. The U.S. military said it had struck Iranian air defense systems, coastal radar sites, missile and drone capabilities, and small boats on Sunday, using aircraft, naval vessels, and drones. Explosions were heard on Monday in the Iranian port city of Bandar Abbas on the Strait of Hormuz and near Keshem Island, the semi-official Mehr news agency reported, citing local residents. Reuters could not independently verify the report. Bahrain said its air defense systems intercepted and destroyed several Iranian missile and drone attacks early on Monday. The latest exchanges mark a sharp escalation in both the pace and geographic reach of attacks over the past week, casting doubt on an interim U.S.-Iranian agreement signed last month to reopen the strait and halt hostilities, while sides pursued a further 60 days of negotiations. In a brief phone interview with Reuters on Sunday, U.S. President Donald Trump referred to the weekend's attacks on Iran. "We're beating them up," he said. Trump has said he considers the ceasefire over, while leaving the door open to further talks. Iran's top negotiator, Mohammad Bakr Khalibaf, struck a similarly defiant tone, posting on X on Sunday. "The era of one-sided deals is over. We told you, keep your word or pay the price. Reality is knocking." The war launched by the United States and Israel against Iran on February 28th has destabilized the Gulf and spread across the region, with Iran attacking U.S. bases in multiple countries. Control of the Strait of Hormuz, a vital waterway for global oil supplies, has become one of the main battlegrounds of the conflict. Iran's effective blockade of the strait has pushed up energy prices and increased concerns about inflation globally. Brent crude oil rose more than 2% on Monday on fears of disruption to one of the world's most important energy shipping routes, although prices remain below the peaks reached earlier in the conflict. Higher energy prices, particularly gasoline costs, are politically sensitive for Trump ahead of November's congressional elections. Thousands of people have been killed during the war, mainly in Iran and Lebanon. On Monday, one person was killed and seven others wounded in an early morning U.S. strike, the semi-official Iranian Students News Agency reported, citing a provincial security official. Iran has not released an overall death toll from the attacks over the past week, but state media reports and official statements on individual incidents suggest about 20 people have been killed by renewed U.S. strikes. Iran's Revolutionary Guard said in a statement on Monday that the only way to restore regular shipping traffic through the strait was to end U.S. military interventions in the waterway, and warned that continued interference could lead to greater incidents in the global oil and gas sector. Foreign Ministry spokesperson Ismail Baghaei in Iran was seeking to establish a joint mechanism with Oman to manage traffic through the strait, adding that U.S. pressure on Oman had hindered discussions. After announcing the waterway's closure on Saturday, following what was described as an unauthorized transit, Tehran said on Sunday that passage remained suspended and that permits would be issued once

0: stability and calm were restored. Iran has sought to establish a permanent fee and permit system for vessels using the waterway, which before the war carried about a fifth of the global oil and liquefied natural gas shipments. The U.S., which revoked a license waiving sanctions on Iranian crude sales last week after earlier attacks on shipping, said its forces were positioned to safeguard freedom of navigation despite what it called aggression, harassment, threats, and arbitrary declarations from Iran. Iran does not control the strait. Traffic is flowing, it said. U.S. officials said around 20 vessels had been escorted through the strait in the previous 24 hours, through though ship tracking sites showed little traffic moving. Marine traffic said on Monday that vessel activity through the strait declined by about 52% over July 10th through the 12th compared to the previous week. The U.S. Navy-led Joint Maritime Information Center reiterated guidance that, despite a severe security threat, an expanded southern route near Oman remained available for two-way traffic. On Saturday, U.S. Central Command said U.S. forces had hit hundreds of Iranian military targets last week to degrade Iran's ability to attack civilian mariners and commercial vessels freely transiting the state. Iran's Revolutionary Guard said at the weekend that they had destroyed a control center and drone hangars in U.S. ally Jordan, targeted a U.S. radar site and rocket launcher systems in Kuwait, attacked U.S. aircraft carrier support platforms in Oman, and destroyed a jet maintenance center in Qatar. Well, it's not just food. It's not just produce. Where else can explosive diarrhea bug hide? This from Mary Walgrath Haldridge of USA Today. As cases of illnesses stemming from a parasite that causes symptoms like explosive diarrhea continue to rise across the United States, the hunt for the source has so far seen investigators turn up empty-handed. For years, cyclosporiasis, a stomach-churning illness caused by cyclospora parasite, often found on produce, has been largely treated as a food safety problem. But as health officials struggle to identify the source of a growing outbreak, some experts believe the focus on food may be obscuring the bigger picture. Cases of the largely seasonal sickness reached at least 843 people across 31 states as of July 9th, according to CDC numbers, and over 1,000 when separate state-reported data is counted. While information from past outbreaks has state and federal officials issuing warnings about known culprits like fresh herbs and lettuce, former Department of Agriculture and Food and Drug Administration officials told USA Today that the key to the mystery could be something much more ubiquitous than produce: water. As previously reported by USA Today, the source of cyclosporiasis outbreak is more difficult to track than foodborne illnesses like E. coli, and Listeria, as it has a long incubation period, is hard to detect in food and environmental samples, and does not lend itself to the same genetic tracking tools used for other pathogens, leaving investigators with a lot more legwork and uncertainty. An additional challenge is what Camila Caniel, a professor of microbial food safety at the University of Delaware, described as a reduced surveillance structure at the federal level. Last year, the CDC scaled back a decades-long federal-state partnership that monitors foodborne illnesses, including those caused by cyclospora. The move no longer requires authorities to report cyclospora, along with six other pathogens, to the Foodborne Diseases Active Surveillance Network, known as FoodNet. The loss of such data could hinder health officials' ability to track cases across the country and identify trends tying them together, such as a particular kind of produce or food producer, Kneel said. This could risk delaying authorities' ability to identify the source of an outbreak and stop further transmission. We have a lot less information to work with, Kneel said. I think we're seeing some of the effects of that now. When contacted by USA Today, the FDA said that under the leadership of Secretary Kennedy, FDA is currently investigating cyclospora outbreaks using established epidemiologic laboratory and traceback tools in close coordination with CDC and state and local partners. Protecting the nation's food supply is a core FDA responsibility, and the agency has the expertise, personnel, and resources necessary to detect, investigate, and respond to foodborne illness outbreaks and take regulatory action when warranted, it continued. The CDC did not respond to USA Today's request for a comment July 10th. With all the focus on food, however, some experts say investigators are missing a big piece of the traceback puzzle. The role of water in the transmission of cyclospora to humans is probably underestimated or underrepresented and less understood, former FDA Deputy Commissioner for Food Policy and Response, Frank Yannis, told USA Today. There have been some big outbreaks in the U.S. that were produce-related, but it was likely, and in some cases proven, that the water served as the conduit for the produce contamination. Water can serve as a delivery system of sorts for pathogens to reach our produce. This is often where contamination that causes foodborne illnesses begins. Irrigation systems, soil, and the environment in which the food is grown. Waste, human and otherwise, ends up in waterways where it shouldn't be through things like sewage leaks, wastewater overflow, failing septic systems, flooding in surface water like rivers, canals, reservoirs, and streams. When that feces-contaminated water ends up in the irrigation systems used to grow food, cyclospora remains on the produce, which, when eaten raw, then infects people. In one of the investigations Giannis conducted while at the FDA, the agency traced an outbreak back to red cabbage grown in South Florida, where 2 years of testing found that cyclospora was readily prevalent in canals used by local farmers to irrigate crops. Cyclospora is also fairly resilient and not killed by chlorine, the primary disinfectant used in municipal water supplies, Dr. Robert Mandrell, microbiology researcher and former USDA official, told USA Today. It is very resistant, he said, noting that the parasite's tough outer shell allows it to survive conditions that kill many other pathogens. One expects that when you do water treatment of water in a wastewater facility, that it can withstand that chlorine. Exposure doesn't have to come from just eating produce that was grown with contaminated water, said Mandrell, who noted that two states with the leading case counts, that being Michigan and Ohio, recently experienced heavy rainfall and flooding. When heavy rainfall overwhelms sewage systems or septic tanks, raw or partially treated sewage mixes with floodwater, which then spreads to neighborhoods, fields, waterways, and low-lying areas that can eventually filter into recreational areas of water, wells, or reservoirs. This could result in exposure that is more direct than water-to-food route. It may not be the drinking water that's contaminated, but we don't know that. In some cases, it may be. But also just exposure to flood water that has some level of sewage in it, Mandrell said. We don't know how many of these things for sure, however, because surveillance of cyclospora in water sources is far from routine or robust in the United States. You need to do a major study, not just of drinking water, but of rivers and streams that get outflow from wastewater in our country, he said. Isolated incidences have proven this is possible, said Yanis. In one case, cyclosporiasis infections were traced back to tap water in a residential dormitory. In another case, a child contracted it while swimming in Lake Michigan. And in yet another, a man was infected while cleaning up sewage. Still, both said there is a lot scientists and health officials don't know, as the parasite's nature makes it more difficult to study than any other of the foodborne pathogens. Scientists understand how cyclospora makes people sick, but they still do not fully understand how it moves through the environment before it reaches people, or what environmental conditions transform it into an infectious organism through what process, explained Mandrell. It is notoriously difficult to find in environmental samples, has unique reproductive properties, and a life cycle that is near impossible to replicate in a lab. In the face of outbreaks like this one, both Mandrell and Yanis said that U.S. public health agencies need to invest significantly more energy and resources into studying cyclospora and its potential for water-based transmission. In fact, said Yanis, the questionnaire the FDA uses to trace common threads between sick people for a potential outbreak source still did not include questions about water as of July 6th. When we're investigating these outbreaks, we're not asking enough questions about it, he said. We don't have a lot of data, and we should. The FDA and CDC did not respond to USA Today's questions about water tracing. And while cyclospora was previously considered an imported food issue, which is still at least somewhat the case, said Mandrell, who has extensively studied the parasite in Mexico, it is now likely a domestic one, even if this outbreak traces back to something imported. We say it's not endemic, but I'm not sure, he said. When you think about the amount of waste, as I said, that's coming out now during this outbreak, where's it going? Yanis agreed, saying, I do think the parasite is endemic in the U.S. now, and I think it would be foolish to just assume that it's a food product from other countries. If we can't solve this outbreak, then I think that really questions the effectiveness of the state of our public health system, he said. In the meantime, Mandrell said, people in areas with high degree of flooding can swap to bottled water until things dry up if they are concerned about their water supply. If you want to be proactive, you might just stay away from your water if you're worried about it, especially if you can see outside your windows that this is definitely contaminating something. Moving along to the Detroit Free Press, the headline reads, UP parents honor son, save Toonerville trolley, what they're doing, by Jalene Williams of the Detroit Free Press. The narrow gauge train that was part of a major Tequamanon Falls riverboat tours could roll again in a completely new area of the Upper Peninsula, thanks to a couple who plan to acquire the rolling stock as a promise to their late son. Paul and Gina Wilson of Scandia, southeast of Marquette, are working to acquire the Toonerville Trolley. The family operates the Neo Wilson Memorial Railway in Scandia in honor of Neo, who died at 16 in July of 2022 from a rare undetected heart condition. We started building the Neo Wilson Railway together, Paul Wilson said. Now that he's passed on, we started this and we are people of our word, so we are building it in honor of our son. Riverboat Tours has been closed down, but initially went up for sale in 2023 when the owners put it up for sale while preparing to retire. We are trying to reach $100,000. That should cover the cost and transportation of everything that we need, Paul Wilson said. Wilson's hope to buy the rolling stock from Chris and Dixie Stewart, who have held it for them since 2025. In June, Paul Wilson announced on Facebook that the couple had put down a deposit on the trolley rolling stock. The Wilsons, as of July, have raised about $24,000 and are encouraging people to donate to the effort. We've funded this out of our own pocket since the opportunity to buy the trolley has come along. When it fell in our lap 3 years later, I told my wife, I think we are supposed to do this. If just a third of the UP donated a dollar, we'd hit our goal. Plus, there are many more people downstate. It does not take a lot of money to help. The Wilsons operate the Liberty Farms Neo Wilson Memorial Railway at the site where they hope to move the trolley train to, which includes steam trains and other steam equipment. Neo Wilson Railway is dedicated to keeping the spirit of rail travel alive, offering a place where history and hands-on experiences meet. By joining the trolley with this effort, we create not only a destination, but also a living classroom, where children can climb aboard, hear stories of the past, and see how small lines like Toonerville connected people, industries, and towns across Michigan's rugged landscape, the couple said on the Save Toonerville Trolley website. And although it won't be in the same location, Paul said, after securing the train, they plan to repaint it and keep the same name. The goal is to save it, to keep it in the Upper Michigan for people to enjoy. People always wonder how we do it. I tell them, well, how do you eat your elephant? One bite at a time. The Tequamanon Falls Toonerville Trolley and Riverboat Tour was started in 1927 by Conservation Officer Joe Beach and Robert Hunter, a lumberman running a rail line from Sioux Junction to the river. The railroad was completed in 1910 by the Duluth South Shore and Atlantic Railroad as a way to transport tree logs. After logging operations ceased in 1925, Beach came up with the idea to begin a tour business. Since the upper falls were hard to reach, Beach leased the railroad tracks and land that would allow passengers to reach Sioux Junction by car, then train to a riverboat. It began as a fitted Model T truck with train with rail wheels and a cart. The rail line ran from Sioux Junction, east of Newberry, along M28, to the Tequamanon River. As its popularity increased, the two men bought a 24-gauge track, a locomotive, and four flat cars, and in 1933, converted the original design to accommodate more people. The Stewart family later owned and operated the location for 42 years, but they announced the Tequamanon Falls Riverboat Tours was for sale in 2023 as they planned to retire and step down from the business. Typically, the tour lasted about 6.5 hours, departing at 10:30 a.m., returning at 5 p.m. at Sioux Junction. Trucks began at the 35-minute train ride to Toonerville trolley, followed by a two-hour narrated boat cruise down the river to the top of the upper Tequamanon Falls, with passengers disembarking on the opposite side of the river from the state park to hike the falls. Those who are interested in donating to the Preserve the Toonerville Trolley can via Venmo. For larger donations or information or other donation methods, the Wilsons encourage people to call 906-361-3167. I've been waiting to build my own railway my whole life. I just thought it was too far-fetched, Paul Wilson said on Save Toonerville Trolley website. Once I knew that Neo loved trains too, we talked about it and we decided to build a railway. He wanted to take the farm over one day, so it made sense to create the railway on the property that has been in our family since the 1800s, and we are doing it for him. Even though it was originally my dream, it became his, Wilson said. After Neo Wilson died at 16, the Wilsons continued building the railroad, bringing in toys for tots events, foster care programs, train rides for parents who have lost children, and more to support their community. The site now includes a steam train, tracks, other steam equipment, and more. Michigan Disaster Recovery Centers connect residents with FEMA aid. This from Keith Matheny of the Detroit Free Press. Disaster recovery centers are opening throughout Michigan on Monday the 13th to assist those affected with this spring's extensive flooding and storm damage to access available federal disaster relief. President Donald Trump in June approved Governor Gretchen Whitmer's request for a major disaster declaration to help communities impacted by severe storms, heavy rain, snowmelt, and 9 confirmed tornadoes that caused widespread damage and flooding in 43 counties across Michigan between April 10th and 27th. Communities across Michigan are still rebuilding from devastating storms, tornadoes, and flooding this spring, and that's why we're making it easier for eligible residents to access FEMA assistance close to home, Whitmer said in a statement. Michigan Disaster Recovery Centers will bring critical recovery resources directly to impacted communities, helping families navigate the recovery process and become more resilient to future disasters. We will keep working alongside our local, state, and federal partners to ensure every community has the support it needs to recover and move forward. Specialists from FEMA and the Small Business Administration will be available at 8 Michigan Disaster Recovery Centers to help survivors apply for FEMA's Individual Assistance, SBA Disaster Loan Programs, upload documents, learn ways to make their property more disaster resistant, and answer questions in person. And that will end the reading of the Detroit News and Free Press from your WKAR Radio Reading Services. Your readers have been Ann Nagy and Ken Salzman.
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2: Weather for this afternoon, sunny with a high of 92. For tonight, clear skies with a low of 69. For tomorrow, sunny with a high of 98. 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

0: It is time now to begin the reading of the Monday Wall Street Journal reading here on the Talking Information Center for this July 13th, 2026. With the Wall Street Journal, we say hello to John and Susan.
1: Good morning. I'm going to start things off, and we're going to move right to the economic scene. The next labor crisis may be too few workers. Could AI help pick up the slack? The article was submitted this morning by Justin Lehart. The advent of artificial intelligence has led to worries that the United States faces a future where there will be too few jobs for workers to fill. But the challenge for the economy could be just the opposite, a sharp slowing in the number of people entering the workforce that leads to an unprecedented era of labor scarcity. It is a development that could profoundly reshape how the economy operates, according to analysis by Stephen Ruggles, a leading demographer. Ruggles says that the shift could bolster workers' bargaining power and drive wages higher. It could also mean that for the economy to stay healthy, it will need the kind of productivity boost that AI might bring. Quote, if there's an unprecedented labor shortage, this is going to be a huge incentive to adopt labor-saving devices like AR, says Ruggles, a professor at the University of Minnesota who won a 2022 MacArthur Genius Grant for his work on population statistics. In research published this May in the journal Proceedings of the National Academy of Sciences, Ruggles concluded that the United States is in the midst of a protracted slowing in its labor force, one that will give way to an outright decline. Based on an analysis of Census Bureau data and Congressional Budget Office, immigration and mortality estimates, Ruggles forecast that over the 10-year ending in 2030, the United States labor force, the number of people working or seeking work will have expanded by 9.1 million people. That would be the fewest in a 10-year span since the decade that ended in 1960. Over the 10 years after that, he forecasts that the labor force will contract by 2.1 million or 1.3%. The large increase in the working age population brought on by the baby boom lasted longer than many experts thought it would. In a 1978 address to the Population Association of America, the economist and demographer Richard Easterlin predicted that the decline in young men's inflation-adjusted wages, which had weakened when baby boomers hit the job market, would reverse by 1984 as the much smaller Generation X came of age. But what he hadn't counted on was a large rise in women's labor force participation and a big increase in immigration. Together, those led to a much more gradual decline in young people going to work than Easterlin had expected. Both factors appear to have run their course, according to Ruggles. Meanwhile, a sharp decline in the United States fertility rate that began in the mid-2000s will make for fewer young people entering adulthood in the years to come. As the number of workers dwindles, he thinks that wages for young people will rise, leading more people to enter the labor force. He also thinks that organized labor could get a boost. There are caveats to Ruggles' scenario. Notably, that if there were a sharp rebound in immigration, the supply of workers might not be so diminished. But if he is right, the economy will be relying on a smaller labor force for the growth it needs to support an increasing number of older people. That is where AI could come in. Economists are divided over whether the technology will ultimately take away jobs or if it will instead help workers get more done. AI companies facing criticism have lately shifted their messaging from the former to the latter. But one thing economists agree on is that AI will boost productivity, and new research from Darren Acemoglu, David Autor, Keelan Bierne, and Andrew Scott indicates that there is a historical tendency for economies to offset a scarcity of young workers with efficiency gains. In a working paper posted to the National Bureau of Economic Research website this month, the economist looked both across communities within the United States and across countries to analyze how economies respond to lower birth rates. Their core finding, rather than hampering the economy, slower population growth is associated with higher gross domestic product per working age adult, higher wages. Labor markets in which workers are scarce work really well for workers and generate productivity gains as well, said Acemoglu, a Massachusetts Institute of Technology professor who won the 2024 Economics Nobel. Those productivity increases have tended to be enough to support overall GDP growth. The economists argue that when young workers become scarce, businesses respond by investing more in labor-saving technology. One of the pieces of evidence for this is that they uncovered countries and United States regions with declining birth rates see increases in labor-saving patterns. Whether AI can provide the benefits that past technologies have remains an open question. For example, huge productivity gains from AI could mean, quote, you're actually laying off workers rather than running after them, end quote, despite the shrinking labor pool, said Acemoglu. Conversely, the productivity gains that AI brings on could be too small or come too late in order to offset the coming demographic shock. So that's our first piece from Economy, and now it's to you, John.
2: Thank you, Susan. This is from page one, just above the fold, Sudden Death Adds to Challenges for Republicans on Capitol Hill by Aliza Collins, Olivia Beavis, and Richard Rubin. Republicans were expected to move quickly to fill the late Senator Lindsey Graham's seat after his sudden death added to the challenges facing GOP lawmakers as they try to confirm a key nominee and pass President Trump's agenda headed into the midterms. The longtime South Carolina Republican died at age 71 from an aortic tear, his office stated. His death narrowed the GOP's Senate majority to 52-47. There will be a massive hole in the Senate in the size and shape of Lindsey Graham. It will impact everything, said Senator Mike Lee, Republican from Utah, on Fox News on Sunday. He added, there are plans of succession in place, of course, and I'm sure those will unfold in the coming days and weeks. Nonetheless, the impact of this can't be overstated. The process to replace Graham is straightforward. Governor Henry McMaster, a Republican, can appoint a temporary successor immediately to serve out the rest of Graham's term, which ends in January. Once someone fills the position, Republicans will be back to a 53-47 majority, though Senator Mike Mitchell McConnell, Republican, Kentucky, remains unavailable to vote because of his health problems. Then the state will hold a redo of the Republican primary to select a new nominee to take Graham's place on the ballot. Given the state's deepest lean, the winner of the special primary is expected to be the favorite to keep the seat in Republican hands in the November's election for the next 6 years. The governor's office declined to comment on the next steps or who will fill the job, saying the immediate focus was on honoring Graham. In an interview on NBC, President Trump said he had someone in mind to succeed Graham, but declined to elaborate. Graham's death also causes some more urgent difficulties for Republicans as well. This coming week, the Senate is scheduled to consider the nomination of Trump's Attorney General pick, Todd Blanche. On Wednesday, the nominee is set to have his confirmation hearing in front of the Senate Judiciary Committee, of which Graham was a member. Graham's death could make it harder for the Senate to quickly confirm Blanche, given that the Democrats are expected to be sharply opposed. Despite the majority in the House and the Senate, congressional Republicans have also been struggling to pass major primaries this summer because of clashes with both the president and one another. The 60-vote filibuster rule in the Senate means Republicans need at least some Democrat votes to pass most legislation, including efforts to reauthorize majority over a surveillance program. Republicans have had difficulty in finding a path forward on Trump's request for a much larger defense budget, a fight that is expected to be even more challenging without Graham. In the final term, Graham, chairman of the Budget Committee, putting him in position to shepherd two major party bills through Congress in 2025 and 26, using the special budget reconciliation process that the Republicans bypassed the filibuster. The first, Trump's one big, beautiful bill, extended expiring tax cuts and added new tax breaks. It also provided hundreds of billions of dollars for the military and immigration enforcement. The second, signed this year, locked in higher immigration enforcement funding levels for the rest of Trump's term. Some Republicans have been looking at a third reconciliation bill, which would include military funding, reductions in a socially safety net program, and further tax cuts. Graham backed the idea of the third bill, but GOP lawmakers are divided on whether to pursue it and what to include. Its chances were already shaken, given the brief window remaining before the November midterm elections. Graham's death and McConnell's health problems come as many Republicans have embraced a more isolationist posture. Graham helped persuade Trump to strike Iran last year, despite pushback from many in the president's orbit, who wanted him to stay out. And McConnell has pushed for expanded military spending, despite the disagreements with Trump on the issues. McConnell's office has provided few details on this, on his condition. Graham, like McConnell, was also a staunch ally for Ukraine in his fight against Russia, despite Trump's inconsistent support for the country. Graham had traveled to Kiev on Friday for a meeting with Ukraine President Vladimir Zelensky. Illinois Senator Dick Durbin, the number two Democrat in the Senate, said on Sunday that the recent NATO summit, Graham had been at a dinner working every senator on a strategy towards the end of war in the Ukraine. Senator's death shocking lawmakers in both parties who have said it would be impossible to fill his role as a Senate dealmaker. Like many military spending and foreign policies, Graham was one of the Trump's closest allies, but also had a genuine bipartisan friendship and showed an occasional willingness to break with his party. Susan?
1: Thank you, John. I'm going to move to the arts. This is an article that was submitted by Larry Blumenfeld. With every breath I take, this is a review of Cecile McLaurin-Solvant, who sings with strings. The distinctive jazz vocalist teams with the Metropole Orchestra and arranger Darcy James Argue on an album of expressively rendered ballads. Nearly halfway through With Every Breath I Take, after a brief orchestral introduction, Cecile McLaurin-Solvant sings Barbara Song. First, she's declarative, with pure tone and just Sullivan Fortner's piano for accompaniment. Then the strings and the harp of the Metropole Orchestra swell, and soon Ms. Solvant, now with Jazz Trio and the full 48-piece orchestra in tow, digs into Kurt Weill's composition for the 1928 musical The Threepenny Opera. With gathering intensity, she expresses the tangle of emotions embedded in Bertolt Brecht's lyrics, cynicism, denial, pain, confidence. She invests the song's complex storyline of submission and rebellion with pointed irony here and genuine despair there. And she goes further, delivering the word sorry with oddly pleasing dissonance at one point and at another extending the word no to suggest both desperation and humor. Yet another no, the song's final word, becomes its own tiny sonic event, wavering then piercing, sliding way up in pitch, and more released than sung. When a mostly unknown 21-year-old Ms. Savant arrived at the Thelonious Monk International Jazz Vocals Competition in 2010 and won, she seemed primed to become her generation's great jazz singer. She is now that. Yet the range and idiosyncratic nature of her ambitions and accomplishments also make her something else entirely. Quote, she's an improviser, end quote, Mr. Fortner, whose work with Solvant over the past decade has ranged from duo format to his orchestral setting. But she's not a scat singer. She improvises more in the technique of the Baroque period, expanding and contracting phrases or adding trills that deviate from the melody. Ms. Solvant's 2023 release, Melusine, included songs that dated back to the 12th century, sung in four languages, and made prominent use of the theorbo, the plucked lute used for Baroque basso continuo accompaniment. In performance and on recording, she's also draw liberally from the past century or so. Her debut album included Nobody, which was composed in 1905 by vaudeville comedian Burt Williams. Her 2022 release, Ghost Song, featured compositions by Kate Bush, Sting, and Gregory Porter, as well as her own originals. Her curatorial approach to repertoire isn't eclecticism, but rather a search for storylines and sounds that stretch across time and styles. It works because her voice is singularly arresting, yet it's no single sound. It's a light mist, then a transparent tone, a crude rasp, then soft and broken or boldly ringing and round, and often many of the above with a single song. Though she's no conventional jazz singer, it's no surprise she felt compelled to sing ballads with orchestration, a time-honored formula for so many great jazz vocalists, including her earliest musical obsession, Sarah Vaughan. She can sound like Vaughan. She does for one passage here on Ever Since the One I Love's Been Gone, yet then immediately breaks free, toying wildly with the pitch of the very next note. Quote, "I did not choose these songs because they are beautiful," she had said in a none such press release, "but because they are crucial to me," end quote. By that, she told me she meant how these songs stayed with her, like confidants, and how they charted her own growth. Her mother used to play her Vaughan's version of Stephen Sondheim's Send in the Clowns, which, at age 16, she sang, perhaps inappropriately, at her sister's engagement party. On the new release, 20 years later, Miss Selvant's version relates the song's wistful focus on timing, regret, and irony. Six tracks later, she sounds triumphant on Sondheim's Being Alive. This album begins and ends with Ms. Selvant's voice and her approach to telling story through song. Yet it succeeds, soars on the strength of her connections with Mr. Fortner and his trio mates, bassist David Wong and drummer Kush Abade. The flexibility and grace of the Metropole Orchestra and its chief conductor, Jules Buckley, and, above all else, Darcy James argues subtly inventive arrangements. Mr. Argue applies the same brilliant synthesis of influences and a mastery of several musical idioms that has distinguished his own magnificent 18-piece Secret Society ensemble, but here carrying a less urgent, more subdued feel. Ms. Selvant told him to use Frank Sinatra's late 1950s collaborations with arranger Gordon Jenkins as a guide. Mr. Argue's arrangements evoke that same sense of vulnerability, of raw emotion, blending bold sweeps of strings with spare passages. Like Ms. Selvant, Mr. Argue embeds his music with historical details. His arrangement for Sophisticated Lady opens with a piano flourish drawn from its composer's 1950 version, which is on Masterpieces by Ellington, and ends with the ostinato Duke, made famous on his 1962 recording with John Coltrane of In a Sentimental Mood. The brief orchestral passage that ends Send in the Clowns is borrowed from Stravinsky's Petrushka. Ms. Selvant is also a distinctive songwriter. Her Leftover, which she first recorded for 2015's For One to Love, is the loveliest track here, befitting the classics surrounding it. Perhaps its brief but important ascending chromatic line was inspired by the signature one that ends Billy Strayhorn's Lush Life, which closes this release. With Every Breath I Take belongs in the catalog of great jazz singers performing ballads with strings, but deserves its own shelf, too. The unfolding tale of one bold voice seriously committed to each note and every word, but also having great fun. It's over to you, John.
2: Thank you, Susan. Front page again. Iran plays long game amid new fighting. This is by Yaroslav Tromov. Dubai. In the Iranian regime, keeping a chokehold over the Strait of Hormuz has turned out to be more important than the tens of billions of dollars in sanctions relief from the Trump administration. This is because Tehran is playing a long game. Iranian officials believe that the country has finally emerged as a regional hegemon after the U.S. and Israeli failed to achieve their main goals in the war they unleashed in February. And as long as Tehran cements this new status by securing permanent arrangements to control the vital waterway and domineering the Persian Gulf economy along with it, then the rest, including American sanctions relief, will eventually follow. This is the only way we recognize the new Iranian order in the Strait of Hormuz, warned Abraham Azizi, the head of the Iranian's Parliament National Security Commission. the Strait of Hormuz will only open with the Iranian arrangements, not the American threats, added the parliament speaker and the lead negotiator with the U.S., Mohammed Bagar. This attitude heralds a rocky future with regular bouts of violence, continuing uncertainty for global energy markets, and a sort of Damocles of renewed strikes hanging over the Gulf monarchies. The Islamic Republic will become even more of a gangster regime. It's taken from the war is that concessions are won through coercion by attacking its neighbors, threatening the Strait of Hormuz, and driving up the price of oil. Iran experts at the Carnegie Endowment for International Peace, like Putin's Russia, the Islamic Republic believes that its security depends not on the prosperity of its people, but on the insecurity of its neighbors. And just like Russia in its own neighborhood, the Iranian regime views the oil-rich Gulf monarchies as belonging to its own natural sphere of influence, a sphere denied to it by the Americans' meddling ever since the 1979 Islamic Revolution. Now that America has failed to protect these Gulf states from Iranian attacks, Tehran's drive to institutionalize Iranian control over the Strait of Hormuz reflects its ambition to establish a new Pax Iranica Iran in the Middle East. After all, the Gulf countries, to a varying extent, rely on the Strait not just for their oil and gas exports, but also for other vital supplies from consumer items to food. Glimpses of the changing relationship could already be seen in Tehran during the recent funeral of Supreme Leader Ali Khamenei, attended by officials from three of the six Gulf states that were struck by Iranian missiles and drones last spring, Saudi Arabia, Qatar, and Oman. The Saudi delegation was made to listen to what many in the region perceived as a deliberately insulting verse from the Quran, which spoke about a battle between the disbelievers and the divinely backed side, and the implications that the Saudis belong to the former camp. The remaining Gulf states that stayed away from Khomeini's funeral, including the United Arab Emirates, are nonetheless engaging in direct contacts with Tehran. They have reached the conclusion that they are facing the tyranny of geography. The Islamic Republic is still there. President Trump is not going to be president of the United States forever, and they have to live side by side with Iranians. The latest round of violence in the region led Washington to withdraw the Treasury Department waiver issued last month that allowed the sale of Iranian oil on international markets. That waiver had thrown a critical lifeline to the sanctions-strangled Iranian economy pending negotiation on Iran's nuclear ambitions, the original reason for the war. The current series of strikes by the U.S. and Iran was sparked by Iranian attacks on vessels trying to visit, transit, and work the Strait of Hormuz via Omani territorial waters, bypassing the toll booth of the Iranian side of the waterway. Tehran argued that it was justified in its actions because of the memorandum of understanding it signed with the President Trump administration last month, and it specifies that the maritime traffic through the strait, while not requiring fees, will flow via Iranian arrangements. American officials disagreed with this interpretation, and on Friday said Iran should release a statement declaring that the Strait of Hormuz was open and that it would stop shooting at ships, suggesting serious consequences if it didn't. A day later, Iran fired a ship near the strait and declared the waterway closed. The U.S. responded with further strikes on Iranian targets. The disagreement over Hormuz is rooted in the inclusive nature of the full-scale phase of the conflict that lasted over 40 days between February and April. Both the United States and the Islamic Republic of Iran think they won the war, said Holly Dagress, a senior fellow at the Washington Institute of Near East Policy. The reason that the Iranians are playing hardball at the moment is because they are trying to put pressure on President Trump. Understanding that the war is unpopular in the U.S. and that the Strait of Hormuz was strangled and has strangled the world economy. They're going for a brinkmanship because they seem to be operating from a perspective that they've got the upper hand. Iran's perception of itself as a new regional hegemon is delusional given how much its military has been degraded. How much work its network of proxy forces in the Middle East has been weakened, and how much the economy has been suffocated in recent months. All that is left is bullying, piracy, noise, and the ability to act as a spoiler. Susan?
1: Thank you, John. I'm going to move to the opinion page, and this is under the title of Free Expression. Free Expression is a daily newsletter on American life, politics, and culture from the opinion pages of the Wall Street Journal. This article has been submitted by Kyle Smith. America's pessimism crisis. It's been midnight on the left and right for far too long. Populism on the right and socialism on the left are generating a lot of well-justified unease. But what if they're rooted in the same problem? Call it the pessimism crisis. On the right, people are frightened about crime and mass illegal immigration. The cultural fabric, people say, is tearing. Meanwhile, among many on the right as well as the left, there's a growing anger based in the belief that the economy is rigged and the American dream is dead. Both sides have facts they love to cite. Have you heard subway murders in New York City early this year shot up by 300%? Up to May 9th of last year, there was one murder in the system. That went up to four this year. In recent years, there have been, on average, eight murders in the subway. Earlier this century, that number was more like five. So, a 60% increase. Gulp, right? Until you think about how many subway riders there actually are, about 1.3 billion annually. At eight instances a year, your chances of being murdered while riding the subway are about one in 162 million. These are astronomical, win the lottery odds. As I try to teach my children, both expert subway riders and neither of them packing weapons, if you want to worry about something, don't pick something that's literally a one in a million shot. Worry even less about a one in 162 million possibility. It's a strange fact of American life that people almost always tell pollsters crime is rising, even when it isn't. Last year, this figure was merely a plurality, 49% compared with 33% who said crime was falling. In general, large majorities of Americans have said that they think crime is rising over the past 20 years. Statistics all over the country paint a very different story. Starting in the early 1990s, crime started to fall, and it's mostly kept falling, except for a disturbing jump during the pandemic years. Then the decrease resumed, in many cases, drastically. In the first 6 months of this year, the number of murders in New York hit a record low. According to the best stats available, the city is safer than it has ever been. No, this isn't a story of heroic advances in medicine. Shootings similarly plummeted. Other cities are also showing good news. Whatever happened crime-wise during the pandemic, things are mostly back to normal, and in many cases, better than before. The right tends to feel more concerned about crime. But what crime anxiety is on the right, economic insecurity is on the left. Young people are increasingly taking a furious turn to the hard left because they think they're getting mugged by the economy. This story is untrue. Millennials and Gen Z are building wealth faster and enjoying higher median incomes than previous generations at the same age. Young people tend not to believe they're doing well. They spend a lot of time envying each other on Instagram, and some deride this actual measurable wealth as, quote, phantom wealth. Phantom fear would be a more accurate term. Yet nearly half, 45%, of young Americans say they're struggling economically. Only 29% say that they expect to be better off than their parents. Hence the socialist surge among the young. People who feel they're losing want the government to step in and even the score. In a a way, Vice President J.D. Vance is the perfect political figure for our moment because he's pessimistic about everything except whether we should trust the Ayatollah. If President Trump generally extols the economy, at least when he's in office, the vice president defaults to a broader and darker view. Mr. Vance carries both the millennial resentment about the supposedly rigged economy and an angry old white guy's view that the culture has gone to hell. It shouldn't surprise you that he keeps taking pot shots at Ronald Reagan's policies. Reagan was an optimist. He didn't think the economy was rigged, except by the regulatory state, and certainly didn't think more government would unrig it. Reagan would have scoffed at the idea of a bureaucracy.

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1: Vision of the good. So it's almost not surprising that while trashing Reagan's devotion to Milton Friedman, Mr. Vance is trying to rehabilitate Richard Nixon, who was a hawkish economic liberal whose administration accepted and even advanced the liberal Great Society project, ensuring we'd be stuck with it forever. Can a politics of optimism return? Can it stop being midnight in America? I'm pretty pessimistic about that, although Marco Rubio exhibits some Reagan-esque qualities. For decades, the media was derided for viewing everything through a very grubby lens. If it bleeds, it leads. But things have gotten even worse in the age of social media. If it complains, it rains. John?
2: Thanks, Susan. This is from U.S. News, page A2. Wash's first big call, whether to undo 2025 cuts. This is by Nick Timorejos. At his first meeting as Federal Reserve Chairman in June, Kevin Warsh presided over a unanimous decision to leave interest rates unchanged. Consensus was easy, with little appetite on the policy-making committee to move. Holding the consensus together will be trickier in the weeks ahead. Some of his colleagues' inflation worries have sharpened since, and they could push to entertain the rate increase when the Fed meets in July 28 through 29. Warsh, has an opportunity to steer the consensus when he testifies to Congress this week. He will do so with fresh June inflation data in hand, the last major data points before the meeting. The roots of today's tensions go back to last year, when the Fed cut rates three times over worries about the labor markets. A block of officials never thought the last two reductions were warranted, and some will now argue an effect of undoing them. What changed is the economy, and in particular, the labor market. The source of last year's worries, which now look fundamentally steadier, a growing number of officials fear that their resilience could keep inflation lodged above their 2% goal. The oil price surge tied to the Iran war tilted the Fed's concerns away from the economy to inflation. Oil is down sharply from wartime peaks, but that has been of a limited comfort. The officials favoring a rate increase are no longer looking mainly at energy. Prices have been driven up by tariffs on imported goods, energy and fertilizer disruption from the war, and increasingly AI boom. The Fed has really faced stickier inflations of this sort, where the drivers are idiosyncratic. The models it normally leans on assume inflation is a broad-based phenomenon, when the labor market central to the story. Most of the analytic tools that we have to try to analyze inflation start in the labor market. Yet the labor market is not causing the inflation, said Minneapolis Fed President Neil Kosacki at a panel discussion in June. That makes it a particularly challenging moment for us. The Fed's monetary policy report released on Friday, judge wage growth roughly consistent with 2% inflation. The semi-annual report's first such assessment since inflation shot up 5 years ago. If pay isn't the problem, the inflation is coming from somewhere the Fed's usual models aren't built to predict. The June Consumer Price Index report, to be released on Tuesday, could tilt the debate. Firm readings this summer on core inflation, which includes volatile food and energy items, would hand the hawks evidence that the price pressures require a response. A soft one would strengthen the case for waiting. Advocates for the rate increase start from a shared premise. Policy may be looser than the Fed's intended it to be even after cutting last year, and the economy no longer needs the support. When the Fed cuts rates last year, its leaders expected inflation.

0: to run just above 2% target. Instead, it was between 3 and 4%. That makes the Fed's current rate target to be 3.5 to 3.75, close to a zero or negative in real terms. Since it's real rates that matter for spending, monetary policy is stimulating the economy rather than the Fed ever meant it to be. After the labor market slump, its worries never came about. That argues for a modest correction rather than a full-fledged campaign of increases. The Fed would take back insurance that is no longer needed, then stop and reassess. It's simply a reflecting welcome positive news from the labor market and some issues with inflation that need to be taken into account, said James Egeloff, chief U.S. economist at the BNP, who expects that the Fed to raise three times, beginning no later than December. The case for patience says that if inflation is the product of a series of one-time shocks, it is precisely the kind of pressure a central bank is supposed to look through as households and businesses expect inflation to subside. The pressure hardest to look through could be the artificial intelligence build-out. There isn't much the Fed can do about price shocks from tariffs and oil, but the hundreds of billions of dollars flowing into data centers are a continuing source of demand which interest rates can restrain. The price of semiconductors and electrical gear, which usually inch along, look like hockey sticks on a chart. New York President, Fed President John Williams said last week, if this creates a sustained impulse to demand relative to supply and inflation, I do think that there's a kind of situation where you don't look through. Williams has said interest rates are well positioned, suggesting little urgency to change them. But he tried to take inflation cooling over the second half of the year. In particular, he said he is looking for monthly core inflation reading of 0.2% or lower staff tariff effects wane. That pace annualized runs nearly the Fed's 2% goal. I'm actually hoping that it might even be lower. Anything faster would signal inflation is more persistent and demanding outstripping supply. Monetary policy would need to respond to that, he said. If things play out in a more benign way, I do think that the monetary policy will continue to be well positioned. Susan.
1: Thanks, John. We move to arts, culture, and film. This is an article submitted by Zachary Barnes. America 250, the nation on the big screen. For more than a century, filmmakers from Charlie Chaplin to Frank Capra to Terrence Malick have captured and even shaped the country's identity and its ideals. To attempt to tell the story of America in movies is to confront a form that, relative to our 250-year-old nation, is still in its sprightly youth. Yet the canon, though not without its limits, is vast. It is one of rigid systemization, scrappy invention, lavish abandon, of vulgar commercialism and transcendent art. It reflects our passions and prejudices, our sense of reality and romance. Among its artists, some are not mere filmmakers, but myth-makers, shaping the idea of this country into the public imagination. One of the first such figures was Charlie Chaplin. Someone could probably teach a decent history course through Chaplin's films from The Gold Rush to Modern Times. But before those classics came, his 1917 short, The Immigrant, a typically ingenious comedy, it also tells as deeply American a tale as any, that of the world's tired and poor arriving on this nation's shores. Chaplin is a master sentimentalist, but not averse to occasional sharpness. The moment the film's boatload of immigrants sees the Statue of Liberty is followed by an official roping them off like cattle. Once Chaplin's character disembarks, though, a bit of pluck and a stranger's generosity pull him out of a possible pit and a new American life is born. Himself an immigrant from England, Chaplin was eventually chased out of the United States during the Red Scare. But The Immigrant poetically distills the country that was, for a while, his home. Similarly, about a man coming to New York is King Vidor's The Crowd, 1928. Yet this character, born on July 4th, 1900, arrives from the heartland, bursting with big dreams. The film is a story of urban striving set against the backdrop of an emerging crop of skyscrapers, and to stand out from the crowds within them is the protagonist's ardent ambition. In brilliantly composed black and white photography, Vidor offers a drama on the psychology of American individualism in an age increasingly defined by the masses. The women in these films are little more than sideshows to male experience, but with the advent of sound came the furious verbal wit of the screwball comedy, a genre that would allow female characters a new level of vivacious detail. If any one actress can stand as the avatar for the modern American woman sweeping onto the screen, well, surely it's Katharine Hepburn, never better than opposite Cary Grant and Howard Hawks' Bringing Up Baby, 1938. Philosopher Stanley Cavell has called the film a comedy of equality, in which Hepburn and Grant endlessly, deliriously renegotiate their relationship in an era when dainty damsels were supplanted by women as likely to lead as to follow. As Bringing Up Baby reflects changing relations between genders, Casablanca, 1942, reflects shifting relations among nations. Directed by Michael Curtiz, it is both a perfect Hollywood entertainment and a film so forcefully political as to border on propaganda, ungirded by moral authority and atmospheric authenticity. In this story of World War II refugees biding time in Morocco, many of the actors had themselves fled the Nazis. Humphrey Bogart's Rick Blaine, the proprietor of a Casablanca cafe, mostly sees these poor souls as mere customers, until one of them happens to be an old flame, Ingrid Bergman. Among Rick's refrains is that he sticks his neck out for nobody, yet the story of the film is of him learning to do just that, and a potent allegory for a vision of America involvement abroad that would shape not just the war, but the global order that succeeded it. From the immediate post-war era comes one of Hollywood's most stirring visions of American community, Frank Capra's It's a Wonderful Life, 1946, which situates Jimmy Stewart's George Bailey, a small-town banker, at the center of a story of friendship and decency in the face of greed. The film is such a Christmas perennial, it verges on the liturgical. And why not? It's a movie of sublime sentiment and spiritual richness, with Stewart, its earnest, tender heart. Perhaps the only screen actor as emblematically American as Jimmy Stewart is John Wayne. Certainly the most definitively American film genre is the Western. All three come together in John Ford's 1962 masterpiece, The Man Who Shot Liberty Valance. It is, in several senses, a movie about liberty, at once looking back to the past and startlingly attuned to the civil rights struggle amid which it arrived. See the scene in which Stewart's idealistic lawyer teaches a lesson to a Swedish immigrant, some Mexican children, and a black man, played by Woody Strode's Pompey, on the Constitution and their own essential place in the American body politic. Directed by the genre's preeminent artist, it shows the West, and indeed the nation, as a place in which such ideals, more provisional than they might appear, are often met with brutal violence, and they must be fought for, and where no truth but legend hardens into history. The elegiac tone of Liberty Valance pertains to both its subject and its cinematic era, as it came amid the final fading of classic Hollywood. By the 1970s, studios were giving funds and unprecedented freedom to filmmakers like Robert Altman, who on the threshold of the bicentennial made Nashville in 1975. Then, as now, a time of celebration was clouded by cynicism, discontent, and political violence. And the movie is among Altman's most acidly ironic, a Music City panorama organized around an unseen yet ever-present populist candidate for president. But running through it all is a strain of true affection for the people and the culture of the nation. It's a film as contradictory and cacophonous as America itself. Of similarly epic scale is Philip Kaufman's The Right Stuff, 1983, a gorgeous drama about the Mercury astronauts of the 50s and 60s, heroes enlarged to fit the demands of a nation in the Cold War and valiantly astride the products of American ingenuity. They are the cowboys of the space age, and the film is aptly Fordian in its regard for the changing face of the frontier, from the desert to the stars. Test pilot Chuck Yeager, played by Sam Shepard, at his soulful best, embodies older ways as the modern world rockets ever upward. With that modern world came the triumphs of the civil rights movement, bringing the country closer to true democracy and granting black Americans broader access to national life. Amid the 20th century's subsequent flowering of black cinema, one of the great works is Charles Burnett's To Sleep with Anger, 1990. It stars a never-better Danny Glover as an old friend from the South who comes knocking at the door of a middle-class family in L.A. and exerts a malign influence over one of its sons. A richly elusive drama that traverses a vast range of black experience and history, the film has shades of August Wilson in its depiction of the complexities of race and relationships and a Faulknerian sense of the past's haunting present. If America is its past, people and culture, it is also its land, and few filmmakers have captured that land with the searching lyricism of Terrence Malick. His visually lush The New World, 2005, goes back to the nation's origins when English settlers arrived in 1607 and founded Jamestown. It focuses on the romance between Captain John Smith, played by Colin Farrell, and Pocahontas, played by Quatrianca Kilcher. The drama is by turns severe and sensuous, depicting the Native Americans' vibrant yet imperiled culture and the settlers' savage hope. More than 400 years later, and 250 since this nation's founding of a new world, doesn't seem so new, having grown old through centuries of terror and splendor alike. But the film recaptures a feeling of genuine uncertainty and awe at the outset of what would prove to be an enduring historical experiment. John?
0: Thank you, Susan. From page A3, unloved data centers get makeovers. Nicer buildings and works to address complaint heard from local residents. This is by Will Parker. Americans are up in arms over data centers. They worry about how much water these buildings use and fume at the amount of electricity they consume. People hate the way they look, too. Now, a small number of builders are on a mission to ensure that the new data centers don't have to be eyesores. Gensler, one of the world's largest architectural firms, is leading the charge. It is drawing up plans for data centers and look more like Silicon Valley tech campuses or art museums rather than windowless rectangles that neighbors often grouse about resembling prisons. It is no different than any other building, and it doesn't deserve to look any worse than any other building, says Jeffrey Diamond, design director of the firm. Gensler's strategy can entail making these often blank face barns for computer servers look more organic to the surroundings. The Gensler Data Center project in Phoenix takes its cue from the nearby desert. The firm designed a sandy-hued building with metal downspouts and horizontal sunshades made of weathered steel. The facade has vertical ridges running down the side, which Diamond said was inspired by the ribs of saguaro cactuses. In Virginia, Gensler is in part trying to recall an earlier architectural era. Richmond has this really sort of amazing legacy of masonry and brick facades. What would sort of make a modern take on the brick warehouses look like? Diamond urges builders to think of data centers alongside some of the nation's most famous civil infrastructures. He said builders shouldn't think about data centers any differently than Washington Roebling thought about the Brooklyn Bridge. Jane Vaughn, a partner in Menlo Digital, which is developing the Gensler projects in Phoenix and Richmond, as well as another in Sunnyvale, California, said she recalled touring Virginia's data centers alley for the first time and thinking, what, they can't grow trees there? So landscapers are ringing data centers with plants and trees and attempting to create buffers between the properties and residential communities. They also are mixing in parks and walking trails. At its Phoenix project, the Menlo initially proposed a dog park, but neighbors surveyed by the company requested pickleball courts instead. The developer is building four courts. Self-storage, another warehouse-type property, has also tried to overcome an ugliness factor. Developers of those buildings began adding false windows, doors, and landscaping to make them more palatable and human-feeling. Even with these improvements, some local governments have simply had enough storage. Atlanta issued a self-storage moratorium last month, a move the city said was intended to make more land available for other uses, like housing and retail. The city of Providence, Rhode Island, issued the same ban in 2023. Many local governments are also passing bans on data center construction, and some voters have attempted to remove elected officials who back data center development in the face of intense public opposition. That has led some developers to hope that a prettier wrapper can help. One builder in Prince William County, Virginia, was asked by local government to redesign a data center so it matched the style of nearby developments, including the Hilton Performing Arts Center at George Mason University. That meant ditching brightly orangey accents for a more subdued facade with many more windows, including the property looked more like an office building than a warehouse. Better-looking data centers can be more expensive, especially when brick and stones are used over concrete. Acres of landscaping also adds cost. In Europe, where local governments often more discerning when it comes to design, the push to create more attractive data centers is already well underway. In the Netherlands, Gensler is drawing up a data center that will incorporate plant life into the building facade, although it is too soon to gauge whether the leafier surroundings will endear the property to its neighbors. Susan, sorry for that short.
1: That's okay. I'm right here. Thank you, John. I'm moving now to health and a combination in U.S. News World. A mother blamed vaccines for her twins' deaths. She is now charged with murder. Prosecutors in Payette County, Idaho, allege Andrea Renee Shaw suffocated her 18-month-old toddlers. A mother in Idaho who said her twin toddlers died after getting routine vaccination has now been indicted by a grand jury on charges of murder, with authorities alleging she suffocated her children. After her twins' death in May of 2025, Andrea Renee Shaw, 23 years old, became a vocal anti-vaxxer and told Children's Health Defense, the anti-vaccine nonprofit founded by Health Secretary Robert F. Kennedy Jr., that she believed the shots were to blame. She eventually became a co-plaintiff in a lawsuit filed by the nonprofit against the American Academy of Pediatrics, alleging it participated in a fraudulent scheme with major vaccine manufacturers to mislead the public about the safety of childhood vaccines. The lawsuit suggests that Shaw's twins died because of a severe reaction to vaccinations they had received 8 days prior. Quote, I wish I had checked on them more, end quote, she said around the time of their death in a video interview with Children's Health Defense. She described finding twins Dallas and Tyson cold and lifeless in the same bed together, showing signs of rigor mortis. They looked as if they had gone in their sleep, she said. But last week, Shaw was arrested and charged with her children's murder. The indictment claims she killed her 18-month-old son and daughter by suffocating them with premeditation and with malice aforethought, or by aggravated battery. She is now being held in jail on a $2 million bond after a grand jury indictment. Shaw's defense attorney, Joseph Felicetti, has filed a motion requesting the court reduce her bond to $100,000. If found guilty, Shaw faces the potential of life in prison or the death penalty. Her next court date is July 14th. The arrest followed a lengthy and thorough investigation by the Payette Police Department, Chief Gary Marshall said. A department spokesperson declined to comment further. Shaw said in her interview with Children's Health Defense that local police had accused her of having a postpartum blackout that led her to kill her children. Felicetti, reached by phone Wednesday, said his client was innocent. Our explanation would be the vaccines, and that's what our experts are going to testify. Mary Holland, the chief executive of Children's Health Defense, said Shaw had tried to warn her pediatrician about a family history of adverse reactions to the flu vaccine. All parents deserve to be heard when they raise vaccine safety concerns, she said. The twins had received vaccines for hepatitis, hepatitis A, influenza, and DTaP, which includes diphtheria, tetanus, and pertussis vaccines, during their 18-month wellness visit at their pediatrician's office in April of 2025, according to the civil suit. Those vaccines have substantial evidence for safety in scientific literature, including when administered separately or together. No vaccines given to children have been shown to cause suffocation, said Dr. Daniel Salmon, director of the Institute for Vaccine Safety at the Johns Hopkins Bloomberg School of Public Health, who isn't involved with the nonprofit's lawsuit or Shaw's criminal case. Felsetti said the children in the Children's Health Defense lawsuit, Shaw says she brought her twins to a local hospital the day after they were vaccinated. The twins developed severe symptoms, blue lips, lethargy, diarrhea, sunken eyes, according to the civil suit. The treating emergency room physician documented their diagnosis as a post-immunization reaction, the court document said, but the twins died about a week later. Felsetti said the Children's Health Defense isn't financially supporting Shaw's defense against the state and that he didn't yet know whether he would call on experts with the organization. The chief executive of the American Academy of Pediatrics, the organization being sued by the anti-vax nonprofit, said it has asked the court to dismiss the civil suit. That's all the time that we have for today. Once again, I'm Susan. My partner is John, and we thank you for listening.

0: This is Take Note. I'm Anna Williams, and we're taking history by the tempo. Over the course of a single day, you might listen to music or your favorite podcast or audiobook. You might listen to your friend as they tell you about their day. But perhaps less obviously, you could find yourself listening to the sounds of car horns, keyboards typing, or even the hum of electricity in a room. World Listening Day was established in 2010 by the World Listening Project and is observed annually on July 18th, commemorating the birthday of R. Murray Schafer, one of the founders of the acoustic ecology movement. World Listening Day was created in an effort to help raise awareness about the importance of sound in our lives and its role in shaping our understanding of the world. Take part in this acoustic celebration by embarking on an auditory exploration of your own. You can turn your evening stroll into a sound walk, taking notice of the sounds in your environment. You can compose your own soundscape, much like the one playing now. Or you can simply give some of your attention to the sounds of the world around you, wherever you may be. Take Note is a production of Classical Arizona PBS, a service of Arizona State University.
1: 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Clear skies this evening. We'll see a low of 68. Sunny and very hot tomorrow with a high of 98. Partly cloudy on Wednesday, high 97. Partly cloudy, 94 on Thursday. 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
1: Good Monday afternoon. My name is Steve Bertelsmann, and today is Monday, July 13th. I will be with you this afternoon for the next hour, reading today's edition of the USA Today. The first article that I have for you is a top story, and this article is entitled, Lindsey Graham's career was marked by reversals, including on Trump. Lindsey Graham's career in Washington was shaped by his hardline foreign policy beliefs and shifting views of President Donald Trump. This article was written by Christopher Kahn of the USA Today, and Dateline is Washington, D.C. Senator Lindsey Graham, who died unexpectedly on July 11th, leaves behind a complex legacy that mirrors the political transformations that have reshaped America over the past three decades. The former Air Force lawyer from South Carolina died from an aortic dissection, in which a tear occurs in the main artery that carries blood from the heart, the D.C. medical examiner preliminarily ruled. He was 71. Over his 30-plus years in Congress, Graham became one of Washington's most influential Republicans, a foreign policy hawk who championed American military power abroad, a key player in the conservative remaking of the federal judiciary, and a loyal supporter of President Donald Trump. He arrived in Washington as part of a generation shaped by the Cold War, bipartisan deal-making, and an interventionist vision of American foreign policy. He ended his career as one of the closest allies of a president whose rise upended many of those traditions. To admirers, he was a pragmatist who recognized the changing political landscape in Washington and rightfully earned a reputation as a problem solver. To critics, he became a symbol of political opportunism, repeatedly abandoning positions that he once held with conviction. No reversal was perhaps more striking than his relationship with Trump, who in a statement called Graham one of the greatest people and senators I have ever known, end quote. First point, Lindsey Graham's relationship with Donald Trump. During the 2016 Republican presidential primary, Graham was among Trump's fiercest critics, dismissing him as a race-baiting, xenophobic, religious bigot, and warning that his nomination could damage both the party and the country. But after Trump won the election, Graham steadily moved into the president's orbit. He served as an emissary to skeptical Republicans, an advocate during impeachment battles, and a trusted advisor on matters of foreign affairs and national security. At the time, Graham framed the shift of his, as an acceptance of political reality. I want him to win. I want him to be successful, Graham said in a 2018 interview with CNN. He beat me. The election is over. After the January 6 riot on the U.S. Capitol, Graham grew cold again toward Trump, at least for a little while. Speaking to reporters after the attack, Graham declared that he had enough, end quote. Trump and I, we've had a hell of a journey. I hate it to end this way, Graham said. All I can say is count me out. Enough is enough, end quote. That, of course, was not the end. As Trump reasserted his dominance over the Republican Party and returned to the White House last year, Graham again became one of the president's most reliable allies, helping Trump execute some of his biggest campaign promises. Graham played a pivotal role in passing Trump's One Big Beautiful Bill that, among other things, increased spending on defense and immigration enforcement. He then became one of Washington's most outspoken backers of the Iran war, which has become increasingly unpopular among the American public and in the halls of Congress. In an interview with NBC News in February, Graham described himself as Trump's North Star. We agree, but he knows where I'm coming from, Graham said. He sees me helping him as much as anybody in the Senate. On the night of his death, Graham called Trump to talk about the Save America Act, the long-stalled legislation Trump has pushed to overhaul federal elections. The president said Graham sounded great, but told him he was tired after his recent trip to Ukraine. They planned to speak again soon. He's a tough one to lose, Trump told NBC News' Meet the Press. He was great. He was unique in every way, actually. Next point, a foreign policy hawk. If Trump defined Graham's political contradictions, foreign policy defined his deepest convictions. Alongside the late Senators John McCain and Joe Lieberman, Graham became one of the Senate's most outspoken advocates for an aggressive American role on the world stage, especially after the September 11, 2001 attacks. He supported the wars in Iraq and Afghanistan and briefly deployed to both countries as a senator. He later condemned the decision to withdraw American troops from both countries. In recent years, Graham urged the Biden and Trump administrations to aid Ukraine as well as Israel, and he was among the staunchest backers of the Iran war. Ukrainian President Volodymyr Zelensky said he was deeply saddened by the news of Graham's death, calling the lawmaker a true defender of freedom and the values that make our world safer. The two men met in Kiev on July 10th. Israeli Prime Minister Benjamin Netanyahu said his country had lost one of its greatest supporters. I have lost a beloved friend, he said in a statement. Speaking on Fox News Sunday, Senator Tim Scott, a Republican from South Carolina, described his colleague's relentless focus on foreign affairs and recalled a recent conversation with him. Lindsay, just being who he was, spent about 10 seconds on affordability and 90 minutes on foreign policy because you can't change the guy, Scott said. And because of that, because people in South Carolina understood who he was, they kept reelecting him because they knew that he was a statesman, not a politician. Next point, how Lindsey Graham helped reshape federal courts. Graham's political influence was perhaps nowhere more enduring than on the federal judiciary. As chairman of the Senate Judiciary Committee, Graham helped oversee the confirmation of hundreds of federal judges and played a central role in cementing the conservative majority on the Supreme Court. His stewardship of the confirmations of Justices Brett Kavanaugh and Amy Coney Barrett help secure a court that is likely to shape American law for generations. In 2018, Graham passionately defended Kavanaugh, who was nominated by Trump amid sexual assault allegations against the nominee. Kavanaugh was narrowly confirmed to the high court. Trump, in his CNN interview on July 12th, called it the finest moment of Graham's Senate career. But even those achievements reflected the tensions that defined Graham's decades in Congress. Graham supported Barrett's confirmation weeks before the 2020 election, but 4 years earlier, Graham was among a group of lawmakers who blocked Merrick Garland's nomination to the Supreme Court in the waning days of Democratic President Barack Obama's second term. Graham praised Garland's credentials, but he ultimately stuck with the Republican line so that no one should be confirmed in an election year. Next point, conservative firebrand, bipartisan dealmaker. A native of Pickens County, Graham attended the University of South Carolina and later became an attorney in the U.S. Air Force. His parents died when he was in his early 20s, and he took responsibility for his younger sister. In 1994, Graham was elected to the U.S. House of Representatives, becoming the first Republican to represent South Carolina's 3rd congressional district in more than 100 years. Graham was elected to the Senate in 2002. In Congress, He was an impeachment manager in the Senate trial to convict former President Bill Clinton in 1999, a role that put him in the national spotlight. While he made a name for himself as a conservative firebrand, Graham also became known for his ability to work with lawmakers across the aisle and, on occasion, break with his party. In 2013, for example, Graham was among a group of bipartisan lawmakers who co-wrote the Gang of Eight bill, which sought to boost border security while offering a pathway for undocumented immigrants to obtain legal status. Graham was also among the few GOP supporters of the DREAM Act, which would help undocumented immigrants who arrived in the country as minors become citizens. However, just as Trump and a wider Republican Party have taken a more hardline stance on immigration, so did Graham. Last year, he dropped his nearly decade-long support for the bill, saying, "There will be no DREAM Act, not until you deal with the millions of people here illegally." After Graham's death, Senator Dick Durbin, a Democrat from Illinois, praised Graham's willingness to sponsor it in the first place, despite his later decision to withdraw support. "He knew the DREAM Act was my most important bill. He was the only Republican who would co-sponsor it for years," Durbin said in a statement. "I will never forget it." The next USA Today top story article that I have for you is entitled, "Sam Neill, Jurassic Park Star, Dies at 78 After Cancer-Free Reveal." This article was written by Brian Alexander and Kimmy Robeson. Sam Neill, the actor best known for playing Dr. Alan Grant in the Jurassic Park franchise, has died. He was 78. Neill's family announced Neill's sudden and unexpected death on the actor's Instagram account on Monday, July 13th, today. It is with immense sadness that the Wanu of Sam Neill share the news of his passing on Monday, the 13th of July, in Sydney, Australia, the Post stated, referring to the Morai word for extended family. Sam was surrounded by family and passed with dignity that has characterized his whole life. In April, Neill had announced that he was cancer-free after undergoing a clinical trial in Australia. He had been diagnosed with stage 3 angioimmunoblastic T-cell lymphoma, a rare blood cancer, in 2022. While the death was sudden, Neill's family wrote that they were blessed by the fact that Sam remained cancer-free and expressed their deepest gratitude to hospital staff for their incredible care. More details will be shared later, the Instagram post read, but for now, on behalf of the family, we ask that you respect their privacy as they navigate this immeasurable loss. Next point, Sam Neill movie and TV roles break out as Dr. Alan Grant in Jurassic Park. Born in the town of Omga in Northern Ireland on September 14, 1947, Nigel John Dermot Neill moved to New Zealand at 7 years old when his father retired from the army and wanted to return home. At 11, he changed his name to Sam because, as he wrote in his 2023 memoir, "Did I Ever Tell You This?", to land in a primary school with a plum role in The Voice and Nigel for a name was asking for trouble. Neill exploded into superstardom as the gruff but undeniably lovable paleontologist Dr. Grant in Steven Spielberg's 1993 blockbuster Jurassic Park, and he reprised the role in Jurassic Park 3 in 2001, as well as Jurassic World Dominion in 2022. He also starred in films including The Hunt for Red October, The Piano, Event Horizon, The Harsh Whisper, and Bicentennial Man. Neill reunited with his original Jurassic Park co-stars Laura Dern and Jeff Goldblum in a nostalgic Xfinity commercial that aired during Super Bowl 60 in 2026. the actor took a humorous selfie with a T-Rex in the ad. On TV, Neil earned widespread acclaim for projects such as Riley, Ace of Spies, Merlin, The Tudors, and the villainous two-season arc in Peaky Blinders, in which he played ruthless detective Chester Campbell from 2013 to 2014. In 2024, Neil starred as retired tennis coach Stan Delaney in the Peacock limited series mystery drama Apples Never Fall. He collected Golden Globe nominations for Riley, Ace of Spies, Merlin, which also netted him an Emmy nomination, and One Against the Wind. Neil was a respected vocal artist who guest starred on season 4 of Rick and Morty, voicing an alien whose species tries to take over Earth using a dating app. Next point, Sam Neill was not afraid of dying after cancer diagnosis and remission. Neill revealed in Did I Ever Tell You This that he was fighting stage 3 angioimmunoblastic T-cell lymphoma. At the time, Neill said he had been in remission for a year and kept busy with film and TV projects as well as his New Zealand vineyard. Neil shared in a 2023 short documentary for Australian Broadcasting Corporation's Australian Story program that he was receiving infusions of a drug that his tumor was responding to effectively. He said he would keep the procedure going indefinitely. It's like going 10 rounds with a boxer, but it's keeping me alive, and being alive is infinitely preferable to the alternative, Neil said. He also said that, I am not in any way frightened of dying. It's never worried me from the beginning, but I would be annoyed because there are things I still want to do. Neil added, very irritating dying, but I'm not afraid of it. End quote. Neil is survived by 2 sons and 2 daughters. The next USA Today top story article that I have for you is entitled, Yellowstone Bison Tosses Visitor Into the Air During Attack. A Yellowstone bison seriously injured a visitor, renewing warnings about keeping a safe distance from wildlife. This article was written by Eve Chen and Josh Rivera. Dateline is Yellowstone National Park. A 65-year-old man was seriously injured after a bison charged and tossed him into the air at Yellowstone National Park on July 10th. The park did not share any details, but confirmed the man was injured by a bison at Bridge Bay Campground near Lake Yellowstone and taken to a nearby hospital by emergency medical responders. Video captured by fellow visitor Mike McCloyd shows the man watching the bull bison with his grandson, then the animal getting up and chasing the pair through a wooded area before catching up to the man and launching him into the air. The grandson was apparently not hurt. McCloyd told Cowboy State Daily that the bison had previously charged at a group of children. It's unclear how far the grandfather and grandson were from the animal before it charged. Yellowstone requires a minimum 25-yard distance for viewing wildlife, including bison, and a minimum 100 yards for bears, wolves, and cougars. Most bison-related injuries in the park occur when visitors get too close to the animals. McCloyd told MTM News, a network of CBS TV stations across Montana, that he and fellow visitors rushed to help the man, who remained in good spirits after the attack. When he was down on the ground, after things were settling down a bit, I said, hey, you know, as a former U.S. Army paratrooper, I give that landing like a 9.5 out of 10. And he's like, well, if you'd just caught me 5 years ago, I could have done better. He was jovial, trying to make light of his pain, but he was obviously in a lot of pain. The man's family told NBC News he underwent surgery and remains hospitalized. McCloyd told NBC News he's stayed in touch with the family. It sounds like he has a broken leg in several places, he said. The doctor said that he would probably that he probably would recover, but it's going to be a long recovery road. The incident comes amid bison mating season, known as the rut, from June through September. During this time, bull bison can become more aggressive and unpredictable. The attack follows another recent bison-related injury in the park. In late June, a 12-year-old visitor was hospitalized after an encounter with a bison. Yellowstone is home to the nation's largest public bison herd. The animals can weigh up to 2,000 pounds and run up to 35 miles per hour, making them faster than most people can outrun. Park officials remind visitors that wildlife can be dangerous regardless of how calm they appear and urge travelers to give all animals plenty of space. And I will say personally, as someone who has actually been to Yellowstone and actually seen bison up close from the point of being inside my minivan, they are as huge as a minivan, so give them all the room they want. Thank you very much. The next USA Today article that I have for you in top stories is in U.S. News, and this article is entitled, "Your Next Forever Stamp Purchase Will Now Cost More. See the New Price." This article was written by Mike Snyder. The price of forever stamps has officially increased. The U.S. Postal Service raised the price of forever stamps from 78 cents to 82 cents on Sunday, July 12th, yesterday. Overall, the Postal Service is raising mailing services product prices by about 4.8%, according to the USPS. When forever stamps were introduced in 2007, they cost 41 cents each. The price has been rising regularly, with the Postal Service upping the price of forever stamps from 73 cents to 78 cents in July 2025. With the latest bump, the price of forever stamps has increased 100% in 19 years. Initially issued at the going price of a first-class stamp, the forever stamps were meant to help consumers with future price changes. No matter when they were purchased, the stamps would always be good for sending mail. Any stamps you have now that you bought for 78 cents or less can still be used even after this latest price increase. Here's what to know before picking up your stamps. How much will forever stamps cost? The price of forever stamps have increased from 78 cents to 82 cents. Other postage products are set to increase. Other price increases include domestic postcards, 61 cents to 65 cents. Letters, metered at 1 ounce, 74 cents to 78 cents. Letters, 1 ounce, 78 cents to 82 cents. International postcards, $1.70 to $1.75. International letter, 1 ounce, $1.70 to $1.75. The additional ounce price for single piece letters will remain at 29 cents, according to the USPS. Next point, why is the Postal Service raising prices? The Postal Service filed its intent to raise prices on April 9, 2026. The Postal Regulatory Commission on April 27 approved the Postal Service's price changes. The price increases were needed to help the Postal Service address rising costs and other challenges, the agency said in an announcement. In the midst of severe financial crisis facing the Postal Service and continued rising operational costs, the Postal Service is using all available tools, including available regulatory pricing authority, to ensure we can continue to fill our universal service obligation and serve the American public, the Postal Service said at the time. In a financial analysis report released May 21st, the Postal Regulatory Commission noted the Postal Service recorded a net loss of $2.7 billion for the fiscal year ending September 30th, 2025. The agency has operated at a loss over the past decade, the commission said. Losses sustained over the past 10 years have weakened the Postal Service's financial position, resulting in a significant gap between assets and liabilities, the commission said in the report. The next USA Today top story article that I have for you is in U.S. News, and this is in our backyard because this article is entitled Missouri Flash Flood Prompts Search and Rescue Mission. Flash flooding in southeastern Missouri wrecked a campground and carried away about a dozen people who were later found, according to local authorities. The Bearcat Getaway Campground, located along the Black River in Lesterville, Missouri, was hit by a catastrophic flooding in the southeastern part of the state. The most recent rash of floodwaters destroyed a campground building, and around 10 to 17 people were caught in the waters, the Reynolds County Sheriff's Office said in a July 10th release. Later, the office said in an update that all individuals previously reported missing or unaccounted for have been located and accounted for. The disaster at the campground in the southeastern part of the state comes just a little over a year after the catastrophe in the Texas Hill Country, where historic floods swept through, killing over 130 people, including 25 young girls, two camp counselors, and the camp co-director at Camp Mystic, a girls' Christian camp. The next article that I have for you in today's USA Today is in U.S. News, and this article is entitled, Eight Men Indicted in Alleged Plot to Attack UFC 250 Event at White House. This article is written by Natalie Nasa Elland. A federal grand jury has indicted eight men in an alleged plot to attack the UFC event at the White House, in which they plan to kill government officials and others, authorities said. The defendants were charged on July 9th in an indictment returned in Columbus, Ohio, the Department of Justice announced in a news release. Prosecutors say the men, spread across six states and ranging in age from 19 to 32, allegedly conspired to attack UFC Freedom 250, a June 14th mixed martial arts event President Donald Trump hosted on the South Lawn of the White House. The indictment charged the eight men with two counts, conspiracy to provide material support to terrorists and conspiracy to commit murder on federal government territory and to murder a federal government official, the Justice Department reported. Next point, explosive drones and snipers. According to the charging documents, the group allegedly planned to fly small drones laden with explosives near the UFC event, forcing an evacuation. Then, conspirators were allegedly planning to shoot at attendees as they fled toward awaiting snipers. The defendants were implicated in the investigation after the initial arrest of Tyson C. Proper, a 19-year-old man from Ohio. The indictment replaces the initial charges filed against all eight defendants in various districts across the country, the Justice Department said. If convicted of conspiring to provide material to support to terrorists, the defendants face up to 15 years in prison. Conspiring to commit murder carries a potential penalty of up to life in prison. Next point, who was indicted in the UFC White House attack plot? The following defendants have been indicted in connection to the alleged plot. Tyson Proper, age 19, of Danville, Ohio. Brian Omar Roa, age 24, of Kalamazoo, California. Michael Allen Thomas, age 32, of Pinyon Hills, California. Abraham H. Alvarez, age 31, of Omaha, Nebraska. Daniel K. Eskridge, age 32, of Hamilton, Missouri. William L. S. Faulkner, age 21, of Belfair, Washington. Jordan W. Rinker, age 28, of St. Joseph, Missouri, and Donald D. Skaggs, age 21, of Chapmanville, West Virginia. Next point, Trump, Vance, and Musk were targeted, indictment says. The indictment alleges the men began plotting in May to attack the UFC fight and kill Trump, Vice President J.D. Vance, billionaire Elon Musk, and other guests and elected officials, including Israeli Prime Minister Benjamin Netanyahu. Trump attended the event, staged without incident, on his 80th birthday, along with several senior Republican lawmakers, donors, and administration officials to commemorate the 250th anniversary of the U.S. independence. Netanyahu did not attend. According to the indictment, the defendants met online through forums and chats on social media channels Signal, Simple X, Discord, TikTok, and Instagram, where they recruited others, encouraged each other to prepare for attacks, and conspired to stockpile money, guns, medical equipment,

0: WKAR Radio Reading Service is intended for the use of persons who are blind, visually impaired, or may not be able to hold a book or newspaper. By continuing to listen, you verify that you qualify within one of these categories. 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
1: Defenses without touching the ball. The World Cup semifinals have gathered the four best teams in the FIFA rankings for the first time ever. And more to the point, for this exercise, they're matching the best players in the sport against each other. France plays Spain on Tuesday in Arlington, Texas. England meets defending champion Argentina on Wednesday in Atlanta. The winners meet Sunday, July 19th at MetLife Stadium in New Jersey. Here's the 10 best players still standing. Number 1, Lionel Messi, Argentina. 8 goals in 6 matches, including a hat trick against Algeria that tied the World Cup's all-time scoring record, and a goal against Austria that broke it. At one point, he had scored in 9 consecutive World Cup matches, a streak nobody in the tournament's history has touched. The legs might be 39 years old, but the left foot is timeless. Number 2, Kylian Mbappe, France. Also 8 goals, plus 3 assists, and the betting favorite for both the Golden Boot and the Golden Ball. His goals against Senegal and Morocco both belong in the goal of the tournament conversation. France has outscored opponents 16-2, and he is the biggest reason why. Number 3, Jude Bellingham, England. 6 goals with goals in back-to-back knockout matches, the latest a two-goal rescue act against Norway that even Erling Haaland tipped his cap to. The 23-year-old is playing like the best attacking midfielder alive at the exact moment England needs him to. Number 4, Harry Kane, England. 6 goals of his own, enough to pass Gary Lineker as England's all-time leading World Cup scorer. The captain carried England past Congo almost single-handedly in the round of 32. He is coming off a 61-goal club season at Bayern Munich. England and France are the only teams left with 2 players at 5 goals or more. Number 5, Ousmane Dembele, France. The reigning Ballon d'Or winner had never scored at a World Cup before this one. He has 5 now, including a first-half hat-trick against Norway in the group stage, and he added another goal in the quarterfinal win over Morocco. Number 6, Julian Alvarez, Argentina. His 112th-minute goal from outside the box broke Switzerland in the quarterfinal, the latest entry in a tournament full of clutch Argentine moments. Big games keep finding him, and he keeps answering. Number 7, Michael Olise, France. Leads the tournament in assist and has been the creative engine humming underneath the Mbappe and Dembele fireworks. While they get the highlights for finishing, Olise is the man who sets them up. Number 8, Mikel Oyarzabal, from Spain. Spain's top scorer at this tournament with 4 goals delivered in pairs. He had a pair against Saudi Arabia in the group stage and another against Austria in the round of 32. He is also the man who beat England in the Euro 2024 final. He has a quiet reputation, but he's been a loud force for Spain. Number 9, Lamine Yamal from Spain. 1 goal all tournament, but the 18-year-old has still made defenses play him just by being on the right wing. He has eased back from a hamstring injury and has 2 Player of the Match awards to prove the difference he makes. He's the obvious favorite for Young Player of the Tournament. And finally, number 10, Unai Simón from Spain. The favorite for the

0: Golden Glove. Spain has conceded one goal all tournament. Well, my next story is for all my NASCAR fans out there on this USA Today story. And this is entitled, Ryan Blaney Wins NASCAR Quaker State 400, Highlights of Late Night Race. This article was written by Mitchell Northam of the USA Today, and dateline is Hampton, Georgia. In a race that ended just before 2 a.m. local time this morning, on Monday morning, Ryan Blaney dominated from start to finish to take the checkered flag in a thrilling ending to the Quaker State 400 at Echo Park Speedway. Blaney notched his second win of the season in the number 12 Ford for Team Penske and the 19th of his Cup Series career. He is the only Ford driver to win a race this season. Additionally, the 171 laps Blaney led is the most by any driver at a drafting-style track race since Richard Petty's performance in the 1964 Daytona 500. In an overtime shootout following a late caution brought out due to Kyle Larson crashing, Blaney was running in second place behind Carson Hocevar on the restart. On the final lap, after running three ride with Hocevar and Bubba Wallace, Blaney got a push from Christopher Bell that propelled him to the front. He held that edge through the finish line. The pole sitter, Blaney swept the first two stages of the race also, marking just the fourth time in his career he's done that. I really have to shout out for Christopher Bell for being on my bumper all the way through turns three and four, Blaney said. He was a big reason why we won the race. Wallace crossed the finish line second, but was penalized for going below the double yellow line on the final lap when he made the race three wide. NASCAR rules state a driver cannot go below that line to advance their position, so it placed him as the last car on the lead lap, saddling Wallace with a 29th place finish. I turned left and got super loose and just went down there to keep it straight, Wallace said. I did not advance my position. I was all over the brakes to make sure I did not advance. I really wanted this one. Wallace and crew chief Charles Denneke went to the NASCAR hauler to meet with officials after the race. The penalty, according to NASCAR, isn't eligible for appeal. With Wallace's penalty, Bell finished second and Hocevar third. Ty Gibbs was fourth, Eric Jones was fifth, and Shane Van Giesbergen was sixth. With Blaney leading and a trio of Toyotas trailing him, the race was red flagged on the 110th lap for rain and lightning, beginning a pause that would last for more than 3 hours. Blaney held on to the lead to win stage two. However, his number 12 Ford would restart the third stage in 16th place after a troublesome pit stop where he had to wait for fuel. Gibbs jumped to the lead as the final stage got underway. When the race restarted with 60 laps to go, following a caution brought out by A.J. Allmendinger spinning out, Blaney had jumped back up to fourth place, then quickly pushed his way to the front again after the green flag dropped. About 30 laps later, though, after Wallace made his way by Blaney for the lead, Allmendinger brought out another caution flag when his number 16 Chevrolet got a flat tire, forcing him hard into the outside wall. On the restart, Blaney got a push from Hocevar, giving him the lead once more. Alas, another caution came out with 20 laps to go when Larson made contact with Denny Hamlin after a stack-up, sending Larson sliding across the grass. Larson brought the caution flag for the final time with 5 laps to go, getting loose and making contact with Hamlin again before hitting the inside wall, then sliding across the field. Chase Briscoe, Austin Hill, Riley Herbst, and Alex Bowman were also impacted by the wreck. The incident triggered the 2-lap shootout in overtime. In NASCAR's in-season challenge, Todd Gilliland, Chase Elliott, Blaney, and Bell advanced to the final four of the bracket. With 6 races to go in the regular season, Hamlin remains atop the standings with a 24-point edge over Tyler Reddick. Both Hamlin and Reddick have clinched their spots in the postseason chase. Blaney is third in the standings, trailing Hamlin by 65 points. With a fifth-place finish, Jones moved inside the chase cut line to take the 16th spot. Ryan Preece, who finished 24th, fell below the cut line to 18th in the standings. Despite a 32nd-place finish, Cody Ware had the fastest lap at 29.91 seconds. The Cup Series is back in action on Sunday, July 19th, at North Wilkesboro, marking the first points race. The historic track in the hills of Western Carolina in Western North Carolina has held in 30 years. The next USA Today sports article that I have for you is on the NFL, and this article is entitled Bench Watch, Six NFL Quarterbacks Who Could Lose Starting Jobs in 2026. This article was written by Jack McKessie of the USA Today. It's hard to get one of 32 NFL starting quarterback jobs. The harder part is keeping it. Not every quarterback is in a Patrick Mahomes or Josh Allen situation. More signal callers at the NFL level are in a more common or in a more fluid position, where any given year or any given week they could be replaced following a poor performance. The length of a quarterback's leash varies by team. Those with a younger quarterback seeking a chance to prove himself early in his career might pull the plug early on a struggling veteran. Other teams might have a high-level backup waiting in the wings for an opportunity to prove he's worthy of the starting job. Heading into the 2026 season, there are more than a handful of quarterbacks at risk of getting benched in favor of another signal caller lower on the depth chart. Here are the six most likely quarterbacks to be benched in 2026. Number one, Jacoby Brissett, Arizona Cardinals. Brissett was a more than serviceable fill-in for former Cardinals starter Kyler Murray after Murray's injury in 2025. In 12 starts, he set career highs in passing yards at 3,336 and touchdowns with 23. Brissett's 64.9% completion rate was also his best in any season with at least 25 pass attempts. In the offseason, the 33-year-old veteran requested a multi-year extension that would pay him starting quarterback money. Instead, the Cardinals repaid him with a likely future replacement when they selected University of Miami quarterback Carson Beck in the third round of the 2026 NFL draft. With Arizona expected to be one of the league's worst teams again in 2026, it's likely only a matter of time before the team gives Beck a shot at the starting job. Number two, Tua Tagovailoa, Atlanta Falcons. Tagovailoa is in a position that is almost in direct inverse of Brissett. Rather than replacing a former first-round quarterback who ended up cut by the team that drafted him, Tagovailoa is that player. After the Dolphins released Tagovailoa this offseason, he signed with the Falcons to compete with Michael Penix Jr. for the starting job. It's unclear which quarterback is leading in the race to be Atlanta's Week 1 starter, but it's likely whoever wins the gig will have a very short leash with another capable passer behind him. Tagovailoa struggled in 2025 with his 2,660 passing yards nearing a career low since taking over as the Dolphins' full-time starter in 2021. Penix also struggled last year in his first full season as a starter in the pros, leading to a 3-6 record before a knee injury ended his season earlier. New head coach Kevin Stefanski is a former offensive coordinator and has inherited a roster loaded with talent on offense. Atlanta's biggest hurdle is its quarterback situation, and Stefanski should be quick to make a change if things aren't working early. Either Penix gets the early starts with the hopes that he'll continue to develop, though he is 26. Or Tagovailoa fills in until things don't work out. Next quarterback, Geno Smith, New York Mets. The Jets' quarterback situation remains in a flux. After signing Justin Fields to a two-year deal in free agency last year, injuries and underperformance led to starts from Tyrod Taylor and Brady Cook. None of New York's three quarterbacks in 2025 inspired confidence in being a long-term solution. So this offseason, gangrene reunited with Smith by sending a six-round pick to the Las Vegas Raiders. Smith is coming off a season with 17 interceptions in 15 games, a mark which not only led the league, but also were the most he's thrown in a year since his rookie year in 2013. After a season like that, Smith may be in a position to be a tank commander for New York as they continue to look for their quarterback of the future. The Jets have three first-round picks in the 2027 NFL draft, and they drafted Cade Klubnik in the fourth round of the 2026 NFL draft. At some point this season, Klubnik should get his shot for the Jets to see if they have their guy. If not, one of their first three rounders next year will be used to take a quarterback. Next quarterback, Daniel Jones, Indianapolis Colts. For the first several weeks of the season, Jones was playing like an NFL MVP candidate. But the wheels started to come off in Week 9 when teams started to slow down running back Jonathan Taylor after his torrid start to the season. When Jones had more pressure on his arm to lead the Colts offense under head coach Shane Steichen, he started to turn the ball over more. After throwing just three interceptions and not losing any fumbles in his first eight starts, Jones threw three interceptions and lost two fumbles against the Steelers in Week 9. The Colts went on to lose four of their next five games before a torn Achilles sidelined Jones for the remainder of the season. Is Jones the most likely candidate to lose his job? No. But Indianapolis still rosters Anthony Richardson, who will be waiting in the wings should Jones struggle in his return from the Achilles injury. Next quarterback, Aaron Rodgers, Pittsburgh Steelers. Aaron Rodgers has said this season, his 22nd, is going to be his last rodeo. Since the Green Bay Packers drafted him in 2005, he's played across three decades of NFL football. There have been signs that his age is starting to catch up with him over the last few seasons, and that became most apparent during the 2025 season. Rodgers' average depth of target last year was just 6.6 yards. That was the lowest mark of his career and one of the lowest across all NFL quarterbacks in 2025. Under pressure, he had a completion rate of 41.5%, which ranked fourth worst in the league among quarterbacks with at least 400 dropbacks. Rodgers was also unable to avoid sacks at a high rate, and his 21.4 pressure-to-sack rate ranked seventh worst among starting quarterbacks in 2025. The Steelers don't have a clear succession plan. They drafted Will Howard in the sixth round of the 2025 NFL draft and Drew Aller in the third round this year. Mason Rudolph is also currently on the roster. It feels more than likely that Rodgers hits the bench at some point this year if the Steelers are struggling. Pittsburgh needs to figure out its quarterback future by giving Howard or Aller a shot. Next quarterback, C.J. Stroud, Houston Texans. The Texans' general manager, Nick Cassiero, gave Stroud a vote of confidence after the quarterback's four-interception performance in a divisional round loss. Cassiero did not give Stroud an extension in the first offseason eligible. Stroud struggled in 2025, continuing an alarming pattern of regression since his outstanding rookie season in 2023. Much of that can be chalked up to the issues with the Texans' reworked offensive line. For a second straight year, Stroud faced pressure on more than 37% of his dropbacks. More notably, in 2025, Stroud's decision-making regressed. His 14 turnover-worthy plays per Pro Football Focus were tied for fourth most in the NFL under pressure. His 35.5 PFF grade under pressure was the third worst in the league. Things got worse in the playoffs versus the Patriots, with a four-interception performance in the divisional round. During three games that Stroud missed with a concussion, backup Davis Mills went 3-0 with 915 passing yards, five touchdowns, and one interception. Mills is also likely not the long-term answer for Houston, given he's already lost his starting quarterback job to Stroud in 2023. But if Stroud starts the 2026 season playing like he did in 2025 playoffs, questions will be raised about whether he or Mills should get a second crack at the starting gig. Well, the final USA Today story that I have for you this afternoon is a sports story on Major League Baseball, and this story is entitled Benches Clear as Orioles Blaze Alexander Breaks Hand on Hit by Pitch. This article was written by Christy Ackert. The Baltimore Orioles swept the Kansas City Royals on Sunday. It cost them their best hitter. Orioles third baseman Blaze Alexander suffered what the team said is a non-displaced fracture in his left hand when he was hit by a pitch from Royals reliever Lucas Ercig in the seventh inning of Baltimore's 8-2 win at Camden Yards. The plunking emptied both dugouts and bullpens. Ercig hit Alexander with a 95-mile-an-hour fastball one batter after Samuel Masolo homered to make it 8-2. Alexander took exception. He got a few steps down the first base line, then turned and shouted at Ercig. Manager Craig Albernaz grabbed him as players spilled onto the field from the dugout and both bullpens emptied. No punches were thrown. Nobody was ejected. Bench coach Donnie Ecker walked Alexander to the dugout, and Colby Mayo came out to run for him. Ercig told reporters that there was no intent behind the pitch. He apologized and said he understood why Alexander was angry. He also said he felt Alexander was annoyed because he worked quickly and started his windup before the hitter was fully set in the box. The timing could hardly be worse for the Orioles, who head into the All-Star break at 46-51, winners of four straight and still within reach of a wild card spot. Alexander leads the Orioles with a .312 batting average and was having another big day before he got hit. He went 2-for-2 with a walk and scored twice. Since April 28th, he is hitting .355 with a .400 on-base percentage. And he has given Baltimore innings at third base, second base, shortstop, and all three outfield positions. The non-displaced fracture is not expected to require surgery, but Albernaz said he was heading out for more tests during the All-Star break to determine his recovery timeline. Injuries of this type typically require at least a month on the injured list. Well, my name is Steve Bertelsmann, and that is all the news. That is all the story that I got for you today. You take care, and I will see you this coming Wednesday, the 15th. Thank you very much, and goodbye.
1: This is Bob Myers from the Historical Society of Michigan with a Michigan History Moment. For hundreds of thousands of American families during World War I, War Department telegrams announcing a soldier missing in action began an agonized wait for information. Many of them would never find out what happened to their loved ones. But Frederick Zinn of Battle Creek made it his life's work to bring closure to the families of missing soldiers and airmen. Zinn graduated from the University of Michigan in 1914 and went on a tour of Europe just as World War I broke out. He enlisted in the French Foreign Legion and was wounded in the Champagne Offensive. After recovering, he enlisted in the Lafayette Escadrille, a squadron of American volunteers formed to fly for France. When the United States entered the war in 1917, Zinn transferred to the new U.S. Army Air Service. He led training programs for replacement pilots and sent new pilots to squadrons at the front lines, where their life expectancy was measured in weeks. Many simply went missing. Zinn stayed in Europe after the war. He had sent many of the missing men to the front, and he wanted to bring closure to their families. He scoured combat reports, interviewed French villagers, examined German records, and flew over battlefield areas looking for grave sites and airplane wreckage. Zinn found them. American airmen lay in shallow graves scattered all over France, sometimes marked with a broken propeller as a cross. In all, Zinn located the remains of 194 of the 200 American airmen who fell behind German lines. Zinn went back to work tracing missing American aircrew after the outbreak of World War II. His plans included the use of missing aircrew reports and ground search teams, as well as an organization to search for missing servicemen from all branches of the military. Later, he came up with the practice of having standardized serial numbers affixed to key aircraft parts to make it easier to identify the wreckage. Many of Zinn's innovations remain in practice today. For example, he proposed that the military create a unified organization to oversee the recovery of the remains of military personnel. In 2003, the Pentagon formed the Joint POW-MIA Accounting Command and made Zinn's idea a reality. Frederick Zinn died of lung cancer in 1960. He rests today in a Battle Creek cemetery just off the end of a runway at the W.K. Kellogg Regional Airport. This Michigan History Moment was brought to you by MichiganHistoryMagazine.org.
2: 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Clear skies this evening. We'll see a low of 68. Sunny and very hot tomorrow with a high of 98. Partly cloudy on Wednesday, high 97. Partly cloudy, 94 on Thursday. 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
3: 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My name is Kirk Venier, and I'll be reading articles from Michigan History Magazine. Michigan History Magazine is published bimonthly by the Historical Society of Michigan. Today I'll be reading articles from the July-August 2026 issue. And our first article is titled, Question Mark and the Mysterians, From Sugar Beet Fields to Sudden Fame by Tony Etwain. In the 1960s, a group of young musicians from the Bay City Saginaw area came together to form a band called Question Mark and the Mysterians. After their breakout hit in 1966, they achieved national acclaim, topping the charts, embarking on a tour, and performing on American Bandstand. Today, the band is recognized for its considerable contributions to music. It is often considered one of the earliest garage bands and a precursor to the punk movement. Michigan was a global center of great music in the 1960s. One of the most fascinating music stories is that of a legendary band that came out of the strawberry and sugar beet fields of central Michigan to record one of the biggest songs of 1966. Over a 15-month span, they had five singles on the Billboard charts and released two albums. In October 1966, the band's memorable 96 Tears became the nation's number one song. The band pioneered genres including garage band rock and punk rock. Its innovative members were sons of Mexican immigrants who came to Michigan to harvest produce. "Most of us were originally from Texas," says band founder Robert Bobby Valderrama. "We came to Michigan where things were better. things were rough in Texas. We didn't have indoor bathrooms in Texas. We did in Michigan. Balderrama picked cotton in Texas and fruits and vegetables in Michigan, a labor-intensive job. The family picked crops for hours every day, which led to Balderrama's back problems today. The work also led him to music. At age 12, Balderrama was picking strawberries on a farm near Standish, Michigan. During breaks, he would listen to fellow worker Dave Garcia playing his guitar. Garcia showed Balderrama how to play basic chords and taught him the importance of practicing regularly. Eventually, Balderrama's parents acquired a farm of their own. Balderrama's father encouraged him to play guitar and even purchased one for him, a used Gibson 180, with money Bobby earned picking cherries in Traverse City. Before long, Balderrama began playing with his nephew, Larry Borjas, who played bass guitar. Then my sister asked, "Why don't you form a group and play together?" So the idea of a band was hers. Drummer Robert Martinez joined Balderrama and Borjas, and the three of them practiced in Borjas' garage. "So we were literally a garage band," says Balderrama. It was 1962, and that was the beginning of the band that would become the Mysterians. A mysterious band. The band liked to play guitar-driven instrumentals. They jammed together for more than a year before being offered their first gig, playing at the Greek Orthodox Church in Saginaw. One attendee asked who our singer was, and I said, "Uh-oh, here we go," because we didn't have one, says Balderrama. The year of 1963 saw the beginning of the British invasion. Within months, the Beatles, the Rolling Stones, and others were on American radio and television. The new style emphasized vocals, catchy or more meaningful lyrics, and stage presence. The Mysterians followed these trends closely and realized the time had come for a strategic addition. They needed a lead singer. Robert Martinez suggested his brother Rudy Martinez, who performed occasionally with his own band and was known for his dance moves. Already graduated from Saginaw High School, Rudy was several years older than the others. "We watched him and he was really dancing," says Balderrama. "He could do the splits and really dance, not like some singers who just ran around on stage." Rudy Martinez was a natural-born frontman. When Martinez performed, audiences were drawn to his eccentric, enigmatic, and larger-than-life presence. He always wore wraparound shades in public and had a chopped, confident voice with attitude. His vocals became a big part of the band's sound. Now a foursome, the band tossed around suggestions for a name. Larry Borjas suggested the Mysterians, after the 1957 Japanese science fiction classic of the same name. The movie was about extraterrestrials who wanted to mate with the women of Earth and conquer the planet. It was advertised as the greatest science fiction picture ever conceived by the mind of man. The band agreed to the name, and the film's over-the-top claim would be mimicked by the band's continued efforts to achieve an air of mystery. Soon after, the Mysterians played at the American GI Forum in Saginaw. A Dow Chemical employee, Dave Torres, was impressed by the band and offered to be their manager. The band accepted. One of Torres' first actions was to continue the naming efforts, suggesting that while keeping the band's name, the individual members would be named X, Y, and Z. Frontman Rudy would be the question mark, written as question mark on records and other materials. However, everyone soon dropped their alias except Rudy, who kept his mysterious moniker. He still uses the name today, and many local musicians call him Q. The band started covering songs with strong vocals and playing some of their own music. They also noticed that many big performers were incorporating prominent keyboards. Borjas heard about a 13-year-old Bay City musician named Frank Rodriguez, who had been playing since age 5. Frankie auditioned for the Mysterians and was quickly asked to join. His work on the keyboard would soon become a major part of the sound and success of the band. Hours of constant practice in their garage paid off. One day, a car kept driving by slowly, back and forth, says Balderrama. Finally, the guy stopped, and I asked him if he wanted to buy some of my strawberries or vegetables. He said, "No, I live about a mile away, and I've been hearing you guys practice. You're pretty good." He asked if we'd be interested in playing at a fraternity dance at Delta College. I didn't know what a fraternity was. He told us, and it sounded good. The band continued to practice and play together, and in the summer of 1965, they finished in third place in the Battle of the Bands at Bay City's Roll Air Outdoor Skating Rink. Soon the Mysterians learned firsthand one reason the British invasion was so successful. In 1963, the United Kingdom ended its peacetime draft, allowing young men in the prime of musical careers to pursue those careers. At the same time, the United States continued to draft many young men to serve in Vietnam. Bands were broken up and many dreams deferred as thousands left to serve. The Mysterians' Larry Borjas and Robert Martinez were among them. They received draft notices but enlisted together under the Selective Services System, Buddy System, allowing them to serve in Germany instead of Vietnam. After they left the band, Saginaw High student Eduardo Eddie Serrato took over duties on drums. For a while, they continued without a bassist. Making a hit, the Mysterians' creative abilities were now fully engaged. They had worked for months on a song with a catchy organ riff by Frankie Rodriguez, with question mark adding lyrics he had written years before. The band liked the result, initially calling the song Too Many Teardrops. Eddie suggested, let's give it a number instead of just saying too many, says Balderrama. The band picked the number 96 and it stuck. The Mysterians practiced 96 tears for long hours along with another of the band's compositions, The Midnight Hour. They were confident the public would like both songs and wanted to record them as a 45 RPM record. They searched for a recording studio, and Serrato suggested a Saginaw business owner, Lily Gonzalez, whose husband owned a small record label, Pa Go Go. The Mysterians signed on with Gonzalez, who acted as the band's new manager. She arranged for her brother-in-law, Rudy Gonzalez, to produce the record, and they booked session time at the studio of local recording specialist Art Schliel. In Michigan musician circles, Schliel was a phenomenon. A highly regarded hairdresser, Schliel also owned and operated state-of-the-art audio equipment he used to record weddings and other events. He also recorded local rock and roll groups. The studio itself was nothing more than an enclosed patio at Schliel's Bay City home. The Mysterians recorded 96 Tears in that studio on March 13, 1966. It remains the only number one national hit to be recorded in Bay City. Because the band still lacked a bassist, producer Rudy Gonzalez brought in Fernando Aguilar, an experienced player from San Antonio, Texas, for the session. Following that first recording, 19-year-old Francisco Frank Lugo was recruited as the band's bassist. He would share in the Mysterians' 15-month period of national success. In April 1966, the month after the band recorded 96 Tears and Flipside, The Midnight Hour, Lily Gonzalez had 750 copies of the 45 RPM record pressed. She was not experienced in marketing rock music, so she distributed most of the copies among the Mysterians, who in turn delivered them to prospective customers, especially radio stations. Initially, WSAM and Saginaw played The Midnight Hour to listeners. Convinced that its flip side would be the big hit instead, question mark went back to the station and asked them to play 96 Tears. They played it the next day, and people took notice. The Mysterians, who ranged in age from 15 to 21, were on their way. The song was recorded in March of 1966, and in May it was taking off, said bassist Lugo in 2016. WSAM's crosstown rival WKNX enthusiastically supported 96 Tears. No sooner had the song become a local hit before Bob Dell's team at WTAC in Flint, with a much larger market, began to play it. In addition, WTAC's more powerful signal reached the Detroit area, leading to the song being picked up by the mighty 50,000-watt CKLWAM. Lily Gonzalez had 500 more singles pressed, but demand quickly outgrew the Pa Go Go label. The larger label, Cameo Parkway, acquired the rights to 96 Tears, and its young vice president, Neil Bogart, even visited Bay City. Bogart used his connections to publicize 96 Tears. Within weeks, it was a huge national hit. On September 3rd, less than 5 months after the Young Mysterians distributed their record to local radio stations and music stores, 96 Tears entered the Billboard charts at number 112. It kept climbing, reaching number one status on several major Midwest radio stations, including WXYZ in Detroit and WLS in Chicago. On October 1st, the Mysterians received a huge boost by performing 96 Tears on Dick Clark's American Bandstand. Question mark said the band and Clark began an excellent relationship. Balderrama agrees, saying Dick Clark took a liking to us. On October 29, 1966, 96 Tears was the new number one song on the Billboard Hot 100 chart. The band would go on to chart four more singles and release two albums, but 96 Tears would always be their most famous song. 96 Tears was Billboard's number two song of 1966. Rolling Stone has rated it among the 500 greatest songs of all time. In 2014, Bay City designated 96 Tears as the city's official rock and roll song. The Mysterians began touring. Bassist Lugo, who grew up cultivating sugar beets and had graduated from Reese High School during the summer of the Mysterians' ascent to the top, was astounded at their good fortune. They toured on a Greyhound bus, going from town to town, state to state. The band performed all four of their other charting singles on American Bandstand, and in 1967 they were part of Dick Clark's national tour. Lugo says, "You just soaked it all in, man. You said, 'Man, this is great,' and you just soak it in." Guitarist Balderrama adds, "We went all over the country and around the world." In 1967, the Cameo Parkway label was acquired by Abco Industries. In 1968, the Mysterians signed with Capitol Records and also recorded at Ray Charles' Tangerine Studios, but their latest efforts either failed to chart or were never released. They separated from their manager, Lily Gonzalez, over financial and managerial decisions and suffered the loss of drummer Eddie Serrato to a heart attack. In 1969, the Mysterians called it quits. They have regrouped over the years, and sometimes the band members play on their own. Balderrama has achieved success and peace of mind playing smooth jazz under his full name, Robert Lee Balderrama. 96 Tears is still played frequently and is instantly recognizable by Frank Rodriguez's opening calliope-like notes and question marks pointed vocals. It has been covered by many artists, including Aretha Franklin and Bruce Springsteen. The Mysterians are historically significant in several ways. They are considered one of the earliest garage bands, and their unrefined and raw sound was frequently emulated by other teen bands. Some experts have also called the Mysterians the first punk rock band based on the grit and swagger of their vocals and driving instrumentals. Rock and roll legends. The success of 96 Tears has been called the biggest moment in local musical history. In an area with a rich musical pedigree, Madonna hails from Bay City and Stevie Wonder's from Saginaw. Major acts performed for years at Rowell Air Outdoor Skating Rink, and the city was home to many teen music venues, including Band Canyon, where nationally known bands performed. The Byrds played their first Michigan concert there in July 1965. Bay City is a musical town, says Balderrama. For the Mysterians fans, there's reason for excitement in 2026, as the release of a documentary featuring unreleased songs is in the works. Scott Baker, a Michigan musician who works with members of the band, says all but two of the songs featured in the documentary were recorded as tracks for a planned third album that was never released. Joining Baker on the project is Daniel Ralston, a video director who has worked with Amy Mann, Saturday Night Live, and others. The lost album may finally be finished. Today, the original members of the band are in their 70s and 80s. Eddie Serrato, the band's drummer, after Robert Rodriguez enlisted, died in 2011. Balderrama says he would like to do one more public performance in Bay City in 2026 with the other original members of the band. "I'd like to get together and just play one song, 96 Tears. That would be enough." Tony Etwine of Portage serves on the Kalamazoo Abraham Lincoln Institute's board of directors and is the author of books texting. Our next article is titled A Barrel of Fun, The Pickle Barrel House at 100 by Jeremy W. Kalar. For nearly a century, the Pickle Barrel House Museum in Grand Marais has been a visual reminder of the importance of both childhood fancies and historic preservation. The quirky cottage was built in 1926 for cartoonist William Donaghy, whose popular comic, The Teeny Weenies, imagined a community of tiny people living right under our noses. Today, the building's anniversary invites renewed appreciation for its unique history and undeniable whimsy. William Donaghy grew up in Westchester, Ohio. As a child, he passed time drawing miniature animals and people. He later credited those drawings as his inspiration for the Teeny Weenies. Donahue's parents, who nurtured his talent, enrolled him in the Cleveland School of Arts. After graduating in 1903, he secured a position at the Cleveland Plain Dealer, where his brother worked as a political cartoonist. While working as the paper's advertising illustrator, Donaghy met Mary Dickerson, a writer for the Sunday edition and an author of juvenile fiction. Donaghy and Dickerson married in 1905. Encouraged by his wife, Donaghy began illustrating children's stories. His wife wrote several children's fables, and Donaghy illustrated them, creating his own cartoon characters and accompanying verse. In his early efforts, he emphasized subtle humor and gentle verse. His syndicated illustrations were seen by the editor of the Chicago Tribune, who offered Donaghy a position as an illustrator. The Teeny Weenies began in 1912 as a one-panel black-and-white cartoon accompanied by a narrative caption. It featured 40 two-inch characters living beneath a rose bush, going about their daily lives while doing their best to avoid the big people. The cartoon proved so popular that it was syndicated worldwide. In 1917, Donaghy published the first children's book featuring the Teeny Weenies. In the 1920s, he began marketing Teeny Weeny candies and toys. During World War I and afterward, a paper shortage reduced the size of newspapers. When his editor asked Donaghy to reduce the Teeny Weenies to the size of a comic strip and move them to the Sunday comic section, Donaghy rebelled, saying the funny pages were lowbrow. Having secured the copyright, he stopped drawing the Teeny Weenies in 1924 and turned to other commercial ventures. Thus, the Teeny Weenies disappeared from newspapers for nearly 10 years. After a short hiatus, Donaghy began a new comic strip at the Tribune called The Pixies in 1925. The comic featured a middle-class family with humor that sounded as if, as one reader declared, a great-grandmother wrote the stupid story. The Pixies ran for 8 months. Commercial imagination. After the demise of the Pixies, Donaghy began collaborating with the Reed Murdoch Company, a Chicago-based wholesale grocery firm. Its Monarch Foods line sold products such as coffee, jams, and pickles. The Teeny Weenies began their advertising career through that line. Commercial advertising began targeting children directly in the 1920s, and the Teeny Weenies were tailor-made for the task. The characters appeared on lunchboxes, clothing, and more. Additionally, Reed Murdoch took out full-page ads featuring the Teeny Weenies in some of the most popular magazines such as Good Housekeeping and the Saturday Evening Post. Characters in those ads often used Monarch food containers as buildings. The Teeny Weenies were also featured on the labels of Monarch products, including Teeny Weenie Sweet Pickles, which were sold in small wooden barrels. In 1928, Monarch Foods launched a promotional effort featuring the Teeny Weenies when the firm purchased a modified Ford Trimotor airplane. The deal was arranged when Reed Murdoch's president, on a trip with Arthur Hatch, manager of Ford's Lincoln division, came up with the idea of outfitting the airplane as a flying grocery store. When the plane was ready for delivery, Reed Murdoch's president insisted on going to Dearborn personally to pay Hatch. Named the Independence, the plane was described as the monarch of the clouds and stocked with 250 choice things to eat and drink. The plane made stops across Michigan, were promoted in newspaper ads, and the public was invited to come and see the great food ship of the air. Salesmen accompanied the plane to describe Monarch products. Children, newspaper ads noted, will have a particularly keen interest in the plane's visit since it carries the teeny-weeny family. Local school children were invited to visit, and they were greeted by child actors dressed as characters from the teeny-weenies. At a stop in Flint, a local grocer gave pilot Vernon Johns a toy Boston Terrier named Coco to serve as a mascot. Coco became a permanent and beloved passenger. The tri-motor venture visited almost every state in the Union, lasting until 1931. As a marketing tool, the food ship successfully merged Donahay's tiny world with the new wonder of flight. A Summer Home. Another unique promotional collaboration between Donahay and Reed Murdoch was the creation of the Pickle Barrel House. The concept originated when Sidney P. Stevens, vice president of Reed Murdoch, suggested to Donahay that they build a house in the shape of a pickle barrel on Grand Sable Lake, where the Donahays frequently vacationed. A full-color ad depicting teeny-weeny newlyweds standing in front of their own pickle barrel home sparked the idea. Donahay agreed to the concept but kept the project secret from his wife. Stevens asked the Pioneer Cooperage Company of Chicago, which produced the little oak kegs used to package Monarch sweet pickles, to design and build a large barrel suitable for use as a summer cabin. Harold Cunliffe of Pioneer Cooperage designed the unusual structure and sent a letter to Reed Murdoch describing the building as the barrel in teeny-weeny land. The design consisted of two barrels connected by a short passageway. The larger of the two barrels stood 16 feet tall and measured 12 feet in diameter at the bottom. It was built with white spruce staves held together by steel hoops, exactly as a pickle barrel would be manufactured. Cunliffe noted that the liquid capacity was approximately 21,000 gallons, and the measurements were in proportion to a standard pickle barrel. The main barrel had two stories. The first floor contained a living room, and a narrow spiral staircase led to the second floor bedroom. Cunliffe proudly described the ceiling as made of roof joists that form a unique umbrella effect over the room. At the rear of the large barrel, a passageway led to the smaller kitchen barrel, where designers arranged shelves and table and three-burner stove, all very compact. Cunliffe explained the on-site construction process at Grand Sable Lake. The wooden staves were set on a cement foundation and then drawn together by the steel bands. Cunliffe wrote that new problems of construction were presented at every step. Drawing the bands cracked staves that had to be replaced. When they began cutting windows and doors, things began to happen. The front door had to be widened at the top to fit the bilge in the barrel, and staves that contained windows had to be strengthened with steel bars to support the openings. Cunliffe described the finished dwelling in the woods, saying, "The gigantic barrels are nicely finished on the outside in oil and look exactly like the regular half-gallon pony keg we construct for Monarch teeny-weeny pickles." It was located about 100 feet from the lake, and Cunliffe noted that it had one of the most beautiful outlooks the writer has ever seen. His letter concluded, "This is the only house of its kind ever built, and the many unique features about it will appeal to Mr. and Mrs. William Donahay." Despite his obvious satisfaction with the completed pickle barrel house, the precision and careful craftsmanship required often frustrated Cunliffe. When he was about to present the house to the Donahays, he reportedly threw up his hands and said, "Never again." When the Donahays set out for Sable Lake in August 1926, Mary remained unaware of the construction. To surprise her, school children dressed as teeny-weeny characters ran out of the forest and presented her with a gold key to the house. 200 friends and neighbors gathered to dedicate the building. The well-choreographed welcome planned by Reed Murdoch transformed the gift into a fairyland cottage, a special delight to children who will get a wonderful thrill out of the concept that fairies still exist. The Pickle Barrel House provided the Donahays with creative inspiration for their writing. Mary wrote 20 children's novels, while William illustrated several teeny-weeny books. In 1933, he resumed the teeny-weeny comic strip. Although that revival lasted only a year, the cartoon returned in 1941 and remained syndicated until Donahay's death in 1970. However, it did not take long for the Donahue's odd little cabin to lose its lakeshore seclusion, as it attracted considerable attention. In 1926, as Reed Murdoch completed the building, improvements to the road connecting Seney to Grand Marais and the ease of automobile travel were drawing tourists northward. At the time, Grand Sable Lake was home to several houses, cabins, and a campground across from the Donahue House. Tourist resorts not only promoted attractive rustic cottages, sand dunes, and fishing, but also the famous Teeny Weeny House owned by William Donahue of Chicago. Tourists flocked to Teeny Weeny Land. Mary Donahue explained that there were from 20 to 200 a day. Folks motored on purpose to see our unique abode all the way from Marquette to Detroit. For the Reed Murdoch, the Pickle Barrel House was not just a gift to the Donahues, but also an inspired marketing tool. An ad for Monarch Coffee and Cocoa ran in many Michigan newspapers a month after the house was handed over to the new owners, featuring the heading, "Teeny Weenies Build a Summer Home in the Woods." Donahue later expressed regret. "I didn't realize they were giving it to me free and that there would be so much publicity attached to it, or I would never have accepted." In another interview, he explained, "They had me on the roadmaps. Every Sunday we had to pack a lunch and get out because the people came there in droves." Photographic sketches of the house were sent over the wire services, and it was highlighted in Ripley's Believe It or Not in 1936. A postcard depicted the Pickle Barrel House with a prominently displayed private sign. After 11 years of too much attention, the Donahues gave the house to a merchant in Grand Marais in 1937. Building a log cabin on their now vacant lot, they continued to enjoy summers on the lake for decades. Preservation efforts. In 1937, the house was moved 3 miles into downtown Grand Marais. Roy C. Hill, owner of a local grocery store that sold Monarch products, placed the barrel next to his store. Once settled, the Teeny Weenies, sketched on the side, were covered with a coat of aluminum paint, making it very attractive. Over the next 60 years, it served as an ice cream stand and a gift shop. Despite piecemeal efforts to maintain the building, by 2000 it was rotting, leaking, and losing its shape. It was rescued through a community effort led by the Grand Marais Historical Society. In 2003, the society acquired the building and began restoring it. Bob Medevier, an experienced builder, spent a full year replacing rotting staves and flooring. The building reopened in 2005 as the Pickle Barrel Museum, with Bill Lacombe cutting the ribbon during the ceremony. Lacombe had been one of the child actors who presented Mary Donahue with the key to the house in 1926. Another restoration in 2011 required the expertise of boat builder George Powell and restoration expert David Rouse, who replaced 30 staves. Over the past 100 years, the Grand Marais community has come to appreciate the Pickle Barrel House, not only as a delightful historical oddity, but also as a reminder of the power of imagination, preservation, and wonder. Jeremy W. Kalar lives in Petoskey, Michigan. He is the author of books and articles covering the state's lumbering and logging history and several community histories. Our next article comes from the Remember the Time section. 90 Years of Celebrating America's Independence by Simon Vance, the Hollyhock Lane Parade. For more than 90 years, the Grand Rapids neighborhood I grew up in has staged an Independence Day parade and program that promotes patriotism and builds community pride. I believe this event has helped make the Ottawa Hills, King Park, and East Town neighborhoods on the city's southeast side more close-knit than many others. The parade is known as the Hollyhock Lane Independence Day Parade, given that name in 1946 because it ends on Hollyhock Lane, an alley that boasted an abundance of hollyhocks, which have now disappeared. The post-parade program has attracted big-name speakers, including future U.S. President Gerald R. Ford, who attended 3 times when he was the area's U.S. congressman, Grand Rapids mayors, a U.S. senator, and many other community leaders have spoken at the program. I first got involved in 1978 when my friends and I decorated our bikes in red, white, and blue the week before the parade. As they say, if you want to be in the parade, you are in the parade. I had a cool Stingray bike back then, and what a

0: 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By continuing to listen, you verify that you qualify within one of these categories. 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
1: Anticipated. In 2010, I took over as MC for the program from Mary Esther, who was the MC for 25 years and a role model for me. I always wear an amazing pair of red, white, and blue jeans showcasing our stars and stripes, as well as a matching tie. As the MC, I look out at the crowd of my neighbors, many of whom have attended and organized the event for decades. It was a labor of love for them and is one for me today. When it started, the parade helped neighborhood residents get through the Great Depression and World War II. In 1934, six neighbors who shared an alley between Giddings and Calvin Avenues decided their children should celebrate Independence Day with firecrackers and a parade. According to archives housed at the Grand Rapids Public Library, the parade's founding fathers were Ory Schleider, Clarence Gill, Herman Wolford, George Vrignik, Otto Frey, and Howard Lee. Thankfully, their idea for the timing of the parade did not endure for 90 years. That first year, a bugle blew reveille at 5:45 a.m. for the parade. By 6 a.m., the Star Spangled Banner was played and firecrackers lit off for a full hour. Kids and adults marched from one end of the alley to the other, a modest start for the annual parade. The early morning ruckus attracted the attention of the police, who asked to see the city-issued parade permit. There was none. That was fixed in 1935 with a permit issued to the appropriately named Screech Owls, Inc., and festivities began again at 5:45 a.m. In 1941, the parade was incorporated as the Calvin Giddings Patriotic Association, as it remains today. These days, the parade kicks off at a more reasonable hour, 8:30 a.m. Firecrackers play less of a role, but other traditions have taken their place. A community marching band was formed in 1984. Called the Hollymock Band, the musicians continue to add to the fun along with other mainstays and floats built and run by children in and around the neighborhood. After the 30-minute parade, the program in the alley begins around 9:15 a.m. with a welcome to neighbors and guests. It's all over by 10 a.m. During the COVID pandemic, the community worked with the city and state to permit this special celebration to continue, following strict state-mandated regulations. Generations of former neighborhood residents come back every year because festivities have become an annual reunion. It is emotional for me and sometimes chokes me up thinking about all the people who have been involved throughout the years. I always thank the older residents who worked to get the parade going and kept it going. Now it is up to the current generation and beyond to pick up the torch. Why do I stay involved? It is about community, tradition, and patriotism. The parade makes you proud, and these values are important to me. The Hollyhock Lane Independence Day Parade is not your typical 4th of July parade. Neighbors gather on front lawns to see it, but they also participate in it and produce it. It is about an America that still exists today, at least on Hollyhock Lane. Simon Vance was raised in the Ottawa Hills neighborhood. He moved back to the neighborhood with his wife to raise their four children there. Our next article comes from the Facts and Finds section. One-of-a-kind doctor's buggy finally finds its way home. Today, a doctor making a house call is practically unheard of. But in the days of horse and buggy, a doctor traveling to his patient's home to provide medical treatment was considered the norm. The physician would load up his medical supplies in his phaeton, a lightweight, open, horse-drawn carriage, which was designed with four high, narrow wheels that could move fast over most terrain in any weather conditions, then rush to a patient's house to offer assistance and advice. One such doctor's buggy made in the 1860s in Union City, Michigan, is now displayed at the Union City Society for Historic Preservation. A bronze horse statue named Sue stands in front of the buggy, as if poised to take its owner on one of those calls. A second bronze horse named Lucy

0: will soon join the first. The buggy was created by Robert Walsh and Nelson Engel, owners of Walsh and Engel Buggy Company, a Union City business that opened in 1868. The company made buggies and sleighs, and census records indicate the typical wage for a man employed there was $1.50 a day. In 1875, a fire destroyed the carriage business. Walsh and Engel both moved to California in 1881. The buggy came into the possession of Steve Spink in the 1990s. He, in turn, passed it on to his son-in-law, Evan Hauger of Niles, who donated it to the Union City Society for Historic Preservation. It was stored for 2 years on Society member Craig Adolph's farm while donations were raised to build a carriage house to showcase it. Located next to Hammond House, the Society's main museum, the Walsh and Engel Carriage House was dedicated during a community celebration in September 2025. The display includes interpretive signage about the company, biographies of local doctors in Union City from 1868 to 1875, and period medical supplies. It is believed that no other buggy made by the Walsh and Engel Buggy Company exists, and older buggies in mint condition are rare and usually in need of preservation. The museum's buggy is in excellent condition and was restored by Herb Andler of the Justin Carriage Company in Nashville, Michigan. To view the carriage, visit the museum at 210 Charlotte Street, Union City, Michigan. Call 269-251-0534 or visit UC Historical Society, that's all one word, .weebly.com for more information. Our next article comes from the milestone section. Our next article is titled Baileys of Sutton's Bay Turns 150, and this is from the milestone section. In 1871, Norwegian immigrants Lars L.E. Bailey first purchased a farm in Sutton's Bay, Michigan, then known as Pleasantville. He opened Bailey's General Store in 1876, offering clothing, dry goods, hardware, and other staples needed for new settlers in Leelanau County. "I sold my land and built a little store," he said. "It went wonderful well." Today, the store is owned by the fourth generation of the Bailey family, siblings Lois, Robert, Rich, Carl, and Chris, and is celebrating 150 years in business. When Bailey's first opened, the town's post office was part of the store. Today, that old post office is highlighted in a store display. In 1882, Lars built a pier on Sutton's Bay as well as a schooner to transport goods. The O.M. Nelson, a builder's model of the schooner, can be found inside the store along with other historical artifacts, including a printing press and antique button books. New farmland closer to town was purchased in 1884. In 1898, Bailey added a sales room to the north side of the building, specifically for clothing and dry goods. His son, Otto Bailey, purchased the business in 1920 and began selling appliances alongside the other items. In 1947, Otto's son, Owen, returned from World War II to help run the store and the second family farm. To celebrate the store's bicentennial, in 1976, Owen undertook a major renovation, creating an idealized Victorian facade on the exterior and trading hardware items for upscale clothing, which matched the changing customer base as agriculture gave way to tourism. Beyond the operation of the store, the family's influence in Sutton's Bay can be seen in many ways. In 1960, they donated 30 acres of farmland for the creation of Bailey Park. Owen was instrumental in the development of the Sutton's Bay Marina, and the family operates the nonprofit Bay Theater. In 1995, they started the Sutton's Bay Bingham Fund under the Grand Traverse Community Foundation to benefit local projects. They also owned Bailey Farms Golf Course for more than 20 years. The Historical Society of Michigan's Milestones Awards program is sponsored by the Meyer Foundation. Our next articles come from the Michigan News section. Historical Library celebrates our shared values. The Clark Historical Library at Central Michigan University has created an exhibit celebrating the 250th anniversary of the Declaration of Independence. From the consent of the governed, Michigan and the Values of the Declaration of Independence highlights how Michiganders embody five values found in that historic document: the right to life, liberty, and the pursuit of happiness, as well as equality and the ability to advocate for those rights in the face of tyranny. The exhibit will be on display until December 2026. Organization explores the history of cherry cultivation. The Traverse Regional History Center, TRHC, is working on a video called Everything You Don't Know About Cherries, which explores the history behind the region's most iconic agricultural crop. The project is closely tied to the area's long history of cherry cultivation and coincides with the 100th anniversary of the National Cherry Festival, celebrated each July in Traverse City. The video will be released on the organization's website when it's completed. Fire damages iconic Art Deco building. In early April 2026, a fire broke out at the 14-story Maccabees Building, a beloved landmark in Midtown Detroit that was designed by Albert Kahn and constructed in 1927. The fire was caused by electrical issues. Though it was contained in less than 30 minutes and confined to the 11th floor, several of the upper floors sustained smoke and water damage. Thankfully, no injuries were reported. The Maccabees Building was built by a local chapter of the fraternal organization called the Knights of the Maccabees. Like many structures of the same vintage, its design features Art Deco architectural details and integral mosaics. It was once home to Detroit's WXYZ radio station, which debuted two iconic pop culture characters in the 1930s, the Lone Ranger and the Green Hornet, which were created and broadcast there before becoming popular nationwide. It is now owned by Wayne State University, which is assessing the damage and making plans to return to normal operations. 1950s drone wing washes ashore in Muskegon. A wing from a 1950s-era military drone has been discovered on the shore of Lake Michigan in Muskegon County, just south of Pioneer Park. According to Michigan Department of Natural Resources State Maritime Archaeologist Wayne Lissardi, the drone was probably used for anti-aircraft artillery target practice by trainees at Camp Claybags, an Army installment located in Oceana County that was active between 1953 and 1958. The wing is approximately 12 feet long. Some of the paint and lettering on it is still intact, most likely preserved when the wing was buried in lake sand, which helped protect it from the elements. Lissardi intends to see if any museums are interested in displaying the wing. Ottawa County man aids in rediscovery of lost French film. Jennison resident Bill McFarland unknowingly made an important contribution to film history when he donated an old storage trunk filled with film reels to the Library of Congress. Combing through the footage, researchers discovered a movie created by legendary filmmaker George Méliès. The 45-second silent film created in 1897 and titled Gugus and the Automaton was thought to be lost to the sands of time. William D. Frisbee, McFarland's great-grandfather and the original owner of the trunk, had worked as a traveling showman during the turn of the 20th century, visiting different states to present movies. George Méliès was a French filmmaking pioneer whose other works include A Trip to the Moon and The Impossible Voyage. His creative use of storytelling, editing techniques, and special effects left a lasting mark on the movie industry. Gugus and the Automaton is available on the Library of Congress website, loc.gov/item/20261-25501/?BLOGLOC. Researchers locate shipwrecked schooner after 140 years. A 144-foot-long schooner that sank in Lake Michigan has been rediscovered after spending nearly 140 years on the bottom of Lake Michigan. Built in Toledo, Ohio in 1867, the F.J. King sank in September 1886 after departing from Escanaba, Michigan. The crew, under the command of Captain William Griffin, managed to escape from the sinking ship after unsuccessfully attempting to pump water from its hull, which had sprung a catastrophic leak. Both the schooner and its load of iron ore were lost in the lake. Researchers from the Wisconsin Underwater Archaeology Association located the remains of the ship in 2025 near Bailey's Harbor, Wisconsin. According to the leader of the expedition, historian Brendan Balliod, the ship's hull is remarkably intact, a rarity for wooden ships that sink while carrying iron ore. Researchers are working to document the find and preserve the site of the shipwreck to ensure it stays intact for generations to come. Our next article comes from the Focus on Michigan section. It's titled, An Unlikely Pair, The Presidential Ticket That Almost Was, by Kerry Hines. In the summer of 1980, high in the glass structure of the newly built Renaissance Center in Detroit, Michigan, history was nearly made. Republican presidential nominee Ronald Reagan nearly offered former U.S. President Gerald Ford the second slot on the GOP ticket. It was hoped that the unprecedented partnership would unite the Republican Party against Jimmy Carter in November and help reshape the presidency. The pair were unlikely bedfellows. Ford, a Grand Rapids congressman since 1949, ascended to the vice presidency in 1973 after the resignation of Spiro Agnew, and to the presidency in 1974 after the resignation of Richard Nixon, becoming the only unelected president of the United States and the only Michigander to preside in the Oval Office. Reagan, a former actor, served as the governor of California from 1967 to 1975. In 1976, he challenged the incumbent Ford for the GOP nomination. When Ford narrowly lost to Democrat Jimmy Carter in November election, he blamed Reagan. Ford contemplated a comeback in 1980, but decided against it. Reagan, the frontrunner, defeated a half dozen other presidential hopefuls and mathematically clinched the nomination in the spring of 1980. Former CIA Director George H.W. Bush was his nearest rival, but they had a falling out at a debate in Nashua, New Hampshire, and Reagan did not appreciate Bush calling his policy voodoo economics. There was little consideration of a running mate in the spring before Republican rainmaker Bryce Harlow floated the idea of a Reagan-Ford pairing. Reagan pollster Richard Werthlin evaluated the notion, finding Ford ahead of eight men on Reagan's shortlist for vice president. In early June, the Reagans visited the Ford home in Rancho Mirage, California, so the nominee could test the waters regarding Ford's interests. After the meeting, the former president discussed the proposal with his 1976 strategist, Stuart Spencer, who asked him if he would pursue it. Ford responded, "Hell no." Michigan's only national political convention was held at Joe Louis Arena in 1980. Mayor Coleman Young wooed both parties to bring their conventions to Detroit, hoping this would help revitalize the struggling city. Republican National Committee Chair Bill Brock pushed for a Detroit convention to assist party efforts among urban and minority voters. Additionally, Michigan was a key swing state with 21 electoral votes at the time. Since 1932, Democrats had won the state 13 times, Republicans 11 times. Ford arrived in the Motor City on Saturday, July 12, 1980, and Reagan flew in on the following Monday. The first of four meetings between the two camps began. Reagan, who could be effusively charming, presented Ford with a Native American peace pipe. Pundits had already labeled the possible pair the dream ticket. On Monday night, Ford addressed convention delegates. He wanted Carter out of the White House, but would he commit to running as vice president? His words, "When this convention fields a team for Governor Reagan, count me in," were perplexing. Ford had been an All-American football player at Michigan in the 1930s. Was this merely a sports metaphor, or was it an actual commitment to a particular role? For the next 36 hours, representatives for the two men met in the Plaza and Pontchartrain hotels, attempting to outline a workable plan for this extraordinary arrangement. William Casey, Alan Greenspan, Henry Kissinger, Edwin Meese, and others explored how the ex-president could function under and with Reagan. For his part, Ford had no interest in being a traditional vice president. He suggested that the vice president serve as chief of staff, a position always held by appointees to implement the president's decisions. The terms chief executive officer, Reagan, and chief operating officer, Ford, were part of the discussion. Additionally, Ford asked for Kissinger, who was not well-liked by the more conservative wing of the Republican Party, to return as Secretary of State. Ford wanted Alan Greenspan to serve as Treasury Secretary. This became a classic case where an innovative idea does not necessarily translate into reality. In theory, at least for the campaign, it sounded great. Ford, a Washington insider, brought credibility to Reagan, an outsider. They bridged the gap between the conservative and moderate wings of the party. But when the actual sharing of power was placed on the bargaining table, problems arose. On Wednesday morning, the sky over the Renaissance Center darkened with an intense midsummer thunderstorm that knocked out electricity, and Reagan was temporarily removed to a lower level. Delegates on the convention floor began to hear the Reagan-Ford ticket rumors. Archival video clips show journalists and politicians engaged in intense speculation. That night on the CBS Evening News, Walter Cronkite, the most trusted man in America, interviewed Ford about the situation while Reagan dined in his suite. Ford emphasized to Cronkite that he would need a meaningful role to return to the nation's capital, and when the new anchor said, "It's got to be something like a co-presidency," Ford did not correct him. According to Reagan aide Michael Deaver, at the mention of a co-presidency, Reagan almost choked on his food. A few hours later, after more discussion and with both teams getting cold feet, Ford returned to Reagan's suite in the Renaissance Center. He told him, "This isn't going to work." Observers saw the two men laughing and joking as Reagan had come to the same conclusion. Ford said earlier in the evening, "It wouldn't be fair to Betty." Reagan asked aides for his next option and placed a call to the Pontchartrain Hotel, where future Reagan Chief of Staff and Secretary of both State and Treasury James Baker answered the phone. George H.W. Bush was with him, nursing a Stroh's beer, pondering his political future when the call came in. Reagan asked Bush to be his running mate. This second choice worked well for the GOP. Reagan and the Bush family would occupy the White House for 20 of the next 28 years. Kerry Hines is a retired educator who writes historical and sports stories. He has lived for 65 years in Michiana, a small region of northern Indiana and southwest Michigan. Our next article is the Third DeWitt Methodist Church Building in the Then and Now section. The old DeWitt Methodist Church was the third Methodist church building constructed in downtown DeWitt, Michigan. The first was built on North Bridge Street in 1866. Approximately three decades later, that original church building was moved to a new location across the street, where extensive renovations were conducted to transform it into a general store. The second church building was constructed at the site of the original church in 1896. After the second structure was destroyed by a fire in 1928, a third church was constructed in 1931. The newest church building had two stories, a brick facade, and stained glass windows. The DeWitt Methodist Church merged with the nearby Emmanuel German Methodist Episcopal Church in 1970 and relocated to Western DeWitt. After the move, the 1931 church building in downtown DeWitt continued to function as a religious gathering place for Mount Hope Church. Today, the building serves the city of DeWitt and the wider Central Michigan community in a new capacity. In 2017, it was refurbished and turned into a restaurant. It is now the home of the Looking Glass Brewing Company. The modern venue maintains the church's beautiful stained glass windows and brick facade while adding an expansive outdoor patio, half-moon pagoda, and other amenities. Well, we seem to have a little bit of time left, so let's go over to the History Hotspot section. The first hotspot is designed to engage and inspire. Look back at Canton's rural past by visiting the one-room schoolhouse that serves as the Canton Historical Society's main museum. Rare and unique artifacts, objects, and documents from Canton and surrounding townships are housed in the school located on the grounds of the Canton Municipal Complex. Explore exhibits covering a diverse range of topics from art and history to science and technology. Exhibits are designed to engage and inspire visitors and include more than 60 pension and military records of Civil War soldiers from the western Wayne County area. Along with the museum, the Historical Society operates the Bartlett Travis Historical House and the Pole Barn Farm Museum. Canton Center Schoolhouse and Museum is located at 1022 South Canton Center Road, Canton, Michigan, 48187. Its hours are April through December, Sunday, 9 a.m. to 1 p.m., also by appointment. 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And the last hot spot is Interactive Displays Bring History to Life. The Harbor Springs History Museum brings history to life in a building built in 1886 that served as the first Emmett County Courthouse. The museum includes exhibits focusing on the Ottawa people, Catholic missionaries, homesteaders, and loggers. Visitors see how the town and waterfront grew with the development of area ski resorts, meet merchants from the early days, and step inside a fish shanty to learn about wintertime activities. In the Interactive Discovery Gallery, kids are introduced to inventor Ephraim Shea, lighthouse keeper Elizabeth Whitney Williams, and postmaster Andrew Blackbird. In addition to the displays, there is also a genealogy center and a community space. The Harbor Springs History Museum is located at 349 East Main Street, Harbor Springs, Michigan, 49740. Its hours are Tuesdays through Saturdays, 10 a.m. to 4 p.m. For more information, call 231-526-9771 or visit harborspringhistory.org. That will end our reading today for the Michigan History Hour from Michigan History Magazine. 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
1: 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Clear skies this evening. We'll see a low of 68. Sunny and very hot tomorrow with a high of 98. Partly cloudy on Wednesday, high 97. Partly cloudy, 94 on Thursday. 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

0: You are listening to WKAR Radio Reading Service. This is Alan Clarkson and Roger Kennedy with the reading of the Detroit News and Free Press. For the next half hour, I will be reading the Michigan News and Detroit Area News. Starting off with Michigan News, this item from the Detroit Free Press. UP parents honor son, save Toonerville trolley. What they're doing. The narrow gauge train that was a major part of the former Tequamanon Falls riverboat tours could roll again in a completely new area of the Upper Peninsula, thanks to a couple who planned to acquire the rolling stock as a promise to their late son. Paul and Gina Wilson of Scandia, southeast of Marquette, are working to acquire the Toonerville trolley. The family operates the Neo Wilson Memorial Railway in Scandia in honor of Neo, who died at 16 in July 2022 from a rare, undetected heart condition. "We started building the Neo Wilson Railway together," Paul Wilson said. "Now that he's passed on, we started this and we're people of our word, so we're building it in honor of our son." The riverboat tours has been closed down, but initially went up for sale in 2023 when the owners put it up for sale while preparing to retire. "We're trying to reach $100,000. That should cover the costs and transportation of everything that we need," Paul Wilson said. The Wilsons hope to buy the rolling stock from Chris and Dixie Stewart, who have held it for them since 2025. In June, Paul Wilson announced on Facebook that the couple had put down a deposit on the trolley rolling stock. The Wilsons, as of July, have raised about $24,000 and are encouraging people to donate to the effort. "We funded this out of our own pocket since the opportunity to buy the trolley has come along. When it fell in our lap 3 years later, I told my wife, I think we're supposed to do this. If just a third of the UP donated a dollar, we'd hit our goal. Plus, there are many more people downstate. It does not take a lot of money to help." The Wilsons operated the Liberty Farms Neo Wilson Memorial Railway at the site where they hope to move the trolley train to, which includes steam trains and other steam equipment. The Neo Wilson Railway is dedicated to keeping the spirit of rail travel alive, offering a place where history and hands-on experiences meet. "By joining the trolley with this effort, we create not only a destination, but also a living classroom, where children can climb aboard, hear stories of the past, and see how small lines like Toonerville connected people, industries, and towns across Michigan's rugged landscape," the couple said on the Save Toonerville Trolley website. "And although it won't be in the same location," Paul said, after securing the train, they plan to repaint it and keep the same name. "My goal is to save it and keep it in Upper Michigan for people to enjoy. People always wonder how we do it. I tell them, well, how do you eat an elephant? One bite at a time." The Tequamanon Falls Toonerville Trolley and Riverboat Tour was started in 1927 by Conservation Officers Joe Beach and Robert Hunter. Conservation Officer Joe Beach and Robert Hunter, a lumberman, running a rail line from Sioux Junction to the river. The railroad was completed in 1910 by the Duluth, South Shore, and Atlantic Railroad as a way to transport tree logs. After logging operations ceased in 1925, Beach came up with the idea to begin a tour business. Since the upper falls are hard to access, Beach leased the railroad tracks and land that would allow passengers to reach Sioux Junction by car, then by train to a riverboat. It began as a fitted Model T truck with rain wheels and a cart. The rail line ran from Sioux Junction, east of Newberry, along M28 to the Tequamanon River. As its popularity increased, the two men bought a 24-inch gauge track, a locomotive, and four flat cars, and in 1933 converted the original design to accommodate more people. The Stewart family later owned and operated the location for 42 years, but they announced the Riverboat Tours was for sale in 2023 as they planned to retire and step down from the business. Typically, the tour lasted around 6.5 hours, departing at 10:30 a.m. and returning at 5 p.m. at Sioux Junction. Treks began with a 35-minute train ride to the Toonerville Trolley, followed by a 2-hour narrated boat cruise down the river to the top of the upper Tequamanon Falls, with passengers disembarking on the opposite side of the river from the state park to hike to the falls. Those who are interested in donating can via Venmo. For larger donations or other information on donation methods, the Wilsons encourage people to call at 906-361-3167. Turning to additional Michigan news, this item also from the Detroit Free Press. Gary Peters endorses Haley Stevens in U.S. Senate race to replace him. Democratic U.S. Senator Gary Peters has endorsed U.S. Representative Haley Stevens of Birmingham in the August 4th Democratic primary to replace him next year. The endorsement on Monday, July 13th, comes 3 weeks before the primary with Stevens in a tight race with former Wayne County and Detroit Health Director Abdul El Sayed of Ann Arbor for the nomination. The winner will face Republican former U.S. Representative Mike Rogers of White Lake, who is unopposed in the Republican primary and has the endorsement of President Donald Trump. I've been surrounded by many extremely talented and dedicated partners who work tirelessly for our state, Peter said in a statement released by Stevens' campaign. Haley Stevens has been that partner in Congress. I'm all in for Haley Stevens, said Peter, who is stepping down following 2 6-year terms in the Senate. In 2020, Peters won re-election by less than 2 percentage points to Republican John James, who went on to win a U.S. House seat and is running for Michigan governor this year. In the statement, Peters also cited Stevens' work as a member of then-President Barack Obama's auto task force that in 2009 and 2010 guided General Motors and what was then Chrysler through structured bankruptcies with government financing in an effort credited with saving both and keeping much of the U.S. auto manufacturing industry from failing. Peters of Bloomfield Township formerly represented much of the same area that Stevens now does when he was in the U.S. House prior to redistricting after the 2010 census and his running for an open U.S. Senate seat in 2014. That said, it's somewhat atypical for sitting Democratic U.S. senators and other top party office holders in Michigan to endorse in close nomination races in the state. Peters' wife, Colleen Ochoa Peters, had earlier this year endorsed Stevens. There has been little to no polling by neutral third parties in the Democratic primary race since a third candidate, State Senator Mallory McMorrow of Royal Oak, dropped out July 5th after outside groups, including pro-Israel groups, committed tens of millions of on-air support for Stevens. Polling averages, based on older polling, have showed El Sayed, who is running as a progressive with the backing of Senator Bernie Sanders of Vermont, U.S. Representative Alexandria Ocasio-Cortez of New York, and the United Auto Workers with a slight lead. Stevens is a more moderate Democrat who has served in Congress since 2019 and has been endorsed by former Governor Jennifer Granholm, former U.S. Senator Debbie Stabenow, State Attorney General Dana Nessel, and much of the party's establishment wing. Peters is also a close ally of Senate Democratic leader Chuck Schumer of New York, who has said he supports Stevens, and for 2 election cycles led the Democratic Senatorial Campaign Committee for Schumer. Stevens said she was honored to have Peters' support. When I put up my hand to run for Senate last year, I knew I was running to follow in the footsteps of one of the most effective fighters that has ever served the people of Michigan, Senator Gary Peters, she said. Turning to additional Michigan news, this item from the Detroit News. This item is sort of hard to miss across all outlets, but it's worth reading here as well. Michigan's next heat wave set to begin Monday. That's today. An extreme heat watch has been issued by the National Weather Service for southeast Michigan for Tuesday, officials said. It has also issued heat advisories for the western and northern lower peninsula, as well as the upper peninsula. Experts said a heat dome, a high-pressure system that acts like a lid on a pot and traps heat over an area, is expected to expand from the plains and upper Midwest to the east. They also said they don't expect this latest heat wave to be as extreme as the one that hit the area after the 4th of July. NWS officials forecast that the heat will build over the first half of the week, with highs in the 90s from Monday through Wednesday. Hot weather is expected to kick off the week on Monday, with high temperatures in southeast Michigan ranging from 89 degrees in Monroe to 97 degrees in Midland and Saginaw, they said. But the heat combined with relative humidity, or what's called the heat index, will make it feel like it's 91 degrees in Monroe and 102 degrees in both Midland and Saginaw. Detroit's high temperature is expected to reach 93 degrees on Monday, according to the agency. The city's average monthly high temperature in June is 83.7 degrees. NWS meteorologists said Tuesday will be the hottest day of the week in southeast Michigan and the rest of the state. They said high temperatures may rise to the upper 90s with heat indices near or above 100 degrees. In Detroit, the high temperature is expected to reach 100 degrees on Tuesday. The hottest July 14th in Detroit on record is 104 degrees in 1936, according to the agency's data. Due to the conditions, NWS officials have issued an extreme heat watch for all of southeast Michigan that's in effect from noon Monday to 8 p.m. Tuesday. On Monday, Highland Park City officials warned its residents to prepare for the incoming heat wave. "We strongly advise all of our residents to prepare now," officials said in a statement. "Please secure adequate hydration supplies, inspect your home fans and air conditioning units to ensure they are working properly, and limit your time outdoors during peak heat hours." Officials said the city will be distributing water to residents on Monday at the Highland Park Justice Center at 13233 Hamilton from 10 a.m. to noon and from 4 to 6 p.m. Residents must bring identification to receive water. Turning to additional Michigan news, this item also from the Detroit News. Body recovered after person seen jumping from Mackinac Bridge, MSP says. The body of an individual who is believed to have jumped off the Mackinac Bridge has been recovered after more than a day of searching, the Michigan State Police said Saturday. On Thursday, July 9, the state police said search and rescue efforts were launched after police were alerted to an abandoned vehicle on the bridge at 12:35 a.m., and a review of security video showed a person leaving the vehicle and jumping off the bridge. On July 10, 2026, at approximately 6 p.m., the body of the individual who was the focus of the search and recovery efforts in the Straits of Mackinac was recovered, State Police Lieutenant Benjamin Ekola wrote in a Sunday email. Turning to additional Michigan news, this item from the Detroit Free Press. Wrong-way drunken driving crash kills two on U.S. 127 in Isabella County. U.S. 127 North was closed for several hours in Isabella County on Sunday, July 12th, after a head-on wrong-way crash that killed two people, Michigan State Police said. Police said a 24-year-old man from Ridgeway, South Carolina, was driving a Toyota 4Runner south in the northbound lanes and struck a Kia Stinger driven by a 22-year-old man from Moss Point, Mississippi, near East Vernon Road, north of Rosebush, at about 3:05 a.m. Sunday. Alcohol and speed are believed to have been contributing factors in the crash. The incident remains under investigation, the MSP said. Both drivers were pronounced dead at the scene, the Michigan State Police 6th District reported. Northbound U.S. 127 was closed for several hours while troopers investigated the scene, but later reopened. Turning to one more Michigan story, this item also from the Detroit News. Police shoot and kill a man they say fired at them during a standoff. Police officers shot and killed an assault suspect who fired shots at them during an hours-long standoff in northeast Kalamazoo County. The Kalamazoo County Sheriff's Office said the suspect fired at officers from an upstairs bedroom window of a home in Ross Township, northeast of August, and officers returned fire, striking the man who died. The Kalamazoo County Sheriff's Office recognizes the loss of life and extends its thoughts to the family and all those affected, the release said. We are also deeply grateful that no deputies, assisting officers, or community members were injured during this prolonged and dangerous incident. The Michigan State Police has assumed responsibility for the shooting investigation, the Sheriff's Office said. The involved KCSO deputies have been placed on administrative leave. The MSP 5th District said on X on July 11th that IRT detectives and the MSP Crime Lab are assisting the Kalamazoo Department of Public Safety and the Kalamazoo County Sheriff's Office with an officer-involved shooting investigation. Sheriff's deputies were dispatched to the home in the 16,000 block of East Augusta Drive, northwest of Battle Creek, at about 4:20 p.m. Friday, July 10th, following a reported felonious assault. The reporting party stated that an individual at the residence had pointed a firearm at her earlier in the day, the sheriff's office said. Deputies were met by the suspect's father, who said that his son appeared to be experiencing a mental health crisis. The suspect briefly exited the home, yelled incoherently at deputies, and then retreated inside. Deputies established a perimeter, but without warning or apparent provocation, the suspect fired multiple rounds at deputies with a rifle. No deputies were struck, and deputies returned fire while moving to cover. In addition to sheriff's office deputies, personnel from the Augusta Village Police Department, Richland Village Police Department, Kalamazoo Department of Public Safety, Portage Department of Public Safety, and Michigan State Police responded to assist. The Kalamazoo Metro SWAT and hostage negotiation teams were also activated. Turning now to Detroit area news, and we'll start off with another item from the Detroit news. Great Lakes Crossing, Fair Lane killings spotlight violence by young adults. Great Lakes Crossing outlets reopened as usual Sunday with little indication that it had closed early the day before, the result of fatal gunfire. Families bustled around the Auburn Hills Mall and ate in the food court, where 18 hours earlier, a 20-year-old Pontiac man lay dead and a female bystander was wounded after an altercation in a bathroom escalated around 5:20 p.m. Saturday. It was the second shooting and the third death in 8 days involving young adults in Metro Detroit shopping malls, a fatal coincidence that rattled some in the community. Shoppers at Great Lakes Crossing said they didn't know or didn't want to discuss the shooting that just a day earlier had sent crowds scurrying for the exits. A 22-year-old Detroit man was taken into custody after he blamed the Pontiac man and another unidentified individual for allegedly jumping him. Auburn Hills Police Deputy Police Chief Scott McGraw said. A third unidentified individual is being sought by police in connection with the shooting, said McGraw, who added that the police department is expected to recommend criminal charges in the shooting to the Oakland County Prosecutor's Office as soon as Monday. But he added that there is no danger to the community as the search and investigation continue. The Auburn Hills Police did not respond Sunday to a request for an update on the investigation. 8 days earlier, in Dearborn, Cameron Watkins and Keontae Seaborn, both 19 and of Detroit, were killed at Fair Lane Town Center after a July 3rd altercation involving three others. Two other people involved in the Dearborn shootings were found to have acted in self-defense, according to the Wayne County Prosecutor's Office, while two of the three individuals who survived were also charged with one count of carrying a concealed weapon, which can be punished by up to 5 years in prison. The shootings all involved young adults, ages 19 to 22 years old, who carried weapons, at least one lawfully. It's part of what has been a troubling trend in American justice, increasing firearm death rates among young adults. A report by KFF, formerly the Kaiser Family Foundation, found that the firearm death rate among young adults 18 to 25 increased 37% from 17.7 deaths per 100,000 in 2012 to 24.3 per 100,000 in 2022, using Centers for Disease Control and Prevention data. Firearm deaths became the leading cause of death for this age group in 2015 and maintained that ranking through 2022, the latest information for which data was immediately available. The Dearborn and Auburn Hills Police Departments called both incidents isolated shootings. Turning to additional Detroit area news, this item from the Detroit Free Press. Northwest Goldberg Community Group scrambles after 400 pairs of shoes were stolen. Some 400 pairs of sneakers, including major brands donated by Team USA Basketball and Michigan State University, intended for charitable distribution to youths in Detroit's Northwest Goldberg neighborhood, were recently stolen from a local organization's warehouse. Now the nonprofit, Northwest Goldberg Cares, is scrambling to do what it can to salvage the shoe distribution at its upcoming annual Hoop Fest, a three-day basketball celebration at Curtis Jones Park in the neighborhood beginning on Friday, July 17th. Daniel A. Washington, founder and executive director of Northwest Goldberg Cares, created the organization in 2017 to bring much-needed amenities and resources to the neighborhood that I grew up in and still live in, he said. Among the group's activities is Hoop Fest, marking its fourth year this month. The basketball fun occurs at Curtis Jones Park, basketball courts created in the neighborhood in honor of the late Curtis Jones, a Detroit basketball legend. The annual event in recent years has included the distribution of hundreds of pairs of donated sneakers to young people. The shoes, including Nike, Adidas, and other major brands, have been donated by the likes of Team USA Basketball, Michigan State University Athletics, Mayor Mary Sheffield, and Social Status Detroit, a streetwear and sneaker boutique located in the city. Washington said Northwest Goldberg Cares hoped to distribute 1,000 pairs of shoes, its highest number yet, at the Hoop Fest later this month. But when he entered a warehouse used by the organization on Friday morning, July 10th, to get bottled water for another event, he saw the warehouse had been broken into and about 400 pairs of the shoes stolen. Someone had went through the back, peeled up the back door, army crawled in, and took about 400 pairs of shoes, he said. The shoes predominantly taken were colorful ASICS shoes that were a unique collaboration between the shoe company and James Whitner's The Whitaker Group, owners of Social Status Detroit, Washington said. A number of Nike shoes donated by U.S. Basketball, from Sabrina's to Kobe's, were also taken in the theft, he said. Washington has filed a report with the Detroit Police Department, and because the total value of the sneakers exceeds $400,000, police are investigating it as a grand larceny, he said. It's definitely devastating, Washington said. First and foremost, it's always sad when you are working hard to do something like what we've been able to do over the last handful of years, and somebody or a group of individuals come in and take advantage of it, and they ultimately impact it in ways they probably can't imagine. But it's sparked another emotion in Washington beyond shock and sadness: determination. It creates this love of resiliency, of just saying ultimately we can't let down the individuals we serve, he said. The shoe giveaway, it's kids ages 0 to 18. It's youth in Detroit who are coming to our event, who are excited to get their hands on a brand new pair of shoes. For a lot of these kids, they might never have had this experience, or they have only had it due to what we've been able to do over the last couple of years. So they're returning kids. Northwest Goldberg Cares expects to help 5,000 athletes at the upcoming Hoop Fest. We're just hoping to get more donations and more shoes, Washington said. We have a couple of amazing partners that have already stepped up, like Michigan State University and StockX, that have already committed additional pairs of shoes, and we're just super grateful for it. Anyone with information relating to the theft can submit an anonymous tip to the Detroit Police Department by calling Crime Stoppers of Michigan at 1-800-SPEAK-UP. Turning to additional Detroit area news, this item also from the Detroit Free Press. Michigan lawmakers want tougher penalties for loud cars. It's summertime and the living is noisy up and down Woodward Avenue. Tim Nutting struggles to find peace and quiet as his Royal Oak home in a subdivision at Normandy and Woodward. His cars, trucks, and motorcycles roar by on the 8-lane state highway, especially on weekend nights. We just want to enjoy our homes in the summer without closing our windows and turning the TV up, Nutting said. Some nights it feels like I live next to the Indianapolis 500 Speedway track. Revving engines and squealing tires get to be a lot after a while. Nutting and a few hundred of his fellow members of CALM, that's Citizens Against Loud Mufflers, as well as perhaps hundreds or even thousands of residents living in the 11 cities Woodward traverses, are seeking relief. They may get it, as State Representative Jason Hoskins, Democrat from Southfield, and State Representative Natalie Price, Democrat from Berkeley, rev up a second attempt to enact new bipartisan legislation regarding modified exhaust systems. The pair introduced a pair of House bills, 6151 and 6152, on June 30th, that, if passed, would improve the ability of police to enforce the law against excessive noise from vehicles and increase the penalties for repeat offenders, while offering a clear path to compliance for first-time offenders and those who have unintended mechanical problems with their vehicles. Price said excessive loud noise from Woodward is the number one issue she hears at this time of year from her constituents, which include residents of Berkeley, Huntington Woods, most of Royal Oak and Birmingham, half of Beverly Hills, and small portions of Southfield and Bloomfield Township, all of whom are in the vicinity of Woodward to varying degrees. The noise affects veterans with PTSD, scares pets and children, disrupts sleep, and ruins the peace people expect to find in their own homes. I heard from a constituent whose partner was at home in hospice and needed end-of-life peace. People trying to recover from labor and delivery with newborns. Kids woken up in the middle of the night, Price said. I don't presume these changes in the law will fix everything, but when I ask police chiefs what will help, and this is their answer, that is what I prioritize. The legislation was first introduced more than 2 years ago, but never got a vote, after Birmingham Police Chief Scott Grew met with Price to suggest changes to the law to give enforcement of noise on Woodward more teeth. The issue of excessive noise on M1, which stretches for more than 21 miles from Pontiac to Detroit, has grown over the past 6 years in particular, Grew observed. That story continues in the Detroit Free Press, but for time, going to turn to additional Detroit area news. This item from the Detroit News. Detroit residents near Gordie Howe Bridge hope opening date is real. Here in the city's Riverside Park, in the shadow of the Ambassador Bridge, several longtime Southwest Detroiters had heard the news about Gordie Howe International Bridge could open later this month, but they didn't know whether to believe it. Did the Maroons figure out how they're going to get their cut? Said Nestor Sandoval, 42, as he played basketball with his son and daughter on Saturday. I hope it's going to open because I want to take my family and ride my bike across it. But it's wrapped up in all kinds of politics. Sandoval was referring to the Maroon family, the billionaire owners of the Ambassador Bridge, who have spent millions over decades to oppose the building of the Gordie Howe and its opening. On Friday, Canadian officials said the Gordie Howe Bridge will open July 27th under an agreement between Canada and Michigan and with the support of the U.S. government. The announcement came a few hours after Republican U.S. Senate candidate Mike Rogers, a Trump ally, said the bridge was expected to open soon to traffic through a deal negotiated by the United States and Canada. Rogers of White Lake Township made the comments during a Friday radio interview with host Paul W. Smith. Rogers cited a conversation he had with Howard Lutnick, the Commerce Secretary in President Donald Trump's administration. The deal will be announced in the next few days, Rogers said. The long-awaited opening of the $4.7 billion six-lane span has become an international drama this year after Trump abruptly postponed the opening last month. It was later revealed that Matthew Maroon, owner of the Ambassador Bridge Company, met with U.S. Secretary of Commerce Howard Lutnick hours before last month's delay. Steve Walker, 80, a decades-long resident of Southwest Detroit, was on a community advisory committee that gave input about the potential impact of Gordie Howe Bridge in his neighborhood. He remained skeptical of Friday's news. I don't trust Trump, so who knows, Walker said Saturday. The Maroons have given multi-millions of dollars to the Republican Party and others to keep the new bridge from not happening, so I don't know. Walker pointed out that entities connected to the Ambassador Bridge have long owned many properties in Southwest Detroit, and that has sparked many concerns and battles with the family and area residents. Looks like we're just about up on time, so we'll end with one more Michigan and Detroit story, and that's that Michigan gas prices dropped a penny since last week, according to AAA. Gasoline prices in Michigan have dropped 1 cent since last week, averaging $3.95 a gallon, AAA, the auto group, announced Monday. That's 28 cents less than a month ago, 67 cents higher compared to the same time in 2025, officials said. Gas Buddy reported the national price Monday at $3.82, a 10-cent increase since last week, snapping 8 straight weeks of declines. The price in Detroit is about $3.95 a gallon, according to the Dallas-based Fuel Trackers survey of 1,734 stations in the city. Motorists in Michigan are paying an average of $59 for a full 15-gallon tank, AAA reported. The national average price of gasoline has seen its first weekly increase since May 11th, snapping a streak of 8 straight weekly declines, with prices climbing in nearly 4 out of 5 states, said Patrick DeHaan, head of petroleum analysis at Gas Buddy. And that will end the reading of the Michigan News and Detroit Area News from WKAR Radio Reading Service. Here is Roger with international and national news and sports.
1: Thanks, Alan. First of all, on international news from Dubai and or Washington, U.S. and Iranian forces exchanged missile and drone attacks early today and clashed over control of the Straits of Hormuz, casting doubt on the viability of an interim deal to halt their war and driving oil prices higher. Iran's top joint military command swiftly rejected Trump's remarks about controlling the Strait of Hormuz by the United States, saying that the United States had no role in determining the future of the strait. More on that later. The Revolutionary Guard said today they had targeted U.S. military facilities in Bahrain and Kuwait, destroyed radar systems in Oman, and hit fuel tanks and ammunition depots at Prince Hussein Air Base in Jordan in response to U.S. strikes. The U.S. military said it had struck Iranian air defense systems, coastal radar sites, missile and drone capabilities, and small boats on Sunday, using aircraft, naval vessels, and drones. Today, the U.S. attacked military sites in southern parts of Iran, including Kasham, Badar Abbas, and Abadadan, Iran's official news agency said, citing a local official. And Bahrain said its air defense systems had destroyed several Iranian missiles and drones attacks early today. The latest exchanges mark an escalation in both the pace and geographic reach of attacks over the past week, throwing into question, of course, an interim U.S.-Iranian agreement signed last month to reopen the strait and halt hostilities while the sides pursued a further 60 days of negotiations. Trump said he considers the ceasefire over while leaving the door open for further talks.

0: 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By continuing to listen, you verify that you qualify within one of these categories. 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
1: Of course, are politically sensitive for Trump before the congressional elections in November. In a related story, internationally and nationally from Washington, President Trump said today that the United States was reinstating a naval blockade on Iran and would be reimbursed 20% on all cargo shipped through the Strait of Hormuz after Tehran claimed it had closed the vital waterway. This is a quote. The Hormuz Strait is open and will remain open with or without Iran. We are reinstating the Iranian blockade, Trump said on Truth Social. The USA will be reimbursed at the rate of 20% on all cargo shipped for any and all costs necessary to do the job of providing safety and security to this very volatile section of the world. He said the process would begin immediately, but did not elaborate. And let's see. That is a story that is going to be continuing. So now we are going to move to some national stories. First national story comes from Maine. One person is dead after a shooting involving federal U.S. Immigration and Customs Enforcement personnel in Maine. State House Speaker Ryan Fechtal said. Fechtal said the shooting occurred on the morning of today, Monday, July 13th, in the city of Biddeford, about 15 miles south of Portland. State police and the Department of Public Safety are now on scene to gather details and would expect the FBI to investigate as well, Fettel said. ICE did not immediately respond to a request for comment. The shooting comes less than a week after an ICE agent in Houston, Texas, fatally shot Lorenzo Salgado Araujo. The case reignited scrutiny against federal agents months after the shooting deaths of Renee Gooden and Alex Preddy by federal officers in Minneapolis. This is a breaking story, and there will be more updates on this as the day goes on. Going to more national news, of course, this story comes from Washington, and it is the story on the death of Lindsey Graham. From Washington, a preliminary report indicated that Senator Lindsey Graham died of an aortic dissection due to arteriosclerotic cardiovascular disease or hardening of the arteries, his office said in a statement last night. Graham, a staunch ally of President Donald Trump and one of the most powerful figures in the Senate, died Saturday, or June 11th. After what his office described only as a brief and sudden illness. He was 71. Graham, this aortic dissection due to the hardening of the arteries or arteriosclerotic cardiovascular disease is when the inner lining of the body's main artery tears and blood leaks out. The death certificate will be pending until all toxicological and microscopic tests are finalized, and at that point, the death certificate will be updated. Around 8:30 p.m. Eastern Time,

0: emergency personnel were dispatched to Graham's home in Capitol Hill following a report of someone suffering chest pain. The dispatcher indicated that the caller, an unidentified woman, was on her way to the home from Baltimore, according to the radio. Let's see. Emergency responders said that the door to the home was deadbolted shut and no one came to the door after they knocked repeatedly. The dispatcher then requested help from Metropolitan Police Department, who gained access just after 8:50 p.m. Eastern Time. Let's see. In a post on X praising Graham, FBI Director Kash Patel said the FBI is assisting local authorities and has made every necessary resource available. Shortly before emergency responders arrived at his home, Graham, who had recently returned from a trip to Ukraine, spoke with President Trump over the phone. He said he's a little tired. It's a long trip, you know, many hours, and he had just gotten back, Trump said during a July phone interview. Let me see. Trump said, I mean, it must have been right after that emergency responders arrived, because I understand the police or whoever it is came there about 7:30 or 8 o'clock in the evening. Trump said, we thought we might even meet today, and that was it. And continuing, and in an Associated story, let's see. President Donald Trump said he has ordered flags across the United States to be flown at half staff this week in honor of Senator Lindsey Graham. Let's see. Again, a quote. Senator Lindsey Graham, one of the greatest people and senators I've ever known, is dead, Trump posted on Truth Social. And again, Trump did order those flags to fly at half mast. Lots of facts about Lindsey Graham. But as far as the flags are concerned, the American flag should be flown at half staff between 6 and until 6 p.m. on July the 18th. When the president orders flags to be flown at half staff, the directive applies to flags flying half staff at the White House and all public buildings and grounds, at all military posts and naval stations, and on all naval vessels of the federal government in the District of Columbia and throughout the United States and its territories and possessions. And let me see. And again, in a kind of related story, this is on the health of Mitch McConnell. Senator Mitch McConnell broke his public silence on his health yesterday, saying a fall and a subsequent bout of pneumonia have kept him away from the Senate for about a month. In a statement to his constituents, the Kentucky Republican said he was briefly unconscious after the fall and was admitted to a hospital where he underwent extensive testing and treatment. McConnell, who is 84, said he has since moved from the hospital to a rehabilitation center and is continuing physical therapy to keep regaining my strength, as he put it. The senator acknowledged questions from constituents about his absence and attributed some of his health challenges to the lingering effects of childhood polio. Surviving childhood polio meant spending my entire life with mobility challenges, he said. They haven't exactly gotten easier to manage with age. The update provides the first detailed account of McConnell's condition after weeks of limited public information about his hospitalization. It also follows, as we said, the death of Senate Republican Lindsey Graham. Graham's death and McConnell's prolonged absence because of health issues have intensified the tension on health of some of the Senate's longest-serving members. Let's see. Lots of quotes about McConnell's health. McConnell was hospitalized on June 14th. An initial publicly available dispatch call indicated someone at the scene was unconscious. Another call made several minutes later showed someone was in cardiac arrest. McConnell's office neither confirmed nor denied this. McConnell said his recovery is progressing, but that he will not return to the Senate floor immediately. Despite his absence, McConnell said he has continued working with his staff on legislative matters, constituent services, and Senate business. He said he remains in close contact with Senate colleagues on the appropriations process, midterm politics, and everything in between. McConnell, who announced earlier this year that he will retire when his term ends in January 2027, said he still intends to complete the remainder of his Senate service. And let me see, continuing with some national news. It's not just produce. Where else can explosive diarrhea bug hide? As cases of an illness stemming from a parasite that causes symptoms like explosive diarrhea continue to rise across the United States, the hunt for the source has so far seen investigators turn up empty-handed. For years, Borreliosis, a stomach-churning illness caused by Cyclospora parasite, often found in produce, has largely been treated as a food safety problem. But as health officials struggle to identify the source of a growing outbreak, some experts believe the focus on food may be obscuring the bigger picture. Cases of the seasonal sickness reached at least 843 people across 31 states as of the 9th of July. While information from past outbreaks has state and federal health officials issuing warnings about known culprits like fresh herbs and lettuce, former Department of Agriculture and Food and Drug Administration officials told U.S. Today that the key to the mystery could be in something much more ubiquitous than produce. It could be water. As previously reported, the source of a cyclosporiasis outbreak is more difficult to track than foodborne illnesses like E. coli and Listeria. It has a long incubation period, is hard to detect in food and environmental samples, and does not lend itself to the same genetic tracking tools used for other pathogens, leaving investigators with a lot more legwork and uncertainty. Last year, the CDC scaled back a decades-long federal-state partnership that monitors foodborne illnesses, including those caused by Cyclospora. The move no longer requires authorities to report cyclospora along with six other pathogens to the Foodborne Diseases Active Surveillance Network, known as the FoodNet. Loss of such data could hinder health officials' ability to track cases across the country and identify trends tying them together, such as a particular kind of produce or food. When contacted by USA Today, the FDA said that under the leadership of Secretary Kennedy, FDA is currently investigating cyclospora outbreaks using established epidemiologic laboratory and traceback tools in close coordination with the CDC. With all the focus on food, however, some experts say investigators are missing a big piece of the traceback puzzle. The role of water in the transmission of cyclospora to humans is probably underestimated or underrepresented and less understood, former FDA commissioner has said. There have been some big outbreaks in the United States where that were produce-related, but it was likely that in some cases proven that the water served as a conduit for the produce contamination. Water can serve as a delivery system of sorts for pathogens to reach our produce. This is often where contamination that causes foodborne illnesses begin: irrigation systems, soil, and the environment in which the food is grown. Waste, human and otherwise, ends up in waterways where it shouldn't be, through things like sewage leaks, wastewater overflow and failing septic systems, and flooding and surface waters. When the feces-contaminated water ends up in the irrigation systems used to grow food, cyclospora remains on the produce, which, when eaten raw, then infects people. Let's see. So, in the meantime, they're saying that people in areas with a high degree of flooding can swap to bottled water until things dry up if they're concerned about the water supply. And continuing now, with some national stories, if I can get the computer to. Not great. Well, there's no update on the ice shooting, so we are going to go to sports stories now. And this is from Detroit. Tarek Skubal wasn't playing the roller coaster game Sunday after the Philadelphia Phillies sent the Tigers into the All-Star break with a 5-0 series clinching loss at Comerica Park. The Tigers go into the break having lost the last two games to the Phillies and their aces, Christopher Sanchez and Zach Wheeler. But they also go into the break after a 4-2 homestand that followed a 5-1 road trip through New York and Texas. "We still have momentum," manager A.G. Hinch said. "I like how our guys are playing. We ran into a buzzsaw when it comes to starting pitching. If anyone thinks you hit a momentum stop when you face Sanchez and Wheeler, I mean, those guys are tough." They lost, if not momentum, certainly a little bit of ground in the chase. At 44-52, they are 6.5 games back in the Central Division and 3.5 games back in the wild card race. And lots of talk about Sunday's game. And let me see here. And that is about it on that game. Let's see. The Tigers, in a related story, the Tigers went back to work on the 2026 MLB draft on Sunday, following up four selections made on the first day proceedings. Detroit had 16 picks to make, starting with number 158 in the fifth round. The Tigers have now taken a right-handed college pitcher with three of their first five picks in the draft. As Declan Dahl, right-handed pitcher, was the first pick. Cameron Flukey from Coastal Carolina and a competitive balance round B selection. Evan Dempsey from Florida Gulf Coast. A 6'3" junior from Texas who began his career at Seminole State College in Oklahoma, Declan Dahl made 15 starts for Louisiana Tech this season, posting a 2.75 ERA, 7-4 record, and 102 strikeouts over 81 and one-third innings pitched. And let's see. Another sports story that just came out. Who are the best Big Ten college football programs? Ohio State tops the ratings. The question, which program is best in the Big Ten? It's not a hard one to answer. While Indiana is the defending national champion, Ohio State leads the pack in the nation's best overall conference. The Big Ten is now working on three national championships in a row, beginning with Michigan in 2023. While the overall depth doesn't match what the SEC brings to the table, recent banners and head-to-head results place the league atop the Power Four and broader bowl subdivision. Here are the rankings. Number one, Ohio State. Number two, Indiana. Number three, Oregon. Number four, Michigan. Number five, Penn State. Number six, Iowa. Number seven, Southern California. Number eight, Washington. Number nine, Illinois. Number 10, Minnesota. Number 11, Nebraska. Number 12, Wisconsin. Finally, number 13, Michigan State. Then 14, Northwestern. 15, UCLA. 16, Rutgers. 17, Maryland. And 18, Purdue. And let's see. Last story in sports today. From Holt. How Michigan State manager Matthew Watkins worked his way into a walk-on. As he sat down for orientation as a Michigan State basketball manager 3 years ago, then freshman Matthew Watkins read a notice on the slide deck. It's not possible to be a walk-on or otherwise earn a spot on the team. Don't get your hopes up, kid. Well, tell that to Watkins now, because he did what that slideshow said could never happen. The Perrysburg, Ohio native earned a walk-on spot on the Michigan State roster this coming season after 3 years with the Spartans managers. Watkins, MJ, as he's called by those close to him, could never guarantee that day would come. Last month, Tom Izzo called him into the coach's office and sat him down with the news. He had a spot for him as a walk-on with this year's team. Now Watkins will be part of one of Michigan State's deepest rosters in years, chasing down a spot in the national championship game at Ford Field in Detroit next April. This is a quote. He brought me into the office, and it wasn't a super long conversation, Watkins said. He got straight to the point, which was cool, but it's kind of just a shock. at every level he has played at, coaches have noted Watkins' determination. Dave Boyce, the coach at Perrysburg High School, saw it when Watkins was just a seventh grader. Boyce from Perrysburg has sent two players to Michigan State. Doug Davis was a backup point in 1999, and now Watkins. He was easy to overlook. He was a big, stout kid. He played a little bit forward, a middle forward, before finally making it to switch to point guard. And that is going to end the reading of the Detroit News and the Detroit Free Press from the WKAR Radio Reading Service. Your readers have been Roger and Alan. Thanks for listening.
1: 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Listener discretion is advised. Clear skies this evening. We'll see a low of 68. Sunny and very hot tomorrow with a high of 98. Partly cloudy on Wednesday, high 97. Partly cloudy, 94 on Thursday. 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
1: 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Your reader for today is Scott Johnson. We start today's reading with the Merriam-Webster Word of the Day. Today's word is sagacious. Sagacious. Someone or something described as sagacious has, or shows, an ability to understand difficult ideas and situations and to make good decisions. Sagacious may be considered a formal synonym of wise and discerning. Student reviews paint the writing professor as a sagacious mentor and a compassionate teacher. Front page headlines from today's print edition, national print edition of the New York Times. Trump businesses reaped $2 billion, 2025 filings show. Windfall in sales of crypto and a deal with the UAE. A long line of rich leaders, but never one like this. Facing deportation, sexual abuser gets pardon. U.S. officials criticize Minnesota decision. Freshly home, deportees die as quakes hit. Letters show founding father secretly tried to avert revolt. Our first story today is headlined, Trump pulled in at least $2 billion after returning to the White House. It's by Ben Protes, Andrea Fuller, Eric Lipton, and David Yaffe Bellany. Ben Protest and Eric Lipton cover the Trump Organization. Andrea Fuller is a reporter specializing in data analysis. David Yaffe Bellany covers cryptocurrencies. President Trump reaped a stunning windfall in his first year back in the White House, including about $1.4 billion from his family's cryptocurrency businesses, a new filing shows. All told,